prophecy. And so now they have the first king. And the 10th chapter in the first verse says, then Samuel took the flask of oil, poured it on the head, kissed him and said, has not the Lord anointed you a ruler over his inheritance? Now, they had a big coronation in this 10th chapter. And as a result of that, the scripture says in verse 24, Samuel said to all the people, do you see whom the Lord has chosen? Surely there's no one like him among all the people. So all the people shouted and said, long live the king. Now, so what I want you to see is this. He had everything going for him. He lived in a time when the Philistines were the enemies of the nation of Israel, and all of his life he had to deal with the enemies. And so he had to be strong and had to be courageous and had to be a charismatic leader. And from the description that God gives of him here, it appears that he certainly met all those qualifications. What I want you to see is this. He made some mistakes, the same mistakes any one of us can make, devastating mistakes. But not only that, one mistake leads to another. And I want to give you a little principle here that I pray to God you will not forget. If you will listen carefully to this message, it will be a protective message to you. Is it all positive, lots of glamour and good and so forth? No, it's truth. It's reality. And sometimes we don't like to hear reality. If you don't face reality and face the truth, you get yourself in trouble. Here's a man who had it all together. And so the scripture says that his son Jonathan fought a battle of the garrison of the Philistines, and he won the battle. But the scripture then says to us that it was Saul who blew the trumpet. And it was Saul, the message went out that Saul had won the battle. Well, it wasn't Saul at all, it was his son. So you see in this first incident in his life, he's got a problem. And that problem is pride. He could not say, my young son, Jonathan, went up and defeated the Philistines and won the battle. He's the one who sounded the trumpet, and he's the one who sent the message out. And so what I want you to see is this. One of the traps of the devil, one of the most successful traps that so many people fall into, and I want to say this as strongly as I know how, that is the trap of pride. Cannot share whatever is happening. Must take credit no matter what. And so that leads us to another experience in his life. And the prophet Samuel had said to Saul, now here's what I want you to do. Before the battle, and here's what they would do. Before the battle, for example, they would offer sacrifices and cry out to God to give them victory. And so here's what he said to him. He said, now look, I want you to wait till I get there, and I will tell you exactly what to do. Because it was the prophet who had the responsibility of governing how the sacrifices were made and who was to be involved. So the scripture says, now Saul waited 7 days according to the appointed time set by Samuel, but Samuel didn't come to Gilgal. He'd not come yet, and the people were scattering from him. So Saul said, bring to me the burnt offerings and the peace offerings, and he offered the burnt offerings. Now, God had said to him through Samuel, wait till I get there. Well, it must have been pretty late in the day, because listen to what it says. He was not late, but for it says, as soon as he finished offering the burnt offering, behold, Samuel came, and Saul went out to meet him and said to him. Now watch this, because there's a habit here that you'll see over and over in his life, the same habit that people have in their lives today. So here's what he said. He went out to meet him and to greet him. But Samuel said, what have you done? Saul said, well, because I saw that the people were scattering from me and that you didn't come within the appointed time, that the Philistines were assembling at Michmash, and therefore I said, now the Philistines will come down against me here at Gilgal, and I have not asked the favor of the Lord, so I forced myself and offered the burnt offerings. He forced himself. Now, notice what he did. First of all, he's offering an excuse for what he did. And to prove that he felt guilty for what he did, he said, I forced myself to do it, that I just made myself offer that offering, though he knew that it was forbidden. He said, you have acted foolishly. You have not kept the commandment of the Lord your God, which he commanded you, for now the Lord would have established your kingdom over Israel forever. It's not going to happen. The Lord has sought out for himself a man after his own heart, a man who will be obedient to him. Here's what I

I want you to think about for a moment. God hates pride. If you'll turn to the 11th chapter of the Proverbs for a moment, because it is such a trap, and there's so many people who are defeated by it, and they think they don't have it maybe. But listen to this verse in the 11th chapter of Proverbs in the second verse. When pride comes, then comes dishonor. Dishonor. They lose their, in other words, pride will cause us to lose the favor of God in our life. It can happen to pastors. It can happen to plumbers. It can happen to every phase of life. Mothers, no matter who you are, pride is the thing that God hates because it says, I. Look in the 16th chapter for a moment and look in, if you will, in the 18th verse. The scripture says, pride goes before destruction and a haughty spirit before stumbling. And oftentimes we only read part of that verse. Pride comes before destruction, but listen, and a haughty spirit before stumbling. And that is when we elevate ourselves beyond what God intends for us to do. And we take credit, and we're looking for credit, and it's me, myself, and I. It is a terrible stumbling block, and what I want you to see, listen, it leads to something else. There's no such thing as becoming prideful without involving other sins in a person's life. Because what they've done, they've taken their eyes off God. I can handle it. And when somebody says, well, I can handle this and I can handle that, just trust me, you know, I can do it. Just trust the rock. Now, you remember that's what Peter said? Peter said, you can trust the rock. Next thing you know, what's he doing? He's denying that he even knows the Lord. And is it not true that when you are around people who are very prideful and egotistical, what does it do to your spirit? It turns your spirit away from them. And the truth is, when you're around someone who's prideful and arrogant, something in your spirit closes up to them. So the first thing I want you to notice is this. You can walk in step, but the moment you become prideful, you're out of step with him. You are heading in the wrong direction. The second thing I want you to notice is this. We get out of step with him when we deliberately and willfully commit known sin. That is, when a person who is a believer, for example, when we deliberately act disobedient to God, knowing that what obedience requires, and choose ourselves to do something that we know absolutely is not the will of God. We not only get out of step, but here's what happens. When pride is there, when God tells us to do something and we do something differently, what we are saying is, I know better than God. I recognize that God is the sovereign ruler, but right now I'm in charge. When you and I choose to be disobedient to God, we choose to rule and reign in our own lives. And I'm telling you, dear friends, it bears terrible consequences. Because listen, you can't sin isolated. There's always relationships that go on here. And so here's Saul. He made his first mistake by taking credit. Next thing you know, he's excusing himself for not waiting for the prophet, elevating himself. In other words, he put himself on the same level as the prophet of God, which was a violation that Samuel could not ignore. Now what you see, and I'm going to show you something here in a moment, here's what he does. He makes another terrible mistake because he's been given a command, and as a result of listening to that command, he is responsible. So let me tell you about who the Amalekites were. The Amalekites were a nomad tribe, and they lived off of other people robbing and killing them. And what happened when the nation of Israel, the Hebrews, came out of Egyptian bondage, what happened is the Amalekites attacked them, and here's what they would do. They would attack the last ones who were the lame people, maybe couldn't walk as fast, couldn't ride, maybe had lame animals or whatever it might be, and they killed them. So God said one of these days he was going to deal with that. So these are the Amalekites. And what God says to him, he says, now here's what I want you to do. I want you to go in and I want you to kill them. I want you to kill every single one of them. I don't want you to leave anything. And so somebody says, well, now wait a minute. Why would God, who's a compassionate, loving God, tell him to take these people out? Well, remember this. God is a compassionate, loving God. And these people had been destroying and killing and robbing for years and years and years. There was no evidence of any repentance whatsoever. They had their own gods. They were idolatrous, serving other gods. So God said, I want you to take them out.
And so what happens is they attack them. And they save Agag. And secondly, they go through all of their sheep and so forth, and they take out the best and kill all the rest. And so they bring them back. Well, Samuel shows up

0: you of the Lord, I've carried out the command of the Lord. Well, is that true or not? He did attack them. He did destroy their crops and a lot of their animals. But Samuel said then, what is this bleating of the sheep in my ears and the lowing of the oxen which I hear? Saul said, they have brought them from the Amalekites, for the people spared the best of the sheep and oxen in order to sacrifice to the Lord your God, but the rest we've utterly destroyed. That's not what God said. Here's what happens. Listen, when a person is usually disobeying God, they usually have an excuse. And so what he did, he didn't obey God. Listen, partial obedience is what? It's disobedience. Now here's a passage in the 15th chapter I want you to look at, if you will, and the 22nd verse, because it's just as applicable to us today as it was to Saul. Samuel said, has the Lord as much delight in burnt offerings and sacrifices, that is, in gifts, as in obeying the voice of the Lord? Behold, to obey is better than sacrifice, and to heed than the fat of rams. Listen to this, for rebellion is as the sin of divination or witchcraft, and insubordination is as iniquity and idolatry. Because you have rejected the word of the Lord, he has also rejected you from being king. Think about this. He says that disobedience and rebellion, it's as much sinful as witchcraft and as fortune telling, divination. And you see, sometimes we have the idea that we can sort of evaluate sin on here's sin that's not so bad, here's sin not quite, and on down we go, we want to rate it. Let me ask you, how do you rate sin? Who rates it? We rationalize it, but we can't rate it. He said, you didn't do what I asked you to do. And he says, what you've done is as sinful as, listen, as divination, witchcraft. And listen, God hated it and he destroyed them. When a witch was discovered or somebody was doing that kind of thing, they destroyed. That was the law of God because he knew. Here's what that is. It's idolatry. In other words, if you go to someone else to seek some divination of some sort, and you're trying to find the will of God for your life, what you're doing is you are acknowledging that man can show you the will of God by some strange or by some personal ability or talent or skill, or they have some insight into your life. That's why the whole New Age movement that substitutes other things for God is destined for utter destruction. It is not of God. You say, well, I know some fine people, and then they're misled. The only person that you and I have the right to seek the mind of God about is our Heavenly Father, or someone who is committed to the Heavenly Father, who is a spirit-filled believer, who has your best interest at heart, and who knows the Word of God, and who can lead you, listen, according to the Scripture. They didn't have the Scripture in those days. And so what happens? Here's what he says. God hates it. He says, rebellion is as the sin of divination, and insubordination is as iniquity and idolatry. And let me say this to you, and be careful how you listen. If you have never trusted Jesus Christ as your personal Savior, you're not a Christian. Do you realize that you're guilty of idolatry? You say, I'm not guilty of idolatry. Well, let me ask you this. If God the Father, through His Son Jesus Christ, is not God in your life, you have decided to be God in your life. I will decide what I'll do. I will decide who I am. I will decide where I'll go. I'll decide how I'm going to spend my money. I'll decide who I like. I'll decide who I relate to. It is idolatry. If you want life at its best, you acknowledge the living God through His Son Jesus Christ. You say, well, I believe in God, but not Jesus. Think about this. The resurrection of His Son was God's shout to the world. He's told you the truth. He is the way. Now follow Him.
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0: 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The Apostle Paul had a friend who was a servant of the gospel named Tychicus. 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
0: 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Everything a believer does to honor Christ is significant to God, even if other people never know about it. Here's a moment with Charles Stanley.
7: And when I think about the Apostle Paul, we think about all that he achieved, the churches he established, the sermons he preached, all the places he traveled, just this absolutely awesome ministry he had. But one thing we forget, and Paul did not forget, and that is those who helped him, those who were in the background but who were very important. Listen, for example, in this fourth chapter of Colossians. He names 9 of his co-workers, 9 of his friends who were helping him. For example, he talks about Tychicus, and then Onesimus, and Aristarchus, and Barnabas, and Mark, and Justus, and Epaphras, and Luke, Demas, and Archippus. All of these were part of his ministry. And you see, if you should ask any one of them, well, what kind of ministry do you have? They would probably say what some of you would say, well, I just do so and so. In the kingdom of God, there's no just I do anything. Listen to how he described Tychicus. He said, "As to all my affairs, Tychicus, our beloved brother, faithful servant, and fellow bondservant." And what did he do? Here's what Tychicus did. He took Paul's letters that he was writing from a Roman prison, by the way, and he carried them to the churches. And you see, oftentimes those who are serving in places that may be less prominent feel like that what they're doing is less important. It is not less important. I don't know where you serve the Lord, in your church or maybe in some ministry. What you do is very important in the eyes of God. There's no such thing as less than. No such thing as being unimportant. We're all important. We have different roles. Every single role is important in the eyes of God.
0: You are very important to God. And if you're a follower of Christ, what you do is very important to Him as well. 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
10: Believe on the Lord Jesus Christ. 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Whose minds the God of this age has blinded, who do not believe, lest the light of the gospel of the glory of Christ, who is the image of God, should shine on them. 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That's why we have put together for you God's ABCs. 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
12: The only entrance to the Holy of Holies was through the veil. 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The way to God was open. The way to God today is through Christ, the only way to God. There's only one entrance to the Holy of Holies. No man cometh to God but by me. It's when you and I stand before the veil, that's where we see Him. 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
2: Welcome to Love Worth Finding, featuring the dynamic messages and insightful lessons of pastor, teacher, and author Adrian Rogers. You know, many of us in today's culture think self-sufficiency is a virtue, but when you look at it, truthfully, it's a vice, one that God will work out of us until we learn to depend on Him. Jacob's story in Genesis 32 shows that God loves us too much to leave us self-sufficient. In part one of today's message, we began studying three principles Jacob experienced when he learned to lean on God. If you have your Bible, turn now to Hebrews chapter 11, look at verse 21, as Adrian Rogers shares part two of Learning to Lean.
3: Look at our scripture here, Hebrews chapter 11 and verse 21. By faith, Jacob, when he was a dying, blessed both the sons of Joseph and worshiped, leaning upon the top of his staff. Now, Jacob had deceived his father and gotten the birthright that God already wanted to give him, but he couldn't trust God for what God had promised. And he had tricked his brother Esau into giving him the birthright when it was already Jacob's, and he didn't need to trick Esau, but he got Esau to trade what Esau thought was the birthright for a bowl of pottage, stew, or chili, or whatever you want to call it. But now Jacob has had to flee because Esau has blood in his eye. Esau, Jacob's twin brother, who's actually born first, wants to kill Jacob. And Jacob, he is running, he is fleeing from his brother Esau. And now he's got to get right with Esau, because he cannot really be right with God until he's right with Esau. And furthermore, he hears that Esau is coming to meet him. And so that's the situation that we have it right now. And God is going to use all of this situation to cause Jacob to grow and to cease to depend upon himself. They say, "Pastor, what does that have to do with me?" Friend, it has so much to do with you, it is incredible. So I beg you not to tune me out. I want you to listen as to how you can learn to cease from your self-sufficiency and depend upon God, for the three things that happened to Jacob so long ago are going to have their correspondence in your life today and in my life. The principle number one is this: God will protect you, but He will not pamper you. Now, Genesis 32, beginning in verse 1, "And Jacob went on his way, and the angels of God met him. And when Jacob saw them, he said, 'This is God's host,'" that is God's army, And he called the name of that place Mahanaim, which means two hosts, two hosts. Jacob is fleeing, and suddenly he sees some angels. He realizes that for these 20 years out there in the wilderness and various places, he has had an angel escort. The angels of God had been encamping round about him to protect him. And so here's a man, really out of fellowship with God. And yet God is protecting him and God is guarding him. And finally God lets him see these angels. And he says, look there. Why, there are two hosts. They're the host of people that are with me. And then there's the heavenly host encamping all about me. We all have angels watching over us. But yet, even though God was protecting him, God did not pamper him. God let him go through great need and want and difficulty. Now, Jacob is learning that Esau is coming. Esau is coming with 400 armed men, and Jacob is out there in the wilderness. And now listen, Jacob's mind begins to work. Jacob begins to plan. He begins to scheme. You can see his self-sufficiency. Now in Genesis chapter 32, beginning verse 3, and Jacob sent messengers before him to Esau, his brother, into the land of Seir, the country of Edom. And he commanded them, saying, thus shall ye speak unto my lord Esau. Can you imagine him calling Esau his lord? My lord Esau, thy servant Jacob saith thus, I have sojourned with Laban and have stayed there until now, and I have oxen and asses and flocks and men servants and women servants, and I have sent to tell my lord that I may find grace in thy sight. Can you hear his flattering tongue? Can you imagine him calling this brother that he had scorned and cheated and connived against, my lord? Would you please show me some grace? No wonder he says that. He's coming with 400 armed men. And then I want you to notice what else he does. Watch his mind now as it begins to work. Watch his self-sufficiency. He begins to flatter Esau. Secondly, he begins to divide his flocks and herds and his people. Now what he does, in shorthand, he takes 580 valuable animals and he divides them up into lots of five. And he says, now watch this. Go out there, and when Esau comes with these 400 men, now remember, he's got some over here, he's got some over here, he's been using flattery, he's been saying, my lord Esau, show me grace, da da da da. And now he starts sending these gifts. I mean, he's smart. He knows how to rig things. He knows how to make things happen. What he's trying to do now is to appease his brother because he is in hot water. Now, what he is saying is this, Lord, I trust you, but. Have you ever done that? Lord, I trust you, but Lord, I don't trust you completely. And now, Lord, you help me out. But Father, you know, I've got to rig this thing. So Genesis 32 verse 20, and ye say, moreover, behold, thy servant Jacob is behind us, for he saith, I will appease him with the present that goeth before me, and afterward I will see his face, peradventure he will accept me. Appeasement, strategy, flattery, all of these things, his mind is working. Now God lets him stew in his own juice. The angels are there. Did you get the first point? God wants you to grow. God wants to deliver you from self-sufficiency. So here it is. God will protect you, but he will not pamper you. He will not. Now, God loves you too much to let you go, but he will not pamper you. Now, here's the second thing I want you to learn. If you're going to learn to lean on the Lord, God will hurt you, but he will not harm you. You say, God will hurt me. You better believe he'll hurt you. God will hurt you, but he will not harm you. Now, in this passage of Scripture, he's done all of this stuff. Everybody's here and there, and finally, old Jake is alone. Now, when he's alone, he has a confrontation with God himself. Look again in verse 24, and Jacob was left alone, and there wrestled a man with him until the breaking of the day. He's done all of his figuring. Now he's by himself. He's alone in the dark, and someone pounces him. somebody jumps on him. And he finds himself in a wrestling match. A man out there jumps him. Who was this? It was the pre-incarnate Christ. Jesus Christ came to wrestle with Jacob. This was before Jesus was born of a virgin, what we call a theophany, a pre-incarnate appearance of our Lord. God wants to deliver Jacob from his self-sufficiency, and so the Lord gets him in a wrestling match. And they wrestle. All night long he's wrestling. And finally, it's as if the Lord says, I hate to do this to you, Jake, but he reaches under the hollow of his thigh and shrivels it up. And Jacob can't wrestle anymore. Have you ever watched wrestlers? Do you know what muscle is most important to a wrestler? His thighs, his legs. That's where strength is. If you take away his leg, he can't begin to wrestle. And so the angel of the Lord reaches under here and cripples it. And now, how's he going to wrestle anymore? And the angel says, let me go. Jacob says, I'm not letting you go.

0: Not until you bless me, I'll not let you go. Now, if this was the Lord, why did the Lord say, let me go? Because the Lord didn't want him to let go. You say, that doesn't make sense. Oh, yes, it does. You study the Bible, and you'll find out that many times God will act as if he wants to get away from us when he wants us to pursue him with all of our heart. Do you remember on the road to Emmaus when two disciples were going there after the resurrection and Jesus appeared in his resurrection body and he's walking with them and their hearts are burning within them. And the Bible says that Jesus made as if he would go further, and they said, oh no, no, don't spend the night with us here. And he did. Do you remember the Syrophoenician woman who had a demon-possessed daughter? And she came to Jesus and she said, Jesus, if you can do something, heal my daughter. Jesus said to this Gentile Syrophoenician, I'm not going to take the children's bread and give it to dogs. Can you imagine Jesus saying something like that? She says, Lord, even the dogs get the crumbs that fall from under the table. He says, woman, great is your faith. And he did exactly what she asked him to do. But he acted like he wanted to get away from her, that he's not going to do this thing for her. If you read in the Bible, you'll find out that all through the Bible, God sometimes acts like he wants you to let him alone, but he wants you to pursue him with all of your heart. And so the angel says, let me go. The day is breaking. Jacob says, now listen, folks, he's come to the end of himself. I mean, he's even lost his secret weapon. What was his secret weapon? Well, if my flattery doesn't help old Esau, I have divided my people up, and if he kills all my people on either side, and I've sent him these gifts, and they don't soften him up, and if he finally comes, at least I can run. I can pick him up and put him down. I can't even run now. I don't have any hope except you, oh God. And I will not let you go. God has brought this man to the place where he realizes that his only hope is God. Not his scheming, but his surrendering. Not his bargaining, but his begging. God hurt him, but God didn't harm him. Do you like that idea? Maybe you don't like that idea. So I don't like the idea of God hurting me. God loves you too much to leave you self-sufficient. God will protect you, but he will not pamper you. God will hurt you, but he will not harm you. My dad hurt me. Your dad ever hurt you? My dad knew how to apply the Board of Education to the seat of knowledge. But he didn't harm me. I had a doctor one time. That man took a knife and cut me. Can you imagine that? I mean, he sliced me. He hurt me, but he didn't harm me. He helped me because I had a rock collection down there called a gallstone. What I'm trying to say is this, that God will protect you. He never takes his eye off of you, but he will not pamper you. He's not going to coddle you, and God will hurt you. Whom the Lord loves, he chastens. But God will not harm you. You can trust him, friend. No chastening for the present seemeth to be joyous but grievous. But afterward it yieldeth the peaceable fruit of righteousness to them that exercise thereby. Now here's the third and final thing I want you to see. God will break you, but he desires to bless you. What was this wrestling match all about? Well, look now in verse 27. And he said unto him, that is the angel says to Jacob, what is thy name? And he said, Jacob. Now, the word Jacob itself means supplanter, conniver. The very name means, in modern English, con artist. Sometimes I preach this and I've heard people say, oh, Pastor, you ought not to say that. Our son's name is Jacob. We have a lot of boys in this church whose name is Jacob. The name Jacob has been transformed. If your name is Jacob now, it's an honorable name. Because we're going to see what God has done. And he said unto them, what is thy name? And he said, Jacob. And he said, thy name shall be called no more Jacob, but Israel. For as a prince thou hast power with God and with men, and hast prevailed. The word Israel means prince. And so he says, you used to be named con artist, but now your name is prince, because you have power with God and with men, because you prevailed. And Jacob asked him, tell me, I pray thee, thy name. And he said, wherefore is it that thou dost ask after my name? And he blessed him there. That is, you ought to know who I am. And he blessed him there. And Jacob called the name of the place Peniel, for I have seen God face to face. Now you know who it was that was wrestling with Jacob. For I've seen God face to face, and my life is preserved. And as he passed over Peniel, the sun rose upon him, and he halted upon his thigh. Now he's had this encounter with God. Now it's the sunrise. But now he still has this limp. He's halting upon his thigh. What is it? God has broken him because he wants to bless him. Now no longer is he Jacob. Now he is Israel. Now he is a prince. Now the Lord asked him, what is your name? Do you think God didn't know what his name was? No, God wanted him to admit it. What is your name? Con artist, conniver, schemer. Well, Jacob, I'm glad to hear you admit it. Did you know that God's going to ask you the same thing today? God is going to say to you, what is your name? And you're going to have to say, my name is lazy, or my name is lustful, or my name is doubter, or my name is liar, or my name is selfishness, whatever it is. You see, get the whole point now. Here's the point. Jacob is crippled that he might be crowned. He is broken that he might be blessed. And so now he goes from a name of shame to the hall of fame. The rest of his life, he has to walk with a staff. The rest of his life, he is leaning upon a staff. And when he comes to die, go back to our scripture now, over there in Hebrews chapter 11, verse 21, and he worshiped leaning upon his staff, learning to lean, learning to lean, learning to trust in Jesus. You see, he was broken that he might be blessed. God desires to break you that he might bless you. Did you know that God likes broken things? Men throw broken things away, but God never really ever uses anything until he first breaks it. Now, you say, Pastor Rogers, I don't want to be broken. Well, there's a sense in which you don't have to be if you'll break yourself. The Bible says, if we will judge ourselves, we would not be judged. That is, if we will come to our Lord in absolute humility and brokenness and cease our self-sufficiency and cease our conniving and our planning and stop trying and start trusting and stand on the Word of God, then God can move in and God can use us in a way that He never could before. Now go back to our text. Hebrews 11 and verse 24. Now see if it doesn't make a lot more sense to you. By faith, Jacob, when he was a-dying, blessed both the sons of Joseph and worshiped, leaning upon his staff. Now, Jacob was 147 years old when he died. He was weak and he was weary, but he spent his last moments worshiping the Lord. What a way to go. An old hermit, wanting to get right with God, thought maybe he could get right with God if he would be a hermit, go off and live in a cave. And so somebody came to see the old hermit and said to him, are you still wrestling with the devil? He said, not any longer. He said, now I'm wrestling with God. The man said, you are. You don't hope to win, do you?
1: He said, no, I hope to lose. I hope to lose. That's what I hope for all of us, that we will bow before Him and say, I will not let you go unless you bless me. Listen to me. For some of you, I've been preaching long enough to know this. This message went right past you. You have no interest, none whatsoever. Because you've been taught all of your life to be sufficient, self-sufficient. God loves you too much to let you stay that way. I mean, if you really know God. Now, if you don't know God, this won't apply to you. But Jacob loved God, and he had to be delivered from his self-sufficiency. Learning to lean, learning to lean, learning to lean on Jesus. And old Jacob died leaning upon his staff, leaning on the Lord. Friend, if you're not absolutely certain that you're saved, let's get it settled. Let me tell you that you're a sinner by birth, by nature, by choice. Your sin deserves judgment and will receive judgment and eternal hell if you do not get saved. There's only one way to be saved, and that is through faith in the Lord Jesus Christ, who paid your sin debt with His blood on the cross. Shed His blood as an atonement for your sin. That does not become real to you until you repent of sin and turn to Him by faith. And you can do that right now. And I want to guide you in this prayer. Would you pray this prayer, dear God? Right this moment, I open my heart. I receive you as my Lord and Savior. Save me, Lord Jesus. I don't ask for feeling. I don't look for a sign. I stand on your word. I trust you to save me. And Lord Jesus, I will glorify you by making it public. I will not be ashamed of you. Give me the strength now to make it public. In your name I pray. Amen.
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1: Welcome to Apologetics with Carl Kirby. The New Age movement may conjure up memories of the hippies, but it is still here today. For example, New Age promotes the postmodern idea that there's no right or wrong. Instead, one's own experience produces his truth. In fact, New Age holds that the mind creates its own reality, that everything we see is really an illusion. At first, this seems like a stretch. I mean, who would believe that? But think about issues like abortion and transgenderism. Aren't people trying to create their own realities? In addition, New Age promotes the notion we can become gods. Today we witness many who insist their self-autonomy is supreme and refuse to be subject to any authority. As Colossians 2:8 warns believers, beware lest any man spoil you through philosophy, after the tradition of men and not after Christ. But what does New Age philosophy say about Christ? That's for next time. For more information, go to hopetools.net and stay bold.

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3: 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"Yes," she replied, "he's asleep in the hammock." 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For some, work's a burden, but to me, it's a blessing. In it, I find spiritual, mental, and physical satisfaction. And the Bible says, if a man will not work, he shall not eat. 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
4: And friends, thank you for joining us on Crosstalk, coming your way from VCY America. You know, through the course of time, certain words have been hijacked. I think of the word gay, which used to mean merry or lively, and has been changed now to refer to a softened word for homosexuality. Then there was the word rainbow, which we know is a promise from God to never destroy mankind by means of a worldwide flood, but it's being used by those who are trying to make it a symbol in promotion of sexual perversion. You may not be aware of this, but there are additional words that are being hijacked today that were directly related to the church. I'm speaking of the word revival. I'm speaking of the word awakening. These words describe something that God was doing in the hearts of his people, but now they're being co-opted by certain movements that want nothing to do with God. They want nothing to do with the church. And by the way, speaking of revival, we say we want it, but when we fully understand what revival is, there are actually many people turning their backs on it. Joining us today in studio, we welcome back Ben Everson. Ben is a preacher, a musician, an encourager at heart. Ben has ministered in evangelistic crusades at Bible colleges, Christian schools, Bible and missionary conferences, camp meetings, and many other settings as well. He's got a lifelong mission to see the local church refreshed and believers renewed through Christ-centered music and preaching. He, along with Frank Garlick, co-authored We Need Revival, Biblical and Practical Observations, and author of the newly updated book, The Revival Nobody Wants. Ben, good to have you in studio today.
5: Jim, thanks for having me in. So good to be back.
4: It's good to have you here. And let's talk about these words, revival and awakening. I know we have long recognized these as being connected to the church. And you've written in a book that these are words that they're trying to hijack, the word awakening and the word revival.
5: Oh, absolutely. And I love the intro because it just sets the stage so well for what's happening. And we've got people using these in political contexts now, like, oh, we're having an awakening, we're having a revival. And I think it's vitally important that we define particularly theological words like this the way God does, not according to poll numbers, not according to what one political party or another thinks, but the way the Bible does.
4: So let's talk about that, revival and awakening. And I'd like to know exactly what you mean, because in your book, you say the first step toward genuine revival is knowing what you're asking for. So what are we asking for? What is revival? What is awakening?
5: Well, Psalm 85 is the first concept, the revive. It's always a verb in Scripture, by the way. It's always a verb. It's never a noun. It's okay we say revival, but it's always revive. Wilt thou not revive us again? And you can't revive what's never been vived. And so to make alive again means there needed to be life in the first place. So wilt thou not revive us again, that thy people may rejoice in thee? So revival, first and foremost, has to do with God's people experiencing his presence again and afresh. And then from there, that spills out to the lost in an awakening of people's need for Christ, and they realize that they need Jesus.
4: Indeed. Ben, you also write that we have become so comfortable with the substitutes for revival that we would likely not recognize a revival if God sent one tomorrow. What do you mean by substitutes?
5: Well, there's different substitutes for revival. For example, people long to return to a time here in America, perhaps, where culturally things were different. Maybe we wouldn't have such a sinful behavior just kind of pressed into our faces all the time, or the TV programs would be cleaner, or kind of like rewinding to Leave It to Beaver or Andy Griffith, you know, cultural things that would make our lives easier. That is a trap. It's one of four traps I talk about in the book, where people say, well, that's why I want revival, because I want the culture to be cleaned up. Well, that completely takes away individual accountability, because now we're not saying, Lord, it's me standing in the need of prayer. It's my neighbor.
4: Yeah.
5: It's the sinner down the street.

0: It's those people mm-hmm. and their fault that our country is in such a terrible state. When I really believe it's not the wickedness of the wicked that ought to shock us. It's the compromise of the righteous.
1: Well, some believe that revival is an emotion. Is it?
0: Well, it's hard to separate the two sometimes in our minds because, let's say somebody's been resisting God for a period of time. One of my mentors, and I know a friend of both of ours, Dr. Les Ola, used to talk about there being kind of a dam set up. And the more you resisted God, I can't put it as well as he did, but the more you resist God, kind of the more water is being backed up by that dam. And then finally, when you yield to the Lord, it kind of breaks that dam open. And so there's going to be an emotion of some sort, most likely, if you've been resisting the Lord for a period of time. But emotion and revival are not synonymous. You can have one without the other, actually. Mm-hmm. And there's a lot of things going on that I would classify as emotion, which in and of itself is not wrong. But it doesn't guarantee that there's actual work of the Holy Spirit going on in someone's heart.
1: Emotion can come and go, too, very quickly.
0: Yes, absolutely. Mm-hmm. And I'm glad, for example, I'm glad I don't base my salvation on how I feel. Yeah. Because, you know, Mondays, there's some times when I don't feel very saved. But I'm so glad that emotion doesn't determine the truth. Mm-hmm.
1: Some people also believe that revival is just having a week of meetings at our church, you know, evangelistic meetings. Is that revival?
0: Well, I like what one man said years ago, founder of Life Action, Del Faisenfeld II. And I don't know if the quote's original with him, so whoever, but I learned it from his writing, that revival is like the wind. We can't tell the wind where to blow, but we can set our sails to catch it. So a week of revival, quote unquote, should be us trying to set our sails to catch the wind of the Holy Spirit. Do we sometimes use that term flippantly? Yes. In fact, in our meetings, we don't call them revival meetings. We call them encouragement meetings or fresh growth meetings, depending kind of on the theme. But we steer away from calling them revival meetings for a number of reasons. But the biggest one is that we can't pin God down and say, well, God's going to send this revival on our timetable. You know, he's going to move when he wants to move. The question is, are we ready? Are we willing to be a part of it when he does move?
1: Ben Everson in studio with us here today on Crosstalk. Ben, how long has it been since there's been a true revival that spread across our land?
0: Well, in my opinion, a true revival that we would count as an awakening, I think it's been a little over 100 years. Now, I've got some friends in the ministry, revival ministry, who have witnessed some pockets of revival in different parts that I've not been privy to, and they've shared stories and accounts with me, and they're men that I trust. John Van Gelderen would be one. Highly recommend his work on revival and writing and such. Good friend also. And he has witnessed some pockets of revival. But as far as something sweeping across our country, we've had some, you know, conservative, quote-unquote, resurgences here and there on the political side that people have referred to as revival or awakening, But that's not true biblical revival. I think we've been without rain nationally for a long time.
1: You indicate in your book, Ben, that the last great national movement of God in this country began overseas. Revival broke out in Wales in 1904 under the ministry of a young man named Evan Roberts. Tell us about it.
0: Yes. So he was a young man and didn't have a lot of experience under his belt and things like that, but there were just a few people that were praying in just a little church, and they were praying, Lord, would you send revival? And Evan Roberts fell under conviction from the Holy Spirit, and he just started preaching, and it was just like, I know this is probably an oft-used picture, but it's worthwhile. It's kind of like there was dry kindling that just lit on fire, and it's like the Holy Spirit blew on that kindling, and people started falling under conviction. Accounts tell us that people would be driving by, well, not driving, but, you know, riding by the front of the church. And as it spread and hopped over here, they would just feel this compulsion that they needed to spend time with God. And they would look at the church, they would go into the church, and people would cry, what must I do to be saved? And that was the true sign of genuine revival, was people wanting to know about Jesus. And that, I think, is worth remembering for today, because it's not going to be about a political movement. It's not going to be about social action. It's going to be about a hunger for Jesus, because Jesus is the center of revival. I think it was Vance Havner who said, revival is falling in love with Jesus all over again. Yeah.
1: Well, why do you think it's been so long? I mean, you're talking over 100 years ago. Why has it been so long since we've seen that sweep across our land?
0: Well, I think one thing is that people stopped talking about it in conservative circles. I know, and I'm trying to measure my words here carefully because I don't want to put anyone off when I say this, but I think honestly that we got a little scared of perhaps some of the charismatic excesses where they were calling everything revival, the laughing revival, the this and that and the other things that were false fire. And so those in conservative biblical churches wanted to stay away from that. And so we kind of backed off of that term or relegated it to history only, you know, like, well, that's the way God used to work. And we wouldn't say it like that, but it's hard to be hungry for something that we've never tasted, you know? And so many people have never seen even sparks of revival. I myself have seen, I think definitely one time, maybe twice in my whole life, have I seen a movement of God that went beyond, you know, just a few people in a service, but kind of started supernaturally catching fire, if I can use that term. So in my mind, that's what I go back to. In fact, I was just with a good brother who pastors a church here in Wisconsin, and he and I were at Bible college at the same time when we saw that little spark that lasted for about a week and a half at Bible college, and he asked me about it. And that's been, you know, 25 years ago. He said, hey, remember when God did that special work? And I said, yeah, I remember. He brought it up to me. We hadn't seen each other since then. But that was first thing on his tongue.
1: Yeah. And no doubt, Ben, you've seen the news reports and so forth about some of these sparks happening at different university campuses and mass baptisms and so forth. Is that true revival taking place?
0: Well, here's the type of thing where it gets difficult, and I encourage people, if you can, grab the book, not because for any other reason than I go into great detail in the book to try to draw a difference between good things. Mm-hmm. A hunger for the Word of God is a good thing. That in and of itself is not revival, though. There's a spiritual hunger, I think, in our land, and people searching for the truth. That is a starting point for revival. It's not revival itself. So God, Jesus specifically, is involved in revival. And so anything that misrepresents who Jesus is cannot be true revival. And this is where it could get a little controversial. So if people are getting baptized, for example, into a church that misrepresents salvation, misrepresents who Jesus is, they may be good people, they may be a good neighbor or whatever, but that can't be true revival because it's not the truth. So some of these, I'm not the Holy Spirit, by the way, and I'm glad I'm not. So I'm not the detector who goes to all these things. Oh, that's not revival. That's revival. That's not revival. But like Jonathan Edwards did when the First Great Awakening started, he actually wrote a book with one of those long titles on true signs of revival. And one of the themes through there was accurately representing Jesus Christ. Mm. So you ask me, these places on campuses, I am so grateful for hunger for the Word of God, because the more the Word of God goes forth, His Word won't return void.
1: Amen.
0: But as far as, you know, is that revival? It remains to be seen.
1: Ben Everson with us in studio today. The topic, the revival nobody wants. We'll be back in 1 minute. 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

0: Back to Genesis with Dr. John Morris, scientist and creation researcher with the Institute for Creation Research. Dr. Morris, just how intelligent were the Neanderthal people?
1: Chris, the Neanderthals were people just like me and you. They were descendants of at least one of the tribes that migrated away from the Tower of Babel. Perhaps they lived in harsh conditions, but they were fully human. Archaeologists have even found that they had musical instruments, using the hollowed-out bones of animals perforated with holes like a flute. When replicas of these are made, it's found that they used the same musical scale that we use today. Mostly, they preferred minor keys. Of course, even the Israelites are known for their songs in minor keys, producing beautiful but haunting melodies. You see, Chris, even Neanderthals go back

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0: Here. And Ben, before we continue on, you mentioned, and I've mentioned your book as well. What is the best way for people to get your book?
1: Well, there's two ways. It is on Amazon, so you can look up my name on Amazon, Revival, Ben Everson. It'll come right up. And you can also visit our website, beneverson.com, and there'll be several links there. We've got our music there. We've got sheet music. We've got other books that I've written and more that I'm coming out with later, another one I'm coming out with later on this year. But either of those avenues would be great.
0: Okay, again, Amazon.com or BenEverson.com as well. Your opening chapter is entitled Untangling the Lines. Tell us what you mean. What is tangled?
1: Well, tangled means a mental and maybe even a little bit of spiritual confusion, because as we try to navigate these things, it can be easy to kind of mix things up in our heads, and people use terms, they might use the same terms, but different dictionaries, and so that's important. My dad always said, he who defines the terms wins the argument, and not that this is an argument per se, but understanding what we mean is so important.
0: Some would think that there's a connection between conservative politics and revival, and you've mentioned this a couple times here. Do you equate these as being the same? I mean, if good moral laws are adopted and we reject those that lead to immorality, isn't that revival? Isn't that a good thing?
1: I'm so glad you asked that, because I've got good friends who are heavily involved in politics, and we share the same heart, and we have discussions from time to time about this very thing. Paul asked, one of his requests was that the word of God may have free course, which that word there, free course, is like water. You've got some water for me here on the desk. Of course, I won't pour it out. But if I were to, that water is going to gravitate to the easiest route off the table and then onto the floor. Paul wanted the word of God to have free course. So, of course, we want to hold back the tide of open sin in our culture. Yes, that's a good thing. That's not a bad thing. And we want the word of God to have free course. So if we don't have freedom of speech, for example, if we don't have these things defended, then we won't be able to share the word of God as freely. So I'm for those things. I don't want anyone to think that I'm against them. But I also think that if we call something revival that's anything less than true revival, we are actually cheating ourselves out of the real thing.
0: So that's why in your book you say revival starts in the church. It's not in the culture. It's not in the political sphere. It's not in the school board meeting. It's in the church.
1: Yes, and it's got to start there. Judgment first begins at the house of God.
0: Yeah.
1: And it's not all the unsaved living wickedly. It's God's people.
0: A couple other pointers here, too. When we think of revival, we think, very few of us think, well, that's referring to me. I myself need revival. I mean, it's good for others. It's especially good for those who are doing wrong things in our culture today. But you state this. You said if revival actually came, the first people it would disrupt would not be the sinners outside the building. It would be the saints inside it. Elaborate on that.
1: Oh, yes. And this is why I titled it The Revival Nobody Wants, because we either want one of two things. Lord, change that person over there, right? And I'm pointing. It's radio. You can't see me. I'm pointing over there, right? Or over there. Or somebody, it's like a person coming to church and saying, boy, I know somebody really needed that message. I don't need it, but somebody else needs it. Or it is wanting to jump to the joy without the cost. And that is one of four traps, I think, of revival, is costless revival.
0: As a matter of fact, you indicate revival is expensive. That's what you say in your book. What do you mean by it's expensive?
1: Well, it costs, because the revival happens when we draw closer to the Lord. And as we draw closer to Christ, the more we realize how unworthy and how sinful we really are. And this is even as a Christian. You can even see this progress in Paul's life, where at one moment, he is the least of all the apostles, but I mean, as he gets closer to the Lord, he ends up calling himself the chief of sinners. And I've had people tell me, I don't know why they want to tell me this, but they'll tell me, I had one guy in particular came up to me after service, and he said, Ben, I just want to let you know, I haven't been convicted of a sin in 2 years. Well, why do you want to tell me that? And secondly, do you think that that's because you haven't sinned in 2 years, or maybe you've grown a little deaf to the voice of the Spirit? So, you can get an oversensitive conscience. I understand that, but I think that's not usually the problem. Usually the problem is that we're so busy looking at everybody else that we forget to say, it's me, it's me, it's me, O Lord, standing in the need of prayer. Yeah. That costs something.
0: Chapter 3 of the book, you write of the four traps of revival, and let's just briefly talk about these. The first one you called the nostalgia trap.
1: Yes. So the nostalgia trap, we touched on it just barely when I mentioned Leave It to Beaver and Andy Griffith, but

0: That's the belief that revival is essentially societal time travel, going back to a time when everything around us was, you know, had this kind of gloss on it, kind of like my favorite Christmas movie, It's a Wonderful Life, you know, and we kind of have this glossy view of the past. And so revival will take us back to that time when we had full pews in the church and everyone was looking good and all that. And that can be a trap. Did you want me to list the four traps now?
1: Yeah. Well, let's talk about the second one. It's a patriotic trap. You kind of referred to that a bit ago.
0: Right. And this one's hard to write and talk about because I am a patriot. I love America. And of course, we just had Memorial Day. I'm actually named after a cousin of my mother's who gave his life in service to our country before I was born. So I am a patriot. But we've got to be careful that we don't equate a love for country with a love for Jesus. There are plenty of people that have a different Jesus than the Jesus of the Bible, and yet we stand together in the sense of loving America, and we want to share the good news with our fellow countrymen.
1: Third trap, social gospel trap.
0: The social gospel trap. This has to do with if we change the outside, then the inside will follow. So this is people who a lot of good-hearted people fall into this category. And in fact, some of even the mainline denominations that used to have the truth gave the truth away years ago and substituted the social gospel. So if we get, you know, if we get clean food and clean water to people and we kind of clean up the outside, well, then there'll kind of be this reformation that occurs. And I'm not against clean food, clothes and water, but without the living water, you're not going to have a salvation.
1: Let's also talk about some of the requirements that you talk about for revival as to what it actually requires. And you've got a few things mentioned, Ben, and one of those you list in your book, it's you state it needs humility.
0: Yes, and that's kind of going into the second half of the book. That's the chapter, I think. Nobody wants a revival of humility because pride is a sneaky sin. It can garb itself up in spirituality. It can garb itself up in and look like humility. It can, I think it's the original sin, you know, both the devil, I will be like the Most High, as well as the presumptuous act of taking the fruit in the garden. But that's why, like James 4, because this is that fourth trap, is a costless revival. Humble yourselves in the sight of the Lord. Draw near. He will draw nigh to you. Cleanse your hands, you sinners. Purify your hearts, you double-minded. Be afflicted and mourn and weep, and let your sorrow be turned, your joy be turned to sorrow. I tell churches, I don't recommend that be your theme verse on your billboard outside, but it's an important verse because it talks, that's the path to revival. It's going to go through times of mourning over our own sin and mourning over how far we fall short from who our Savior is. And that comes before the joy. Tears are in the night, but joy comes in the morning. And we can't skip a step and go right to the joy, because if we haven't done the work, it's like going into a doctor. You want him to remove that tumor. You want him to remove that that bad tooth. If you just numb it, well, you haven't actually solved it.
1: Not only does it require humility, you also talk about true revival needing prayer.
0: Yes, there have been revivals, certainly have been revivals without music. And you and I both love good music. Nothing wrong with that. But there have been plenty of revivals without music. There have even been revivals without preaching, but there's never been a revival without prayer. And prayer is not a magic set of words. Prayer is dependency. Prayer is a declaration saying, I cannot, but you can. I love this statement that revival cannot be worked up. It has to be prayed down.
1: Wow, that's powerful. And are we praying in the church? We're seeing so many prayer meetings fall by the wayside. That used to be a common occurrence for churches. Do we have a praying church today?
0: Well, that's an answer that causes me to grieve, not just because of a lot of our churches abandoning the prayer meeting. By the way, Wednesday night is not a holy night, but the idea of not needing a prayer meeting anymore, that I think hurts us more than anything else. And again, I'm not one of these people that says you have to have so many services a week. It's not about that. But if we say, well, no one comes to the prayer meeting,

0: let's cancel the prayer meeting. Okay. Did we just, did we just cut the fuse for the check engine light and think we fixed it? Because if no one wants to show up for prayer, well, change it up. That's fine. Have it at somebody's house, you know, have cottage prayer meetings. It's amazing. Jim, as I've traveled in revival ministry, the churches that pray, it's amazing how much more we see God work. Hmm. Isn't that amazing, right?
1: Yeah, yeah.
0: It surprises us. But then the second reason I grieve is that even in my own heart, it's so much easier to go do something than it is to spend time in prayer.
1: Mm-hmm.
0: And was it Martin Luther who said, I've got so much to do today, I've got to spend extra time in prayer?
1: Yeah.
0: That is so anti our American fast pace.
1: It really
0: is.
1: Yeah.
0: It really is.
1: Yeah. So when we were talking about requirements for revival, you talked about humility, you stated it needs prayer, and you also stated that it needs a willingness to be disrupted.
0: Oh, well, this goes back to a time when I saw, I believe, true revival starting in a location. And as that location, it was at Bible college, and people were getting right with God, and you'd say, revival at a Bible college? Yes, that's a perfect place for it. Here are people who know the Lord but got complacent. Well, people started praying and confessing sin to each other and calling their parents at home and calling their pastors and making things right with people. It went on for several days. And so people were missing class and things like that. And chapels were running long and all this. And then some people stepped in and they said, well, you know, if revival's true revival, it'll keep going no matter if we keep our schedule. Now, I understand someone who's an administrator who has to keep things running has to keep some semblance of a schedule. And I understand that. I want to be charitable, of course. But it's amazing that maybe 3 or 4 days after that, it started petering out as people went back to their normal lives. I understand we cannot live on an emotional mountain peak all the time, mm-hmm. because that'll wear us out. But at the same time, when God steps in, one man put it this way, when he saw revival in his church, it's almost like the Holy Spirit he doesn't force people. And if we're like, okay, that's enough, it's disrupting my schedule, or I've got to get to soccer practice, or, you know, if we're not willing to make those little sacrifices, then that's an example of we really don't want the revival that the Bible talks about.
1: Wow. You said the Bible does talk about revival?
0: Yes, amen, amen. And not only in the Old Testament as the word revive, but in the New Testament, though the word doesn't appear, the concept does. For example, here's Peter saying, I want to stir you up by way of remembrance. That phrase, stir you up, is the same root word for blowing on a flame. So it's like that picture of a campfire that's died out. Maybe there's no visible flame, but the embers are still there.
1: Mm-hmm.
0: You put a little more wood on it, you stir it up, you know, you blow, you get oxygen in there. You remember the old blowers, the bellows, were they bellows? Is that what we call them?
1: Yep.
0: And you, you get the oxygen in there, and then the fire would roar back. That's what we need. We need the Holy Spirit of God to blow on our hearts.
1: Ben Everson with us in studio today here on Crosstalk, The Revival Nobody Wants. That's the title of his book. It's available at Amazon.com, also available at BenEverson.com. Get more information on that. A few more questions, and friends, we'll be opening phone lines in a short while as well to give you opportunity to ask questions of Ben or brief comments as it pertains to revival. We'll be back in 1 minute. This is Crosstalk coming your way from the VCY American Network.
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1: The Revival Nobody Wants. Ben Everson, its author, with us in studio today, and you can get more information through his website, beneverson.com. Matter of fact, Ben, you travel to churches. You hold

0: Various meetings, encouragement meetings, and concerts you hold, and you are traveling across the country, and you're available if churches reach out to you, correct?
1: Yes. Now, we just became empty nesters, ministry-wise, so our kids aren't traveling with us, so I think some people perhaps thought we came off the road, but that's not true. We're still on the road holding meetings. In fact, that's what brought me here to Wisconsin, and so I was able to be here in studio, which mm-hmm. is always special, but you can just look me up there on the website. We'd love to come your direction, whether it's a Sunday or a Friday night concert, or we do weeks of encouragement meetings, mm-hmm. so we'd love to do that.
0: Okay, beneverson.com, and you post your itinerary there as well?
1: Yes, this week I'm actually updating it, so it's going to be updated in the next 48 hours.
0: Great.
1: And so I'm working on that in the hotel tonight.
0: And so friends all across the country, you can watch when Ben may be coming your way, or if you'd like to have he and his wife come on in for an event, concert, so forth, or Ben to be preaching and challenging as well on issues similar to what we're talking about today, you can go to beneverson.com. That's beneverson.com. You indicate, Ben, in your book that revivals begin with an admission. What admission are you suggesting?
1: Oh, it's an admission that something needs to change. It's an admission of sin. It's an admission of dependency. It's an admission of God needing to work in our hearts. And that, of course, ties back into humility.
0: Mm-hmm. We don't want to willingly do that.
1: That's hard. It's against our nature, mm-hmm. you know? Or we want to come up with excuses, you know? One of the biggest lessons that I learned back when I was on staff briefly at Bible College before we launched out full-time was my boss had me come in, and he said, "Ben, you're not listening to me. You're not listening." I said, "Well, I'm trying to listen to everything you say." And he said, "But you always have a reason why it didn't get done the way I wanted it to." Well, I hadn't even realized it, but I was trying to explain to him the difficulties I was having, and that was humbling to me because it's the first time that I really felt like I had let somebody down in terms of wanting to fulfill their expectations, and I realized I needed to just sit and listen and not try to explain why I was doing all these things, and that was a real-life lesson for me, and that was hard.
0: Do you believe that the church has rejected true revival?
1: Well, I think the cost is high, and it's so much easier, particularly as AI comes into the picture and such. I mean, it's going to be easier and easier to, I can get an answer from AI quicker than I can get one from the Holy Spirit through his word.
0: Mm-hmm.
1: And that's a shortcut. So I don't know anyone in biblical churches that I've been to that would objectively reject revival. But we are, by omission, we're not talking about it, we're not studying it, we're not asking God for it. So if we're not asking God for something, should we be surprised that he doesn't send it?
0: So talking about revival, you mentioned that it has every revival has three things in common: the source, the subject, and the sovereign. Comment on those, if you would.
1: Yes. So the source of revival, that's God. And it comes from him. It's not something we can manufacture. The subject of revival, though we tend to think of it as the lost world, actually that's an awakening. Revival has to do with God's people. So we, God's people, are the source of, the subjects of revival. And then the sovereign, that just has to do with the reminder that Jesus is Lord over all. And when he steps in, he's not going to take sides. He's just going to take over. And to be a part of that, I was thinking of Esther, and this is a great illustration of how the free will of man interacts with the sovereignty of God. You know, that's a tough topic, but Mordecai tells her, he says, if you don't step up, I'm paraphrasing, but if you don't step up, God will raise up deliverance from somewhere else, but you and your family will be destroyed. I think of that in relation to revival. When God wants to move in a people, in a community, in a country, no one can stay his hand, but we can cancel ourselves out. Maybe that's by being ultra critical. And that's a good balance to get in here too, because we can become ultra critical where it's, well, it didn't happen in my church, so it can't be real revival. Well, God's bigger than that. May our hearts just burn with a desire to see God do something and mm-hmm. be a part of it.
0: Yeah. Friends, our phone line here at Crosstalk, we're going to open if you have a question you'd like to ask of Ben Everson on this topic of revival or a brief comment. Our phone number here, 800-733-9829, 1-800-733-9829.

0: 9829. Ben, you mentioned that we need a revival of humility. You've addressed that a couple times here in the program today, but you also said we need a revival of holiness.
1: The willingness to say no to those three enemies, lust of the flesh, I'm trying to talk too fast, pride of life, you know, lust of the eyes. These things require us to walk differently than the rest of the world. Mm-hmm. And that whole idea of sanctification means to be set apart, not holier than thou, mm-hmm. not thinking that following an arbitrary set of rules will make us closer to God, but naturally. It's like when I married my wife, it wasn't an idea of refusing everyone else. I do that because I love my wife. Mm-hmm. So a revival of holiness is something that's desperately needed. We can't take the world in one hand and Jesus in the other and expect to go anywhere forward spiritually. That's the very definition of double-mindedness.
0: Humility, holiness, and you mentioned hallowed ground.
1: Hallowed ground is just is prayer. It's going before the Lord and just spending seasons of prayer with him. And I do like what Spurgeon said. He said, I rarely spend more than 5 minutes in prayer, but I rarely go more than 5 minutes without praying. And that seeing our lives in the book, yes, I do talk about hallowed ground, having a time set aside with the Lord. But mm-hmm. even as I'm sitting here with you, to see every part of our day as we're going about it in the sense of hallowed ground, like I want to see God do something here, even if it's something as simple as handing that waitress a track or telling them that you'll pray for them, can be God at work.
0: And you also use the term heaven-mindedness.
1: Well, there's a phrase, someone being so heavenly-minded, they're no earthly good. That drives me crazy because we can't be of any earthly good unless we are heavenly-minded. And so if Christians don't take eternity seriously, how can we expect the lost to?
0: Right.
1: And if we live with the same priorities and the same, you know, gods of entertainment and comfort, those are the two biggest ones that I know hit me, then how are we any different than the world around us? How will they see a difference in us?
0: So that brings the great dilemma here as we wrap up this part here. And before we get to the phone lines, we say we want revival. You've talked about things that, yes, we want this for our land, but yet you indicate true revival is not what anyone wants. Bring that together for us.
1: Well, in and of ourselves, we don't want to be inconvenienced. Mm-hmm. In and of ourselves, we don't want to humble ourselves. In and of ourselves, we don't want to spend extra time in prayer. Mm-hmm. I've got too much to do today. So that's what I mean, is that it's not so much that we don't want the revival. We don't want the steps it takes to see it.
0: And yet you state that's the only kind God gives.
1: Amen. That's Amen. Absolutely right. Mm-hmm. Yes.
0: Ben Everson with us today on Crosstalk. Lines are packed here. Let's get right to the calls here today. And as soon as you hear somebody hang up, that's your opportunity to give us a call. We begin with Faith in Central Pennsylvania. Hi, Faith. You're on the air.
2: Hi. I used to listen to a program by John DeBrine. He's with the Lord, but he had a ministry in around Boston, Massachusetts, I believe. He talked about revival in that years back, the churches or the businesses would close on a Wednesday. Can you talk about that? I believe that Song Time itself is still, okay, it's an ongoing ministry, but I just remember even in my town in southeastern Pennsylvania, they would close the businesses on a Wednesday early.
0: Let me have them comment on that, Faith. Thank you.
1: Well, there's two. The first thing I thought you were referring to was in the past when we've seen Great Awakening sweep across our country, that there were times in, you know, busy cities like Chicago where they would shut down businesses so that people could go to prayer meetings. And you can read about that prayer, Fulton Street Revival, for example. As far as like businesses doing that in recent days, I haven't heard so much about that, but I don't doubt that that has occurred in different places.
0: Yeah. Thank you, Faith. Appreciate your bringing that up. Terry in Stanford, Kentucky, you're on the air.
3: Yes, thank you. It was about the Great Revival where Jonathan Edwards, I guess the Great Awakening, was one of the prominent preachers. But I heard it said that he once said that what brought an end to the Great Awakening

0: was the pride of the preachers. Can you make a comment on that? Or familiar with, it at all?
1: Thank you, Terry.
2: Oh, I'm so glad you brought that up, because Jonathan Edwards is a wonderful resource on this topic. What he's talking about there is eventually revival became the idol. And that is a danger, because if we're pursuing revival for revival's sake, well, that's totally wrong. It really is a hunger after Jesus himself. And when revival becomes the goal, that's what happened with some of the preachers and the pastors, is they wanted the glory. They wanted, I want it in my church. And if that becomes our attitude, even today, it'll result in the same quenching of the Spirit.
1: Matter of fact, it's on page 78 of your book. You talk about Jonathan Edwards in Enfield, Connecticut, a significant occurrence here in Enfield.
2: Yes. And The Sinners in the Hands of an Angry God was the sermon that we point back to as starting that first great awakening. Mm-hmm. And it's interesting to note, by the way, that was not delivered with fiery passion. The schedule of the sermon, the way he delivered it, would have been reading from manuscript, not how we would think of it in terms of today. And in fact, Jonathan Edwards was suspicious of early signs of revival. And then he wrote a book about true revival as he watched it unfold as an awakening. So fascinating study.
1: Helen is calling from Washington State. Hi, Helen, you're on the air.
3: Hi. I have a question about revival real quick, but I wanted to say that I read a book about, it's in the book of 101 verses that everyone should know by heart, Bible verses, and it had a story in there where they had revival over, I believe, in Poland, and the pastor went and prayed for the city and the whole church, and all of the jails were emptied, the streets, people were falling in the streets and crying and repenting. This is the revival we need, and this is the revival that I crave for. And I wanted to ask a question. How do I keep from drifting from the Lord? This has been a fear of mine for so long, and I want to stay close to God, and I want to know that I'm really right with him at all times. Thank
1: Amen.
3: You.
1: Amen. Thank you, Helen.
2: Well, walking with the Lord in a daily time of reading his word and praying is going to be so important. And then when you have gone before the Lord and you've prayed, if you're the type of person that like me, has a very sensitive conscience, rest in his forgiveness and rest in his peace that he will give. If you've trusted Jesus Christ as your Savior, he'll never let you go. And so, yes, when sin takes up residence in our hearts, we want to say, Lord, I want that out. Help me get that out of my life. But then after we go before the Lord, we can also then have the flip side of that coin, which is the rest and the peace that comes from walking closely with him.
1: Amen. And may that be our prayer, like she just called. Lord, keep me from drifting. I don't want to drift, you know. Mm-hmm. Being in his word, spending time in prayer and surrendering ourselves, as you pointed out, Ben, to the conviction of the Holy Spirit, not resisting, not quenching the work of the Spirit, but saying, okay, and making that life change is so important.
2: Oh, amen and amen.
1: We'll be back in 1 minute with more of your calls here on Crosstalk. This is coming your way from the VCY American Network. Ben Everson with us today. The revival nobody wants. Stay with us. We'll be right back.
4: 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Recently, Elon Musk, he compared some of Neuralink's medical technology to, quote, Jesus-level technologies, end quote. That was during a virtual appearance at the Samson International Smart Mobility Summit in Tel Aviv. He said so because they have helped paralyzed people regain communication and mobility, or some to be able to restore their sight. Well, here's the problem, Elon. Jesus did not have to rely upon any technology, and they were healed 100%, not partially. Isn't it interesting, the technocrats, the transhumanists, they keep telling us about Jesus-level technologies or powers. Some of them brag they're creating an AI God. I don't know about you, but this seems, again, to be setting the culture for a false prophet and the Antichrist and an image in the temple.
1: You're listening. listening to Crosstalk on VCY America. Ben Everson with us today and talking about revival, the revival nobody wants. He's updated this book, by the way. It's The Awakening

0: edition of this book. And it's available at Amazon.com and just put in his name, Ben Everson. Or you can go to his website, BenEverson.com. By the way, you can check out his schedule on there and so many other recordings and other information books that he has written there, BenEverson.com. Let's go right back to the phone lines. Holding the longest is Merle in Tennessee. Hi, Merle. You're on the air.
1: Yeah, Jim, I want to thank your guests for writing this book. I believe it's right on target. It's very timely. My heart has been longing for a movement of God since I had a personal awakening in 1987. I've visited all the revival sites. I've laid on the floors. I've cried out to God for a movement again. I've been to L.A. I've been to Isuzu. I've been to Enfield, Connecticut. And I think God's going to answer our prayers, but we can't quit praying. Yeah. I really believe a true revival is when there's a visitation of God's Spirit in the gathering, and He lays our sins bare before us. Yeah. And also, we got to remember that God created feelings. He created emotions. If we don't have feelings for our wife or emotions at a wedding, we've got a problem. Yeah. We can scream and holler at a ball game, and our God is a jealous God. He created our emotions. He wants us to long for Him. And I tell you, the second great awakening that happened in Adairville, Kentucky, almost didn't happen. A Presbyterian lady became overwhelmed with emotion about her sin, and they tried to stop her. But praise God, she didn't stop, and the great awakening occurred. It went from Kentucky, burnt through over to Paris, Kentucky, to the East Coast. And I just praise God for this brother writing this book. And those that are praying out there for revival, I know there's many, just keep praying for a movement of God.
0: Thank you, Merle. Appreciate your call. Any comment, Ben?
2: Well, prayer is the key. Prayer is the key. I got to be a part of last October, Awake 25 over in West Virginia, where churches have been praying for over a decade for revival, and we were able to come together and see God do some special things. It did not burn over into a full-fledged revival, but we saw a lot of people saved, and they continue to pray.
0: We have Veronica calling from Phoenix, Arizona. Veronica, you're on the air.
3: Thank you. I am coming from communist country, and I just want to say that this is so special for America. We can have revival, and we are still free to worship. But when I came here, I realized that people who are true believers, who really walk with God, they also have the fruit of the Spirit. They also participate in their local communities, in school boards, in city councils. I don't have a peace to not do something for my community, because the truth is that civics were taken out of schools about 6 years ago. Enemy didn't like that people were following God. And the lie told to all of us that politics is dirty and Jesus is coming back, and a lot of good Christians left positions of power. And look where we are today. So we have to be reviving our civics and our beliefs and living every day just like that. We don't ask what country can do for us, but what we can do for our country. Because I tell you, I studied in China. I've seen tyranny. And when it comes, it's too late. We are too kind. I'm telling you, being kind, you have to be wise. We are allowing snakes into our country. I would love to see no Muslims to run for our political offices, because their beliefs contradict our constitution. This is life and death. We are fighting so hard here in Maricopa County, going to Board of Supervisors meeting, having a minor education of
0: thank
3: minor.
0: Thank you, Veronica. Person. Thank you. Thank you. I think we got your main point here, and I appreciate you taking the time and the passion that you bring with us. And Ben, she really brings forth, and just due to time, Veronica, I'm having to move on with other callers here, but she brings the fact that we do have that responsibility of being both salt and light.
2: Oh, yes, and I'm so glad Veronica brought this up, because I don't want anyone to think that I'm against God's people being involved in politics.
0: Yeah.
2: No, much the opposite. I just don't want us to see them as the same thing. Mm-hmm. One man put it well, who, godly Christian going into politics, he said, "My job in politics is to put my foot in the door, and it's to hold the door open for the freedom of the Word of God to go forth." Mm-hmm. So, yes, I agree with that main point.
0: Thank you, Veronica, for your call and for understanding here as well. Holly is calling from Venice, Florida. Holly, you're on the air.
4: Hey, thank you so much for this really needed and clarifying exactly what revival means. I really appreciate that. I agree with the prayer factor, but the problem I and so many people have is Satan really knows how to distract us all the time, so our prayer lives are really just worthless, and I'm just wondering how you think fasting would fit into that, if that's going to help us be weaker in the flesh so that we're stronger in the spirit. I just wanted to hear your comments on that. Thank you so much for this program.
0: Great. Thank you, Holly.
2: I think it has to do with a seriousness. The point of fasting is to let go of the physical so that we can better take hold of the spiritual. And we do see that Jesus says, this kind cometh not out but by prayer and fasting. And I think that definitely has a place in our prayer life and asking God to work.
0: Let's squeeze in Sam in Wisconsin. Sam, go ahead. You're on the air.
1: Yes, Brother Jim, Brother Ben. I was wondering if this race into the AI is going to hasten, as in the Bible, it said, when all the world has had a chance to hear the word, then the end will come. Just consider that, and I'd also like to say, pride cometh before fall. Hmm,
0: indeed.
1: Thank you, gentlemen. Keep up the good work.
0: Thank you.
2: Oh, thank you so much. I think that the Lord is not limited by any technology. And I don't know if it's AI or just something like VCY online, you know. Anyone who has internet access is able to hear the truth. And the word of God will not return void. That we can be confident in.
0: Indeed. Ben, very quickly here, the caller had talked about being distracted in prayer. Any thought you have on how we can keep ourselves from becoming distracted?
2: Yes, well, I think a great way to do that is real practical, and that is take some sticky notes and put them in places you visit often, like maybe the refrigerator. She brought up fasting, right? Well, it's not a sin necessarily to eat, but maybe put a sticker there about what you're praying for specifically on that, maybe on your bathroom mirror, and you're praying about a specific aspect of revival. Mm-hmm. Lord, start the work in me, whatever it may be, and it just keep it in front of you, maybe even appropriately attached to the rearview mirror of your car. Don't block your mirror, but something that keeps it in the front of your mind can be a great help.
0: Ben Everson in studio today. Ben, thank you for being with us.
2: Thanks so much for having me in, Jim.
0: And friends, again, the book is entitled The Revival Nobody Wants, and you'll find it Amazon.com. 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

0: With SRN News, I'm John Scott. Texas Attorney General Ken Paxton has won the Republican nomination for U.S. Senate. He defeated four-term Senator John Cornyn. Paxton was endorsed by President Trump last week. This Texas voter, Achilles Perry, says she voted for Paxton, saying President Trump's endorsement reinforced her feeling that Cornyn had been in office for too long.
1: I was already going to vote for Ken Paxton, but yeah, I'm a Trump fan. MAGA all the way. So yeah, that helped push him, I think, a little bit over Cornyn. And I'm glad Trump did.

0: even if Trump hadn't have endorsed Ken Paxton, I still would have voted for Ken Paxton.
1: Cornyn led Paxton in the March 3rd primary, but did not receive a majority of the vote, forcing Tuesday's runoff. Paxton will face the Democrat challenger James Tallarico in November in a race with major nationwide implications. Iran has denounced the most recent U.S. strikes as a sign of bad faith as negotiations press on toward a possible deal to end the war. The U.S. military characterized Monday's strikes in southern Iran as defensive, saying that the targets included missile launch sites and mine-laying boats. American military officials say the U.S. acted with restraint. President Trump has had his latest medical exam.
2: Spending 3 hours at Walter Reed National Military Medical Center for what the White House describes as preventative medical and dental checkups. Trump has worked to dispel concerns over his health and stamina. A recent poll found that less than half of U.S. adults think Trump has the mental sharpness or physical health to serve effectively. Trump, who turns 80 next month, posted that he had just finished a six-month physical and that everything checked out perfectly. An official report was not released by the White House. I'm Lisa Dwyer.
1: This is SRN News. Franklin Graham is heading for Spain.
3: The popular evangelist is scheduled to preach the gospel this coming Saturday and Sunday in Madrid. The Billy Graham Evangelistic Association says, quote, "The Festival de la Esperanza is an opportunity to share the love of Jesus Christ with people across Madrid who are searching for purpose and meaning in life. The free event will feature a message of hope from Franklin Graham and music from Christian artists. Churches from around Madrid are coordinating the festival." Michael Harrington reporting.
1: German prosecutors have charged a man with gathering information on the head of the country's main Jewish group and three others with a view of carrying out attacks. The suspect, a Danish national identified only as Ali, is accused of being an agent of Iran. Prosecutors allege that the man worked for the intelligence service of Iran's paramilitary Revolutionary Guard and was seeking to kill Jews. This is SRN News.
4: Isaiah chapter 6 and verse 3. "And one cried unto another and said, Holy, holy, holy is the Lord of hosts. The whole earth is full of his glory." Isaiah 6 verse 3. God's word calling attention to his holiness.
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10: I used to be into country western music, that type of thing. 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
10: 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I just love it.

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1: Welcome to our continued reading in the book of Leviticus, the book of the laws concerning sacrifices and the worship of the feast days and the ministry of the priests. We're in the section concerning the offerings.

Leviticus chapter 6. And the Lord spake unto Moses, saying, If a soul sin and commit a trespass against the Lord, and lie unto his neighbor in that which was delivered him to keep, or in fellowship, or in a thing taken away by violence, or hath deceived his neighbor, or have found that which was lost, and lieth concerning it, and sweareth falsely, in any of all these that a man doeth, sinning therein, then it shall be, because he hath sinned and is guilty, that he shall restore that which he took violently away, or the thing which he hath deceitfully gotten, or that which was delivered him to keep, or the lost thing which he found, or all that about which he hath sworn falsely. He shall even restore it in the principal, and shall add the fifth part more thereto, and give it unto him to whom it appertaineth in the day of his trespass offering. And he shall bring his trespass offering unto the Lord, a ram without blemish out of the flock, with thy estimation for a trespass offering unto the priest. And the priest shall make an atonement for him before the Lord, and it shall be forgiven him for anything of all that he hath done in trespassing therein. And the Lord spake unto Moses, saying, Command Aaron and his sons, saying, This is the law of the burnt offering. It is the burnt offering because of the burning upon the altar all night unto the morning, and the fire of the altar shall be burning in it. And the priest shall put on his linen garment, and his linen breeches shall he put upon his flesh, and take up the ashes which the fire hath consumed with the burnt offering on the altar, and he shall put them beside the altar. And he shall put off his garments, and put on other garments, and carry forth the ashes without the camp unto a clean place. And the fire upon the altar shall be burning in it. It shall not be put out. And the priest shall burn wood on it every morning, and lay the burnt offering in order upon it. And he shall burn thereon the fat of the peace offerings. The fire shall ever be burning upon the altar. It shall never go out. And this is the law of the meat offering. The sons of Aaron shall offer it before the Lord, before the altar. And he shall take of it his handful, of the flour of the meat offering, and of the oil thereof, and all the frankincense which is upon the meat offering, and shall burn it upon the altar for a sweet savor, even the memorial of it, unto the Lord. And the remainder thereof shall Aaron and his sons eat. With unleavened bread shall it be eaten in the holy place. In the court of the tabernacle of the congregation they shall eat it. It shall not be bacon with leaven. I have given it unto them for their portion of my offerings made by fire. It is most holy, as is the sin offering and as the trespass offering. All the males among the children of Aaron shall eat of it. It shall be a statute forever in your generations concerning the offerings of the Lord made by fire. Every one that toucheth them shall be holy. And the Lord spake unto Moses, saying, This is the offering of Aaron and his sons, which they shall offer unto the Lord in the day when he is anointed, the tenth part of an ephah of fine flour for a meat offering perpetual, half of it in the morning, and half thereof at night. In a pan it shall be made with oil, and when it is bacon, thou shalt bring it in, and the bacon pieces of the meat offering shalt thou offer for a sweet savor unto the Lord. And the priest of his sons that is anointed in his stead shall offer it,
It is a statute forever unto the Lord. It shall be wholly burnt. For every meat offering for the priest shall be wholly burnt. It shall not be eaten. And the Lord spake unto Moses, saying, Speak unto Aaron and to his sons, saying, This is the law of the sin offering. In the place where the burnt offering is killed, shall the sin offering be killed before the Lord. It is most holy. The priest that offereth it for sin shall eat it. In the holy place shall it be eaten, in the court of the tabernacle of the congregation. Whatsoever shall touch the flesh thereof shall be holy. And when there is sprinkled of the blood thereof upon any garment, thou shalt wash that whereon it was sprinkled in the holy place. But the earthen vessel wherein it is sodden shall be broken. And if it be sodden in a brazen pot, it shall be both scoured and rinsed in water. All the males among the priests shall eat thereof. It is most holy. And no sin offering, whereof any of the blood is brought into the tabernacle of the congregation, to reconcile withal in the holy place, shall be eaten. It shall be burnt in the fire. Likewise, this is the law of the trespass offering. It is most holy. In the place where they kill the burnt offering, shall they kill the trespass offering. And the blood thereof shall he sprinkle round about upon the altar. And he shall offer of it all the fat thereof, the rump, and the fat that covereth the inwards, and the two kidneys, and the fat that is on them, which is by the flanks, and the caul that is above the liver, with the kidneys, it shall he take away. And the priest shall burn them upon the altar for an offering made by fire unto the Lord. It is a trespass offering. Every male among the priests shall eat thereof. It shall be eaten in the holy place. It is most holy. As the sin offering is, so is the trespass offering. There is one law for them. The priest that maketh atonement therewith shall have it. And the priest that offereth any man's burnt offering, even the priest shall have to himself the skin of the burnt offering which he hath offered. And all the meat offering that is baked in the oven, and all that is dressed in the frying pan and in the pan, shall be the priest's that offereth it. And every meat offering mingled with oil and dry shall all the sons of Aaron have, one as much as another. And this is the law of the sacrifice of peace offerings, which he shall offer unto the Lord. If he offer it for a thanksgiving, then he shall offer with the sacrifice of thanksgiving unleavened cakes mingled with oil, and unleavened wafers anointed with oil, and cakes mingled with oil of fine flour fried. Besides the cakes, he shall offer for his offering leavened bread with the sacrifice of thanksgiving of his peace offerings. And of it he shall offer one out of the whole oblation for an heave offering unto the Lord, and it shall be the priest's that sprinkleth the blood of the peace offerings. And the flesh of the sacrifice of his peace offerings for thanksgiving shall be eaten the same day that it is offered. He shall not leave any of it until the morning. But if the sacrifice of his offering be a vow or a voluntary offering, it shall be eaten the same day that he offereth his sacrifice, and on the morrow also the remainder of it shall be eaten. But the remainder of the flesh of the sacrifice on the third day shall be burnt with fire. And if any of the flesh of the sacrifice of his peace offerings
be eaten at all on the third day.

0: it shall not be accepted. Neither shall it be imputed unto him that offereth it. It shall be an abomination, and the soul that eateth of it shall bear his iniquity. And the flesh that toucheth any unclean thing shall not be eaten. It shall be burnt with fire. And as for the flesh, all that be clean shall eat thereof. But the soul that eateth of the flesh of the sacrifice of peace offerings that pertain unto the Lord, having his uncleanness upon him, even that soul shall be cut off from his people. Moreover, the soul that shall touch any unclean thing, as the uncleanness of man, or any unclean beast, or any abominable unclean thing, and eat of the flesh of the sacrifice of peace offerings, which pertain unto the Lord, even that soul shall be cut off from his people. And the Lord spake unto Moses, saying, Speak unto the children of Israel, saying, Ye shall eat no manner of fat of ox or of sheep or of goat, and the fat of the beast that dieth of itself, and the fat of that which is torn with beasts, may be used in any other use, but ye shall in no wise eat of it. For whosoever eateth the fat of the beast, of which men offer an offering made by fire unto the Lord, even the soul that eateth it shall be cut off from his people. Moreover, ye shall eat no manner of blood, whether it be of fowl or of beast, in any of your dwellings. Whatsoever soul it be that eateth any manner of blood, even that soul shall be cut off from his people. And here at the end of verse 27 of chapter 7 of Leviticus, we'll end today's reading, beginning next time in chapter 7 and verse 28.
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2: Hey everybody, this is Rick DeYoung with Prophecy Today Radio. Anti-Semitism is on the rise in the world today, which is evidence of Satan's attempt to defeat God's plan for the end times by eliminating the Jewish people. That's the headline. Listen to a discussion I had with Dr. Andy Woods of Sugarland Bible Church as we talk about this subject and its prophetic significance.
3: It's time now for Prophecy Today, a look at current events in light of biblical prophecy.
2: Well, Dr. Woods, as we look at the sharp rise of anti-Semitism since the October 7th attacks in Israel, and I tend to believe that that's not what created the anti-Semitism. I believe that just revealed the anti-Semitism that was already existing in the world today. But we realize that this anti-Semitism is part of Satan's plan to eliminate the Jewish people. Could you talk a little bit about this rise in anti-Semitism and why Satan wants to eliminate the Jewish people?
4: Yeah, I really like how you phrased that. You said October 7th didn't create anti-Semitism, it just revealed it. So it's always been there. Just go back into the Bible, the book of Esther, you see Haman developing a plot to exterminate the Jews. You go back into the book of Exodus, you see Pharaoh drowning all the Jewish firstborn in the Nile. So the issue is, where does this, it's not new, where does it come from? Well, I think the answer really is Revelation 12. It's one of my favorite chapters of the Bible because it exposes where anti-Semitism comes from. It comes from the angelic conflict, and that's where we see the dragon or Satan seeking to, in the second half of the tribulation period, gobble up the woman there in Revelation 12, clothed with the sun and the moon and the 12 stars, which is an obvious reference to Israel going back to Joseph's dream in Genesis 37, 9 and 10. So that's where anti-Semitism comes from. It's angelic because Satan understands scripture and he understands that God's plan is to bring his kingdom ultimately to the earth through the nation of Israel. I mean, Isaiah 2, 2 and 3, Zechariah 14, 16 through 18, they all say that Jesus is going to reign

on this earth one day through the nation of Israel in the city of Jerusalem. And Satan has a very darkened mind. You know, in fact, the prophet Ezekiel in chapter 28 says that when Satan fell, his mind became darkened. And so in his darkened intellect, he believed

0: explains anti-Semitism all the way through the Bible. It explains anti-Semitism in the tribulation period, and it explains all of the anti-Semitism going on in our nation and our world subsequent to the events of October the 7th.
1: That's Dr. Andy Woods from Sugarland Bible Church discussing the reason for anti-Semitism. Think about this with me. Anti-Semitism, a hatred for God's chosen people, is indeed on the rise in the world today. God, however, has a plan for the Jewish people, which is laid out in His covenants for the Jews in Genesis 15, Deuteronomy 30, 2 Samuel 7, and Jeremiah 31, 31. God will keep the promises laid out in these covenants just as He will keep His promises to us as Christians. God is not finished with the Jewish people, and the miracle of their return to the land promised to them in Israel today is evidence that God's plan will be fulfilled.
2: Remember, if you want more of the latest news out of the Middle East, go to our website at prophecytoday.com. This is Jay Johnson inviting you to join us every Monday through Friday for Prophecy Today. Remember, the Lord Jesus is coming, and it could be today. So let's keep looking up until...
3: May 26th, Putting God on Hold. Have you ever had something that needed to be done and you found every reason not to do it? Whether it's laundry, an oil change, or doing our taxes, we are excellent at reasoning our way out of unpleasant situations. Well, it may come as no surprise to you that we quite easily do this in our spiritual life as well. God has called His children to an active and intentional life. But when you look around, you wouldn't always know it, right? In our own lives, we may find we have a list of ministries we plan to be a part of, or spiritual disciplines we plan to implement someday. But that just doesn't seem to happen. Today, we'll hear from a man who kept postponing the decision he knew he needed to make. He's here to share his true story on this Unshackled Daily Devotional.
4: I'm Lenham Hickman, and we were dirt poor. Quit school at 15 to work in the lumber mill and help provide for my family. I knew I needed God's protection the night I almost killed myself jumping off a freight train. But I put God on hold and turned to an immoral lifestyle for about 8 years. And then I got a skin infection. Couldn't work. So I sat in my room and read the Bible. Boy, did I feel convicted of my sin. So I went to see my parents. Dad explained the need to be born again. I was weeping with sorrow when he prayed with me, but still trying to please God by my own efforts. I burned my dirty magazines and cards and broke my pipe. That week, I went to a revival with my aunt and made my way to the altar, still unsaved. The man read John 3:16 to me. For God so loved the world that He gave His only begotten Son, that whosoever believeth in Him should not perish, but have everlasting life. It's that simple, he said. Just believe. So I fell to my knees, asking forgiveness and thanking God as peace like a river filled me. Taught Sunday school for years, and God gave me a wife and 6 children. I never went back to my life of sin, thanks to the Lord Jesus Christ.
3: Just before he died, the prophet Joshua addressed the people of Israel, reminding them of all the Lord had done for them. In his stirring speech, he says in Joshua chapter 24, verse 15, "Choose you this day whom ye will serve." Friend, the Israelites, like us, knew God, and they were His people. But following Him was still not an easy decision. So God, through Joshua, challenged them. He said, "Commit now to do as I command. What will you benefit by waiting? For there is truly nothing better than even the challenging road of following after our loving God." Will you receive this truth today? 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
2: That's right, and that's why we can pray that the results we've got are what we hope for, and that's to make followers of Christ.
1: Mm-hmm.
2: Here's a letter from a man in China. He says, "When I was young, I was afraid of the dark. I turned on the only radio we had in the house for comfort and found FEBC. I learned how much God loved us and that He gave His beloved Son to set me free from sin's bondage. And I decided to follow Him forever."
1: Great.
2: Those kind of results can only come when people hear the true Word of God, the gospel of God, which comes with great power. And we do that in China and many other countries.
1: Mm-hmm.
2: Wayne, you've got a letter from a listener in Japan who has a similar outcome by doing the same thing.
1: I do. This person says, "As I was listening to your program, the Lord's Prayer came into my ears as if from God. I was wrapped in emotion, and the thought of living a wrongful life welled up in me. Then I started to read the Bible, and I'm learning how to live."
2: You know, Wayne, it's not to the credit of FEBC or FEBC's broadcasters that we have seen tens of millions of people through our career place their faith in Christ.
1: Mm-hmm.
2: It's because of Christ's message and the power that comes from the gospel of Jesus Christ. 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
7: In November 1992, a farmer named Peter Watling lost a hammer somewhere on his farm near Suffolk, England, and to find it, Peter asked a friend to bring his metal detector over. While searching for the tool, the two men discovered an ancient treasure: gold coins, Roman jewelry, silver spoons, nearly 15,000 artifacts. Peter's reward for the find? Over 1.75 million pounds. At the time, it's about 3 million U.S. dollars. Peter's life was forever changed that day. Not because he acquired something he didn't previously own, but because he found what was already on his property, what was already in his possession.

0: There's a spiritual lesson there if you're a Christian. And today on Grace to You, John MacArthur helps you unearth the spiritual treasure trove that's yours in Christ as he continues his study called Richer Than You Think. Here's John with today's lesson.
1: Take your Bible, if you will, and let's look at Ephesians chapter 1. Ephesians chapter 1, and we're examining verses 15 to 23 in our current study and looking at the resources that the believer possesses in Christ, the resources of the believer. Let me introduce this subject by telling you of a concern that I have expressed in some other circumstances to you. There is a trend in Christianity in America today, and perhaps in other places as well, that burdens my heart, it disturbs me. I often have called it the quest for something more. It's the prevalent idea that being in Christ is not sufficient, that being in Christ does not give you all there is to get, and so you have to seek something else. We hear people talking often of getting more of Christ, getting more of Jesus, getting more of the Holy Spirit, getting more power. This is rather common, as if the resources of Jesus Christ were sort of doled out to you like a pharmaceutical prescription, one dose at a time. Well, the implication of such a thing is that when you got saved, you didn't get all of Jesus that there is. It's sort of like getting the right to it all, but not really getting any of it in their hearts, in their minds. Is that true? Is that good theology or bad theology? Do we need to get more of Jesus, more of God, more of the Holy Spirit, more power? Or do we have everything in salvation? That's a very important issue. And for at least a beginning look at the answer, turn with me for a moment before we consider Ephesians to 2 Peter chapter 1 and verse 3. This is what the Word of God says. According as His divine power hath given unto us all things that pertain unto life and godliness through the knowledge of Him. And you can stop right there. That's a pretty clear verse. According to His divine power, we have already been given all things that pertain to life and godliness through the knowledge of Christ. In other words, listen to this, the biblical view of the doctrine of salvation is that salvation grants the believer everything in Christ, and there is no need for a search for something more. In fact, such a search really, although not admittedly on the part of those who do it, really is an undermining of the essence of the doctrine of salvation. You really are undoing what Jesus said when He said, "Te telestai," it is completed, or finished, or done, or accomplished, or fulfilled. And you are saying there is something missing that must be sought. A good way to illustrate this particular conflict is to have you look also for a moment, by way of introduction, to Colossians chapter 2. Now, the Colossian church was like so many of those early churches in the Roman world. It was exposed to all kinds of heresies. And there was a prevalent heresy in the Colossian situation, which probably could be traced back to the Essenes, because they seem to match it the most closely. But there was a heresy then that basically said this: Christ is not enough, you've got to get something more. So really, it's the very same thing we see today. It had its roots way back in the second chapter of Colossians. Now, the Apostle Paul writes this letter to Colossae to try to remind them that Jesus Christ is absolutely, totally, completely sufficient. And back in chapter 1, he intimated it when he said, "We have been delivered from the power of darkness, translated into the kingdom of His dear Son." And then he goes on to describe the Son as the image of the invisible God, the firstborn of creation. By Him all things are created. He is the head of His church, and in Him, verse 19, all fullness dwells. In other words, you see, Paul is trying to say that fullness is in Christ. As we'll see in Ephesians 1, it is Christ, really, that is everything. It is Christ that fills everything, and in Him is all fullness, and when we are in Him, in us is all fullness. That's the message of Ephesians as well as Colossians. Also, when you come to chapter 2, you see the same thing again, and I'll show you what I mean. The Colossian church was exposed to these people who were saying you need Christ plus other things. And the plus is what makes you spiritual. The plus is what elevates you. The plus is what gets you on to the really good stuff. And here are the pluses they offered. Number one, they said you need Christ plus philosophy. And what happened in that situation was they had their own human wisdom to add to the reality of Christ. It was Christ plus human philosophy. And that would be a very good picture of what we know today as liberalism, neo-orthodoxy, modernism. They start out with Christ, but it's Christ plus human wisdom, human reason, human logic, human philosophy. And that's exactly what Paul warns them against in verse 8 of chapter 2. Beware lest any man spoil you through philosophy and vain deceit after the tradition of men, after the rudiments of the world. And those two phrases mean the ABCs of human religion, which is philosophical rather than theological, and not after Christ. In other words, Christ is sufficient. Don't let anybody say you must have Christ plus philosophy. Secondly, these errorists were suggesting that you not only needed Christ plus human wisdom to be spiritual, but you needed Christ plus legalism. Verse 16, he says again, let no man therefore judge you in food or drink or in respect of a feast day, a new moon, or a Sabbath. In other words, don't let anybody evaluate your spirituality on the basis of the rituals that you keep. Because in verse 17, those are a shadow of the things to come. But that which is to come is Christ, and he is here. So it isn't Christ plus philosophy, and it isn't Christ plus legalism. Thirdly, the errorists facing the Colossian church were saying that it was Christ plus mystical experiences, mysticism. Look at verse 18. He further says, don't let these false teachers beguile you of your reward in a voluntary humility, really means a false humility, that comes from worshiping angels and having visions. The Greek text says, intruding into things which he hath seen. The word not should not be there. Now, there are some people who say, well, it's not enough to have Christ. You've got to have a vision. You've got to talk to an angel. You've got to have a deeper experience, a far-out experience, a heavenly vision. And it gives them a sense of a false humility that really turns out, according to the end of verse 18, to be a puffed-up fleshly mind. And then fourthly, he says there's even asceticism. And he talks about that from verse 20 to 23. The people, the kind of earthly religion, the rudiments of the world again, that same phrase meaning the basics of human religion, which say touch not, taste not, handle not. And it goes on to talk about the fact that you neglect the body at the end of verse 23 and so forth. And here is like flagellation and anything you do to deprive your body. This is asceticism, monkish kind of life, monastic, self-denial, deprivation. But the point is this, there have always been, since Colossians 2 and all through the church, and there always will be, people who want to say that having Jesus Christ through his marvelous act of salvation is not enough. You've got to do this to get it all. And the answer of the Apostle Paul to that is don't let anybody mess up your mind with that kind of stuff. And the key to the whole thing is in 2, 9, and 10 of Colossians. This is what he says. For in him, and the him modifies Christ in verse 8, in Christ dwelleth all the fullness of the Godhead bodily. Is there anything missing in Christ? Is there? No. There is nothing missing in Christ. Verse 10, and ye are what? Complete in him. Now, the essence of what Paul is saying is this. You don't need anything else. You don't need anything else. It's done. It's taken. It's already settled. You have been buried with him in baptism. You have been raised with him from the dead. You're complete in Christ. That is the doctrine of salvation that the New Testament teaches. Beloved, there is no reason to chase something more. It's not a question of finding something more. It's just a question of using the available resources already resident in the believer in Christ. That's the issue. And that's what Paul is saying in Ephesians 1. Let's go back to it. Now, in verses 3 through 14 of Ephesians 1, Paul has very carefully outlined the believer's resources and position in Christ. He has told us who we are and what we possess, and there's nothing missing. In fact, in verse 3, it starts out making that clear. Because

Because it says, blessed be the God and Father of our Lord Jesus Christ, who hath blessed us with what? All spiritual blessings. Past tense, done. He has already done it in Christ. Now, after presenting all of the great truths of our position in Christ, our resources in Christ, through verse 14, he stops in verse 15 and he begins to pray that the reader will understand the reality of what he's just said, because it's beyond the human mind to conceive. And that's why in Acts 6 it says that a good man of God gives himself to the study of the Word and prayer. He studies the Word to teach the truth to his people, and he prays that God will release his Spirit to help them to understand it, because the human mind can't comprehend it, not even a regenerated human mind. It must have a special work done in it by the Spirit of God. And that's why 1 John 2:27 says God has given us an anointing, and that anointing is the Spirit of God, who teaches us all these things so that we don't depend on what man teaches, even the best of men. And so Paul stops after this great statement of position and resource and says, I pray for you that God would grant you a spirit of wisdom and revelation in the knowledge of Him. That's what he says in verse 17. That you would understand these things. Beloved, I'm telling you this, I'll say it all my life till I die, you will never be able to live out principles you do not understand. God wants you to learn the truths, and the Spirit is the teacher who takes the Word of God and makes it live in your understanding. And so Paul stops his message and starts his prayer in verse 15. Wherefore, let's look at it. I also, after I heard of your faith in the Lord Jesus and love unto all saints, cease not to give thanks for you, making mention of you in my prayers. And what do I pray for you? That the God of our Lord Jesus Christ, the Father of glory, may give unto you a spirit of wisdom and revelation in the knowledge of Him, the eyes of your understanding being enlightened. Stop right there. I'm praying for you, he says. I'm not praying for anything more than I'm praying for this, that you would just be able to understand. And I'm asking God to release the Holy Spirit to work on your human spirit to produce a spirit of wisdom, a spirit of revelation in the knowledge of Him. This is a work of the Holy Spirit. Look with me at 1 Corinthians chapter 2 for just a moment. 1 Corinthians chapter 2. And in verse 9 it says this, but as it is written, and he quotes out of Isaiah here, eye hath not seen, nor ear heard. In other words, this is not available to human perception externally. You can't see it. You can't hear it. Neither has it entered the heart of man. It isn't even available to intuition. You can't even know it rationally. The things which God hath prepared for them that love Him. Listen, the things that God has given to us in Christ are beyond the human mind to think and beyond the human sight and sound to hear and touch and see. See, how do you get them? Verse 10, God has revealed them to us by His Spirit. For the Spirit searches all things, yes, the deep things of God. That's the only way we'll ever know them. And so we have received, verse 12 says, not the spirit of the world, but the Spirit of God, that we might know the things that are freely given to us of God. Listen to me. There are some people who want to tell us that when you become a Christian, you don't receive the Holy Spirit. If that's true, you will never understand any of the principles you're supposed to be living. That's why Paul says in Romans 8, 9, if any man have not the Spirit of Christ, he's none of his. All Christians possess the Spirit. He is the resident truth teacher, the resident anointer, the one who touches the mind to conceive the things that are beyond conception, humanly speaking. He is the only one, verse 11 says, who knows the things of God. And so, Paul prays, oh God, may your Spirit work on their human spirit to produce a spirit of understanding, that they may know what their position is. Beloved, I'm telling you, if we really ever get the grip on this, boy, it's life-changing. I can only tell you, when this first came and dawned in my life, when the Spirit of God really, and He's still teaching me because I still am not there, but when I first began to realize what was mine in Christ, it literally changed my entire perspective in life dramatically. Now, Paul's got three things in mind that he wants us to understand. Three magnificent, incomparable truths.
One, that we would understand.

0: the greatness of his plan, 2, the greatness of his power, 3, the greatness of his person. There's no way that I could ever begin to even scratch the surface of these realities, and this will introduce it to you. You take it from there. First of all, Paul prays, oh God, may they understand the greatness of your plan for them. Verse 18, the eyes of your understanding being enlightened, that you may know what is the hope of his calling and what the riches of the glory of his inheritance in the saints. That's it. The calling before the world began, the hope after the world has ended, the whole plan is in that one verse. And he says, I pray that they would understand the plan. Boy, it's so important we know who we are and what God's prepared for us. Let's look at verse 18. First phrase, the eyes of your understanding being enlightened. Now this introduces us to a very important thought. The word here in the Greek for understanding is the word kardios, from which we get cardiac. The word means what? Heart. Literally the Greek says, the eyes of your heart being enlightened. Now that's most interesting. The source of spiritual enlightenment is God. We know that in verse 15 to 17 because that's Paul's prayer to God. He knows God is the source of this understanding. The channel of that understanding to us is whom? The Holy Spirit. The object of it is at the end of verse 17, the knowledge of Him. Paul is saying, God, you do it through the Holy Spirit that they may have the knowledge of Him, that you may really know God. And now here is the organ of that understanding. The source is God, the channel, the Spirit, the object that we may know Him, the organ of it is the heart. It is the heart that must have understanding. Now, we've got a problem with this term, so I have to explain it to you. Because for us, the heart refers to emotions. American culture has so designated the heart to refer to emotions, how we feel. But that is not the way the ancients looked at it, and that is not the way the Jews approached it at all. Let me show you. The Jews spoke about feelings, not in terms of the heart, but by using the word splenkna, the Greek word, and the word translates bowels. Okay? Now, we have a different significance for that word. We don't think of that word today. We don't say to our wife, I love you with all my bowels. That's just, you know, something definitely missing in such a designation. But that is precisely the way the Hebrews would have spoken, and that is why that word appears so very, very frequently in the Bible. Why? Because the Hebrew always associated feelings with his, basically his organs right here in his stomach. We say we have a gut feeling. When you get nervous, you get an upset stomach. You get pain and anxiety right here. You feel things here. This is the area of feeling. You don't feel in your heart. You feel here. And the Hebrew saw things that way. For example, in Song of Solomon, when the bride and the bridegroom see one another, it says, my bowels were moved. In other words, there was a feeling of anticipation and excitement right in here. And it talks about that throughout the Old Testament. Even in Psalm 22, Christ is dying on the cross, and he talks about his bowels suffering agony and pain. And in Lamentations 2:11, when Jeremiah is crying over the destruction of his people, it says, and he hurts in his inward organs, right in here, in the bowels. It even uses the word liver. My liver is distressed, because this is where they feel it. And in 1 John 3:17, even in the New Testament, it says, if you see somebody who have need, how could you shut up your bowels of compassion? See, they felt it right here in the stomach. And the heart, you see, to the Hebrew mind, did not mean feeling. It meant thinking. Thinking. That's why the word kardios can be translated either heart or understanding. As a man thinketh in his, what? Heart, so is he. Out of the abundance of the heart, what? The mouth speaks. The heart is the thinking process. The heart of man is deceitful and desperately wicked, and who can know it? It's the thinking, it's the will, the thinking, the understanding part. And that's true all through the Scripture. So, watch this. The organ of comprehension for the believer is the thinking process, not the emotions. God is not trying to appeal to the emotion. He's trying to appeal to the mind and the will and the thinking, and that's what the term kardios means. Christianity is not designed to appeal to the emotions. Emotions are designed to do this. They are to respond to the mind. And when your emotions get in front of your mind, you're going to run wild. And any brand of Christianity that appeals at the emotional level and bypasses the mind is only asking for trouble, because it generates responses apart from truth. Let me give you an illustration. Look at 2 Corinthians chapter 6. 2 Corinthians chapter 6, verse 11. Oh, ye Corinthians, sort of a sighing introduction there. Our speech to you is candid. Our heart is wide open. He says, I got an open mind before you, using the word mind. My mind is so open to you. Oh, everything that's in my mind to say to you, my will, all that I know, I want to convey to you. But look at verse 13. I speak as unto my children in fair exchange. He says, open wide your mind to us. In other words, hey, I got some things I want to teach you, and we need to get our minds together on this thing. There needs to be some learning, some understanding, but you've got something in the way. And that's verse 12 in the middle. On our part, there's no constraint, but there is constraint in your bowels. Splankna. He's saying, I can't take God's truth from my mind and give it to your mind because your emotions are in the way. Literally, the Greek says, they were tightened in their bowels. We would say today they were emotionally uptight. And you see what he's saying? The work of God in the lives of the Corinthians is hindered because they have their emotions in the way of the truth. Whenever you put your feelings in front of God's truth, you short-circuit the truth, and emotion will run wild. The heart comes first. So I'm just pointing out that when Ephesians 1 says, the eyes of your heart being enlightened, it means exactly what it says. It's talking about the understanding of the thinking process. Paul prays, oh God, may their minds know these things. It's so important. Let's bow together. My prayer, Father, for these people and for myself as well, is not that we would find something more. That's foolish. There is nothing more, but that we would understand the everything we already have. And I pray with the Apostle Paul, oh God, may these dear people, your people, called by your name, redeemed by your blood, indwelt by your Spirit, may these people have the spirit of wisdom, the spirit of revelation, in the knowledge of your Son, that they may live with confidence, that they may live with power, that they may live with a secure faith that literally transforms their life to the praise of your glory. We offer ourselves as an act of worship to you, to so live that you are made manifest through us and receive all the glory. In Jesus' name.
1: You're listening to Grace to You, the Bible teaching ministry of John MacArthur. John's current series is showing you why, if you're a Christian, you have treasure beyond compare. It's titled Richer Than You Think. Well, something John pointed out today, people have always wanted to add to the work of Christ. That was true even in a church taught by the Apostle Paul himself. Now, if a church with such great leadership and teaching had such serious problems, you might wonder, is that cause for discouragement or cause for encouragement? Here's how John answered that question.
2: Well, I think it's a motivation for work. Look, I'm a pastor of a church. I can look at my congregation and I can see some who are mature, faithful, strong in the Lord, useful, diligent, disciplined, living godly lives, proclaiming the gospel, and then you can back up from those folks and you can find people at all levels of the process. Brand new baby Christians struggling to grasp the foundations of the faith, struggling to overcome the sins of the past, struggling to clear their mind of the vivid evil memories, battling to yield to the Word of God and the Spirit of God. And that's what ministry is. It's all about people in process. It's all about longing that Christ would fully be formed in them. that they would come to the fullness

0: So the stature or the measure of Christ. You know, we want to see people grow, and they grow based on the Word of God. Let me give you the best tool that we have to offer, the New Testament Commentary Series. And the next best would be the MacArthur Study Bible, and you will find a wealth of material that'll move you along the path.
1: That's right, friend. 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
5: When you turn on the news or doomscroll social media, it's easy to be discouraged, depressed, and even downright scared. 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
2: 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The last boy to speak was timid. He said, "When I get big, I'm going to be a lion tamer." But he saw that his friends were skeptical, so he added, "Of course, I'll have my mother with me." You too may become a lion tamer, for the Bible says, "The devil is a roaring lion, walketh about seeking whom he may devour." But you'll not be alone. Our Lord promises, "I am with you always, even unto the end of the world."
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4: This is Getting God's Message, and I'm Lud Golds. Acts chapter 1, verse 8 gives us a clear outline and title for the book. Let me read it from the Williams translation. "You are going to receive power when the Holy Spirit comes upon you, and you must be witnesses for me in Jerusalem and all over Judea and Samaria and to the very ends of the earth." The focus or title would be Spirit-Directed and Empowered Witness. The outline amplifying this focus would be the church's impact in Jerusalem, chapters 1 through 7, in Judea and Samaria, chapter 8, to the rest of the world, chapters 9 through 28. In Jerusalem, the disciples experienced a mighty work of the Holy Spirit in their lives, resulting in a powerful witness that turned Jerusalem upside down. God allowed persecution. As Christians moved out of Jerusalem to avoid persecution, they shared their experience and God's word. As a result, God's plan expanded. Then it took God's further miraculous work in and through Peter and Paul, and through others, including pagans, before God's plan began to be fulfilled. Two applications to be made from this summary would be: our witness must be Spirit-directed and empowered. In addition, if we don't obey, God will find a way, even using those who oppose the truth, to make us willing to obey and or do it another way. This is painful and would be unnecessary if we would only trust and obey. What an inspiring story this is. It should encourage us to enlist in this movement, which continues throughout the world today.

In Psalm 63, David said, "My soul shall be satisfied as with marrow and fatness, and my mouth shall praise thee with joyful lips, when I remember thee upon my bed, and meditate on thee in the night watches." To help you focus your thoughts upon God at the close of this day, we bring you this devotional meditation, From Morning and Evening, by Charles Haddon Spurgeon, the great English preacher of the 19th century. This evening's text is found in Acts chapter 14 and verse 22. Continue in the faith. Perseverance is the badge of true saints. The Christian life is not a beginning only in the ways of God, but also a continuance in the same as long as life lasts. It is with a Christian as it was with a great Napoleon. He said, "Conquest has made me what I am, and conquest must maintain me." So, under God, dear brother in the Lord, conquest has made you what you are, and conquest must sustain you. Your motto must be, Excelsior! He only is a true conqueror, and shall be crowned at the last, who continueth till war's trumpet is blown no more. Perseverance is, therefore, the target of all our spiritual enemies. The world does not object to your being a Christian for a time, if she can but tempt you to cease your pilgrimage and settle down to buy and sell with her in Vanity Fair. The flesh will seek to ensnare you and to prevent your pressing on to glory. It is weary work being a pilgrim. Come, give it up. Am I always to be mortified? Am I never to be indulged? Give me at least a furlough from this constant warfare. Satan will make many a fierce attack on your perseverance. It will be the mark for all his arrows. He will strive to hinder you in service. He will insinuate that you are doing no good, and that you want rest. He will endeavor to make you weary of suffering. He will whisper, "Curse God and die," or he will attack your steadfastness. What is the good of being so zealous? Be quiet like the rest. Sleep as do others, and let your lamp go out as the other virgins do. Or he will assail your doctrinal sentiments. Why do you hold to these denominational creeds? Sensible men are getting more liberal. They are removing the old landmarks. Fall in with the times. Wear your shield, Christian, therefore, close upon your armor, and cry mightily unto God that by His Spirit you may endure to the end. This meditation was taken from Morning and Evening by C.H. Spurgeon. 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

0: With SRN News, I'm Jason Walker. Texas Attorney General Ken Paxton easily capturing the GOP nomination for the Senate Tuesday, defeating veteran Senator John Cornyn. Paxton was endorsed by President Trump, and he'll now be facing the Democrat James Tallarico in November. Moscow stepping up its threats to Ukraine, warning of consistent strikes on Kyiv targeting its military-industrial complex. It has also warned foreign citizens and diplomatic staff to leave the city as soon as possible. Ukraine's ambassador to the UN, Andriy Melnyk, says Russia has reached a new appalling low.
1: On the night of May 23 to May 24, Russian armed forces launched one of the largest combined attacks against Ukraine, employing hundreds of aerial weapons, including ballistic and cruise missiles, as well as unmanned aerial vehicles. For the city of Kyiv, this was one of the most devastating attacks recorded to date.
0: President Trump alerting Americans to the outcome of his latest physical.
2: The report on the president's health coming from Donald Trump himself. He takes to his social media page on Truth Social, writing, "Just finished my six-month physical at Walter Reed Military Medical Center. Everything checked out perfectly," in capital letters. "Thank you to the great doctors and staff," exclamation point. Heading back to the White House.
0: That is correspondent Laura Winters reporting. Supreme Court has refused to intervene in a discrimination lawsuit led by former Miami Dolphins head coach Brian Flores against the NFL. This is SRN News. Franklin Graham heading for Spain. Here's correspondent Michael Harrington.
3: The popular evangelist is scheduled to preach the gospel this coming Saturday and Sunday in Madrid. The Billy Graham Evangelistic Association says, quote, "The Festival de la Esperanza is an opportunity to share the love of Jesus Christ with people across Madrid who are searching for purpose and meaning in life. The free event will feature a message of hope from Franklin Graham and music from Christian artists. Churches from around Madrid are coordinating the festival." Michael Harrington reporting.
0: Democrats in an uproar over DNC Chair Ken Martin's 192-page autopsy on the 2024 election defeat. One point of contention, transgenderism. Martin argues the party has boxed itself in by supporting that particular lifestyle and needs to de-emphasize it in future campaigns. This is SRN News.
4: Isaiah chapter 6 and verse 3. "And one cried unto another and said, Holy, holy, holy is the Lord of hosts. The whole earth is full of his glory." Isaiah 6 verse 3. God's word calling attention to his holiness.
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8: How do you do? Mention the word beach bum and you visualize a tanned California surfer, hair bleached by the sun, ambition bleached by drugs. And that pretty much describes the man in this story up to a point. He was tormented by fear and failure and reached a place where he couldn't even speak coherently. Yet today, thousands come to hear what he has to say, since his mind and heart and life were unshackled. Bringing good news through dramatic true life stories, this is Unshackled, dramatized and produced in Chicago by Pacific Garden Mission. 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Without a home, a job, or a family, life can be pretty bleak. Those who come to Pacific Garden Mission find a home right away, a place where they are welcomed and loved, where they receive food, clean clothing, and a safe place to sleep, even medical and dental care, and all without charge. The mission offers job counseling and other classes to help street people regain a sense of worth and dignity. Pastors and counselors introduce them to the only one who can fill the emptiness in their lives. And those who choose new life are like the man in this story, never alone again. And now for broadcast around the earth, here's program number 2465 in the series Unshackled, the program that makes you face yourself and think.
9: Michael, do you know where you are?
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9: That's right. The police brought you here last night. You've told me what happened. Would you please repeat your story for these doctors so we can help you?

0: With the Beatles. Yesterday, I was told to baptize myself in the ocean, so I did.
1: Who told you?
0: Voices I heard in the head shop. I was in the meditation room when they spoke to me.
1: Go on.
0: Then the voices told me the Beatles were in a hotel somewhere in Laguna Beach, but I couldn't find them. I searched everywhere.
1: What did you do then?
0: Well, gathered up all my record albums and walked out and stood on the Pacific Coast Highway. I gave my records away to the hippies. They walked out in the traffic, too, giving the peace sign.
1: Why did you give your albums away, Michael?
0: I'm just doing my part for the Beatles.
1: After you gave away your records, you walked to the police station?
0: Yeah, I told them to expect a lot of phone calls because of what I did. That was just a publicity stunt for the Beatles. Listen, would you tell them where I am?
1: Who?
0: John, George, Paul, and Ringo. I know why the police brought me here.
1: Why?
0: I was shot in the head. Half my brain is missing. Can't you see the hole?
2: The man in our story was barely 24 years old when he was diagnosed a paranoid schizophrenic after 4 years of drug use. But drugs alone were not the culprit, though. His problems began with childhood fears, with behavior and choices that led him in the wrong direction. This is the true story of Michael McIntosh, his descent into bondage, and how he was rescued, right now on Unshackled.
1: Do you remember your father, Michael?
0: No. He and Mom divorced. I was four. Never saw him after that.
1: Your record says you have two older brothers. You lived with your mother. Did you feel loved as a child?
0: Yeah. Mom remarried. I was six. Yeah, we were a family again.
1: Well, tell me about your life after that. Did you like your stepfather?
0: Yeah, he was... I was a good student. Cub Scouts, learned to play the trumpet. First string on the basketball team. Gave my life to Jesus when I was 10.
1: Gave your life to Jesus?
0: Prayed, asking God to forgive me of my... I forgive.
1: What did you do that needed forgiveness?
0: Nothing. I mean, I did it for the wrong... I thought this girl next to me raised her hand and I wanted to be with her. Lovely Rita Meter maid.
1: Do you do things for the wrong reasons very often, Michael?
0: I don't like to take things seriously.
1: Why do you think that is?
0: Nothing turns out right, so why try? My stepfather left, Mom filed for, sent me to California. My brother, older brother, David.
3: Don't take the divorce too hard, Mike. You can have a wonderful life.
0: What kind of life is it going to be now?
3: Yeah, the choice is yours. The future can hold unlimited possibilities.
0: What future?
3: Well, you have your whole life ahead of you, Mike. Dream big, but think about the consequences of your dreams.
0: What do you mean?
3: Well, what do you want to be when you grow up?
0: I don't know. I thought I'd like to be a chaplain.
3: Well, that'll cost you something. In discipline and separation from the world.
0: I hate discipline. Yeah. I hate having somebody tell me what to do.
3: That's a part of life, Mike. Mom's dad was a minister, you know.
0: Yeah.
3: And I worked hard to accomplish my rank because my dad was a soldier.
0: What do you mean, your dad?
3: We don't have the same father, Mike. Mom's been divorced twice already. We're only half brothers.
0: I didn't know that. Man, what next? 3 years later, David was killed in a car accident, and life wasn't the same after that. I felt very depressed, quit studying, quit going to church, and ran with a tough crowd. When I was 16, a bad relationship with a girl finished what David's death started. I went from A student to dropout because everything was a heartbreak. When I was 17, I joined the National Guard.
1: Why did you do that, Mike?
0: Had to prove myself. Yeah, and impress a girl I was dating.
1: Were you able to accept orders?
0: No, resisted every chance I could. Missed meetings, ignored salutes, showed up for inspection with my toothbrush in my mouth. But I captured the command post in two different war games and ended the games.
1: You didn't stay with the Army, though.
0: No, I finished high school and my tour. Got a general discharge, yeah, with honorable conditions.
1: Michael, tell me about your interest in the Beatles. What was their appeal?
0: I know why you're asking that. They spoke to me, their words, the music. Everything I did was... But they let it be. 1964. Just wanted to meet them, so we drove to New York, me and a guy from work.
1: That was a real commitment on your part. Did it work out?
0: We were conned out of our money. Police wouldn't help, so we drove back to the West Coast. I failed again. Sometimes I stayed in bed for days.
1: I know this is hard, but it's important. Tell me the highlights of how you got where you are now, the strongest memories.
0: Bitterness and frustration. David's death, life's empty. Draft board after me. Skipped town, went to California. Started smoking pot. Wanted so much to meet the Beatles. Hitchhiked east again, got as far as Illinois. Freezing cold. Starved, worked at machine shop. Lived on bologna. Yeah, bologna. Bar fight, beaten up, thrown in snow. Wanted to jump in the Fox River.
1: But you didn't.
0: No, I hitchhiked to Mexico. Mazatlan. El Ringo, they called me because of my long hair. I was accepted, served, partied.
1: Was that a happy time?
0: No. So lonely. Aching inside. So I went up the coast to California.
1: Well, Michael, are you taking your meds?
0: No. I'll never take those again. They made me crazy, more than drugs ever did.
1: But this medicine is beneficial.
0: I'm finished with drugs forever.
1: Michael, tell me about your wife, Sandra.
0: Oh, she's beautiful. Everything I never was. Wealthy, educated, intelligent. She had goals. I had none. When we met, I was a beach bum, living on handouts, crashing with people, different people, night after night. A real nowhere man. I deceived her, but she helped me see all you need is love.
4: The seagulls, Mike, soaring so effortlessly.
0: Wish I could do that. I'd fly away to London.
4: London? I'm going there this summer. I already have my tickets.
0: Well, say hello to the Beatles for me, will you? I love those guys.
4: Oh, why don't you come to Europe, too?
0: Sandra, I can't afford
4: to go. Oh, Mike, you are so talented. You should never give up on your dreams.
0: My brother David told me that once, but he was killed and I lost heart.
4: Well, don't give up. If you want to go to London, then work hard and go.
0: I already tried to go. Twice. I failed both times. The second time, I got as far as Illinois and was so miserable, I thought about ending my life.
4: Oh, Michael.
0: I love you, Sandra. I'd like to marry you and be with you forever.
4: Well, I'd like to marry you, too.
0: But you're out of my league. Your father's the president of a corporation. I don't even know my father.
4: Well, it doesn't matter, Mike. All that matters is our love for each other.
5: We were married barefoot in Las Vegas. 3 weeks after we met. Her parents were horrified, especially when we went to her home in Philadelphia and they saw firsthand my lack of ambition. We moved back to California, where I worked many jobs and experienced some periods of success, and our first child, a daughter, was born to us. But I began to get deeper into the drug scene, including LSD, and was slipping further from reality. I stayed away from home more and more, seeking spiritual enlightenment. One day I tried to tell Sandra about it.
4: Where have you been?
0: I've been meditating, Sandra. I found the Messiah.
4: Who?
0: The Maharishi.
4: Oh, Mike, that self-realization stuff is a hoax. Can't you see that?
0: No, the power is there, and I'm discovering the oneness in the universe. Honey, everything is part of God. Everything is God. Everything.
4: Mike, listen to me. We're losing you. You're like a sandpiper drifting farther away. You never spend time with us anymore. Don't you love me at all?
0: I just love everybody.
5: Sandra couldn't take any more. Expecting our second child, she moved back to Philadelphia while I disintegrated. An old enemy put a contract out of my life, and I went into hiding, escaped completely into drugs and fantasy. Through a series of events, a friend introduced me to the mystic leader of a cult in the desert, and I spent 3 weeks there waiting for flying saucers to land. I was given LSD laced with strychnine, and my mind was completely gone.
0: Ron, I've OD'd.
6: You're okay.
0: What are you doing with that gun?
6: Just take it easy, Mike. No problem.
0: No, help me. It's a bummer. I'm going numb. My brains are frying. I'm not going to make it. You got to get me to the hospital.
6: No way. Cool it.
0: I'm going to die. I'm going to be murdered in the next few minutes. It's all over. God, help me.
1: Get him.
0: Oh, man, that's my shirt. Give me my wallet.
6: Take his shoes, too, and tie his hands behind his back.
0: Why are you doing this to me?
6: Put a bag over his head.
0: Help me. I'm not ready to die. You, spirits, take me to God. I paid more than $100 to the Maharishi. You take me to God.
6: Leave him there. He's nuts.
0: Listen to me, God. I'm a drunk. I'm a liar, a thief. I lost my wife. I'm taking drugs. I can't face my problems. There's no good in my life. None. I found it in Sandy, but didn't recognize it. I failed in everything I ever tried to do.
2: There was one thing Michael hadn't tried at which he couldn't fail, and we'll hear about that in just a moment.
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1: Michael, do you begin to see a pattern of self-destructive behavior in your life?
0: Yeah, I wanted something better, something good, but then I sabotaged.
1: You say you felt something against your head that day. You know the man had a gun. Maybe he fired it to scare you, but the fact is, you were not shot in the head, okay? That's an illusion induced by the drugs.
0: Sometimes when I'm shaving, my image seems to disappear from the mirror, and the headaches every day.
1: You're still having acid flashes from the drugs. In time, they'll disappear.
0: Where do I go from here?
1: Do you have any plans for the future?
0: I'd like to be a songwriter, maybe go to college.
1: Good, good. You're doing fine, Mike. You've had 10 months of therapy. I think you're ready for group therapy.
5: After 7 months of additional group therapy, I gave up all treatments. I still felt mentally crippled by the drugs, something I would just have to live with. Sandra divorced me during that time. She came back to California after our son was born so she could finish her degree. At the same time, I applied and was accepted at the local junior college where my brother Kent also attended. It was there that I met some radical students.
3: Hey, Mike, great day, isn't it? God makes all things beautiful in their time.
0: Henry, you're the happiest guy I know.
3: I owe it all to Jesus, man. He's the greatest, the good shepherd.
0: Doesn't it embarrass you to carry that Bible around?
3: No, why should it? This book is truth, Mike. All those other books we carry will pass away. Man's knowledge is ephemeral, but the Word of God stands forever. Remember that.
0: You guys sure sound positive.
3: Hey, who's a greater authority than God, huh? He created everything that is, and he gave us the Bible to guide us for life. If God is for you, who can be against you?
0: When I first saw you guys with Bibles, I couldn't believe it. I thought maybe it was a trick or something.
3: No, Mike, we really love the Lord.
0: Well, I sure like your music. I'm interested in songwriting.
3: Hey, there's a concert tonight of Christian music. Why don't you go?
5: I began hanging out more and more with Christian students, even though Jesus was their main topic of conversation. From time to time, I visited Sandra and our two children, but we hardly knew what to say to each other, and I felt a bittersweet sadness at what I had lost. A year passed, and I finally went to the church my friend kept recommending. I went to hear a Christian music group, but I stayed for the service.

His name is wonderful. Counselor, Prince of Peace, Almighty God. Jesus, the Son of God, who came to earth and died on the cross so we could be free from our sins, so we could have God's forgiveness, so we could have eternal life with Him. Jesus, the name above all names. Neither is there salvation in any other, for there is none other name under heaven given.

0: was little. I'm not a teenager. I'm 26 years old. Anyway, if I stood up, what girl would want to date me? No way am I going to stand up.
1: Is there anybody here who considered accepting the Lord as a child, but you went away from that time and never gave your life to God? He's still reaching out to you. Won't you accept Jesus now as your personal Savior?
0: God, that's you. Only you knew that I was thinking about the time I prayed to you, asking forgiveness, and my Sunday school teacher wept. Oh, God, I'm sorry I wasn't sincere when I prayed before. I want to give my life to Jesus. More than 100 of us crowded into the prayer room that night and listened while he explained the decision we had made.
1: Tonight you have given your hearts to God. You believe in his Son, Jesus Christ. That means, according to the scriptures, that you're saved. Let me read to you from John chapter 1, verse 12. But as many as received him, to them gave he power to become the sons of God, even to them that believe on his name. Also, 1 John chapter 5, verses 11 and 12, and this is the record, that God hath given to us eternal life, and this life is in his Son. He that hath the Son hath life, and he that hath not the Son of God hath not life. He will never leave you or forsake you, and he has given you his Holy Spirit as a seal that you belong to him. From now on, he will lead you and teach you to walk by faith. For as many as are led by the Spirit of God, they are the sons of God.
0: He prayed for each of us, and when he prayed for me, I wept like a baby. All the grudges vanished as an inexpressible love flowed through and enveloped me. All the way home, I kept saying, "What happened, Lord? It's so real and so simple." I couldn't wait to tell Sandra.
2: It's not a very good time to visit, Mike. The kids are sleeping and I have a term paper to finish.
0: I came to tell you about Jesus.
2: Jesus?
0: I got saved this week. I have heard the gospel before, but all of a sudden I knew it was true and I gave my life to Christ. It's incredible.
2: Don't tell me, Mike. First it was Buddha and then the Maharishi, and now you try to give me Jesus? Come off of it.
0: This is different, Sandy. You gotta believe me. This is for real.
2: I don't want to hear it. You sound crazy. In fact, you're nuttier than you were before. I don't want you coming around here bothering me or the kids anymore.
0: Sandy, you just don't understand.
2: I understand, all right. I went to church all my life. I know more about it than you'll ever know.
0: Let me just share this verse with you from the Word.
2: No! You've always got something new on the string, and you always manage to drag me into it. Remember how you got me a mantra that was supposed to be in alignment with my soul's vibrations?
0: That was before.
2: Don't talk to me about it. I don't want to hear it.
0: I continued to tell Sandra about Jesus, sometimes taking her to dinner, sometimes talking on the phone, always encouraging her to go to church or to Christian music events. As she saw the change in my life, she began to listen. Our church ran a home for rootless young people like me who had come to Christ and needed a place to live while growing in the Lord. I'd been there 5 months when Sandra knocked on the door one night after a concert, dripping wet. Sandy.
2: You have really found the truth this time, Michael.
0: Sandy, you were...
2: just baptized in the ocean. I went with my cousin to hear the concert like you suggested, and it was so beautiful. There must have been 2,000 people there, and you could feel the presence of God.
0: I'm so happy. I've been praying for you.
2: Oh, Michael, I have to tell you something. I thought about you as I listened, and it dawned on me that my life was as empty as yours. I always thought of you as the troubled one, but I needed Jesus as much as you did.
0: We all do, Sandy.
2: When the pastor asked if I was born again, I told him I didn't think so. So he prayed with me, and then I asked Christ into my heart.
0: Praise God, Sandy!
2: I really want to study the Bible now.
0: You know what? For 5 months, the Bible is the only book I've held in my hands. Sandra and I began to think about marriage. After all, we had two beautiful children together, and we both loved the Lord. We prayed for guidance and sought counsel from others.
3: Hello?
2: Dad, I called to tell you Michael and I want to be married again.
3: Sandra, you can't be serious. After all you went through,

0: him?
1: But he's not the same, Daddy, and neither am I. We're both following the Lord now.
0: Well, does he have a job?
1: He has a teaching ministry with young people in Glendale.
0: Oh, that's nice. Can he support you?
1: Well, not yet, but he wants to be a preacher, so God will provide.
0: Meanwhile, I provide, huh? I've been taking care of you and the kids while you finished your degree, and you want to throw it all away? Why?
1: I'm not throwing it away, Dad. We love each other, and we love our children. They need both of us. They need their father.
0: Sandra, I thought you had more sense than this.
1: I've got to marry him, Daddy. God wants me to.
0: What?
1: I've been praying and reading the Bible, and I know it's God's will for us to be married again.
0: How can I argue with that?
1: Mother cries every time I talk to her about getting married.
2: They have every right to be against it, considering the past. But tell them God is in this, and he's going to bring so much love and fruit out of this that we are all going to be happier.
1: I pray a lot, Michael. I want to do what's right before God. Today, while I was driving to class, Revelation chapter 21, verse 5 came to me. Behold, I make all things new. Now I know that if God wants us together, he'll make it happen.
2: God did make it happen. On April 3rd, 1971, 300 people gathered to witness and celebrate our remarriage. What a difference from our barefoot wedding in Las Vegas. Everybody in attendance cried so hard, the pastor had to stop the service until we recovered our composure. Since then, I've been in full-time ministry, pastoring a church in San Diego. In 1976, we opened a school of evangelism, and I've traveled to many countries proclaiming the gospel. Jesus Christ will set you free. He is the way, the truth, and the life.
3: Second Corinthians chapter 5, verse 17 says, "Therefore, if any man be in Christ, he is a new creature. Old things are passed away. Behold, all things are become new." Friend, we hope Michael's story has been an inspiration to you, showing that nothing is impossible with God. Whatever your situation, whatever the need, when you put your trust in him, he is faithful.
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Music till dawn throughout the night here on VCY America. The first, a song, some thought that we feel would be a blessing to you, we try to share. My name is Vic Eliason. Always appreciate hearing from our listeners. Alice Mortensen has written many beautiful poems, especially in the later years of her life. Here's one entitled, This Tiny Cross of Pain. Though prayers for healing seemed in vain, God helped me to learn, to live with pain, to use the very thing I dread, for a closer walk with Him instead. And how to lend a listening ear to those who hurt and shed a tear of sympathy or press their hand worth more because I understand. Dear God, if that's the only way You'd have for me to serve from day to day, please use this tiny cross of pain for others and for heaven's gain. From the pen of Alice Mortensen, Music Till Dawn.

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Welcome to this segment of Music Till Dawn as we share a few thoughts, perhaps a poetic verse, and some beautiful songs. My name is Vic Eliason. I'm glad to share these moments with you. From the pen of Helen Steiner Rice, I know that my Redeemer liveth. That's the title of her poem. They asked me how I know it's true that the Savior lived and died. And if I believe the story that the Lord was crucified. And I have so many answers to prove His holy being, answers that are everywhere within the realm of seeing. The leaves that fell in autumn and are buried in the sod, now budding on the tree boughs to lift their arms to God. The flowers that were covered and entombed beneath the snow, pushing through the darkness to bid the spring hello. On every side, great nature retells the Easter story. So who am I to question the resurrection story? Music Till Dawn continues.

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My name is Vic Eliason, and I want to thank you for allowing me the privilege to share the road with you here. Some of you may be driving, others perhaps at work, third shift perhaps, maybe some just can't sleep. But Music Till Dawn is a ministry of VCY America Radio Network. Here's a verse. It's very short, but it's one that is a verse of assurance. 1 Peter 1:25. The word of the Lord endureth forever. May our prayer be, Lord, help us who are finite to believe in the inspired word that speaks to us of Thee. Help us place our lives in Your hands. Music Till Dawn continues.

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4: 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I used to be a bus driver. 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
3: Right now, let's go to Susan calling from Hartford. Hi, Susan. You're on the air.
5: I used to be into country western music, that type of thing. I turned on VCY, and I don't think I missed too many days without you guys for 50 years now.
2: 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Thank you for standing with us. 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
5: It's kind of like a lifeline. Talk about the Lord and have that freedom. I just love it.

welcome to this segment of Music Till Dawn. The King of Love, my shepherd is, whose goodness faileth never. I nothing lack if I am his, and he is mine forever. Where streams of living water flow, my ransomed soul he leadeth. And where the verdant pastures grow, with food celestial feedeth. Perverse and foolish oft I stray, but yet in love he sought me, and on his shoulder gently laid, and home rejoicing brought me. In death's dark vale, I fear no ill, with thee, dear Lord, beside me. Thy rod and staff, my comfort still, thy cross before to guide me. Music Till Dawn.

rugged cross, so despised by the world, has a wondrous attraction for me. For the dear Lamb of God left

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Thank you for joining this segment of Music Till Dawn. I hope you'll find songs of encouragement and blessing in this next half hour. My name is Vic Eliason. I'm having the privilege of sharing each evening with you here on Music Till Dawn. Here's a verse from Genesis 9:11. I will establish my covenant with you. Neither shall there any more be a flood to destroy the earth. God's promise to Noah and to us. May our prayer be, Lord, help me to build on a firm foundation, learning to diligently seek your direction in all that I do. Music Till Dawn continues.

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2: Did you go to summer camp when you were a kid? 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

Music Till Dawn coming your way here on this, your Christian radio voice. From time to time, we share a verse, a song, a thought that we pray will be used of God to inspire and encourage your heart. We're reading from a poem written by the late Alice Mortensen. It's called "The Best Is Yet to Come." Even in advancing years, I still find life exciting. I've rolled on him all anxious fears. The future is inviting. Each day I live, God seems to grant some special sweet surprise as miracles of grace unfold before my very eyes. So it's become a habit now to eagerly await the moving of his loving hand to open up some gate of service never dreamed before. And so there's no regret. Our disappointments of the past, the best is coming yet. However, should his plan for me include inactive days, before he takes me to himself, may it be for his praise. So I'll not fear, but joyfully look toward the setting sun, assured that in my Father's house, the best is yet to come. Music Till Dawn.

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Alice Hanshee Mortensen wrote this poem as she reflected on the waning years of her life. It's entitled Growing Old. Oh, may I not, as I grow old, be selfish and demanding? But may I look at youth today with love and understanding. May I remember they're the ones God made to carry on the principles of faith and love long after we are gone. May I not let my aches and pains of growing old confound me so much that I complain till it's no joy to be around me. May I reach out in sympathy to those who are in sorrow, reminding them though sorrow comes, there'll be a bright tomorrow. And in the meantime, let me live with thanks for blessings given, just cheering others every day upon my way to heaven. Music Till Dawn.

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There's nothing like a song in the night to speak sometimes to a heart that's disturbed or distraught. Sometimes in the very quietness of the night, a song can touch that area of our life, reminding us of God's grace and His Word. Perhaps you've been one that's been struggling with troubles. I guess we all have them at times. This past year has seemed like one where we've all kind of struggled a bit at our house, but God has been so good and sustained us. Here's a verse of encouragement. The righteous cry, and the Lord heareth, and delivereth them out of all their troubles. The righteous cry, and the Lord heareth, and delivereth them out of all their troubles. Psalm 34:17. Our prayer, O Lord, let me not be afraid to ask for help. Music Till Dawn continues.

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Bohoff and we try to, well, make ourselves more acceptable and perfect before we come to the Lord and ask for His forgiveness. Somehow or other, we've got the idea that we have to clean ourselves up before we come to the Savior. But you see, if we clean ourselves up, our ability to cleanse our lives is simply like, well, just like everyday detergent. We can't do this from a spiritual sense. But it is the shedding of blood, the blood of Christ, that cleanses us and makes our heart like new. And so it's a spiritual exercise. It's a spiritual experience. And 2 Corinthians 5:17 puts it so clearly. Therefore, if any man be in Christ, he is a new creature. Old things are passed away. Behold, all things are become new. Oh, may our prayer be, Lord, cleanse my soul as the beautiful snow, and help me resist temptations, and give me the victory through Jesus Christ. Music Till Dawn continues.

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3: 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Hi, Susan. 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
5: I used to be into country western music, that type of thing. 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
5: It's kind of like a lifeline. Talk about the Lord and have that freedom. I just love it.

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I saw one hanging on a tree in agony and blood. He fixed his languid eyes on me as near his cross I stood. Sure, never till my latest breath can I forget that look. It seemed to charge me with his death, though not a word he spoke. My conscience felt and owned the guilt and plunged me in despair. 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Alas, I knew not what I did, but now my tears are vain. Where shall my trembling soul be hid? For I the Lord have slain. A second look he gave, which said, I freely all forgive. This blood is for thy ransom paid. I die that thou mayest live. Oh, can it be upon a tree the Savior died for me? My soul is thrilled, my heart is filled, to think he died for me. Music Till Dawn continues.

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Take a moment and drop a card or letter to your station manager if you appreciate the music throughout the night. I know that he'll be happy to hear from you. Radio, in fact, is kind of an unfriendly art, because oftentimes we'll sit by the hour in a studio looking at moving needles.

needles and flashing lights and turning turntables and CD machines and DAT machines and all kinds of indicators, but you don't always hear from people whose lives are being touched. And so may I suggest that you drop a card or letter to your station manager and tell him that you appreciate Music Till Dawn. You know his address. Contact him and contact him soon. In the meantime, we ask that you enjoy with us the continuing sounds of sacred music right here on VCY America. Music throughout the night on Music Till Dawn.

Early in the morning, while the world is still, before the daylight streaks the sky, I would know his will. I commune with Christ my Savior.

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Try this simple method.

Did you know that you could bless somebody else by sharing just a word of invitation to a new listener to Music Till Dawn? 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
2: With SRN News, I'm Rich Thomason in Washington. An endorsement as good as gold. Republican candidates with President Trump's seal of approval continue racking up primary wins. In the U.S. Senate primary in Texas, Trump endorsed Ken Paxton, soundly defeating veteran Senator John Cornyn.
3: When everyone in Washington told him to abandon me and abandon the people of Texas, he didn't listen. Instead, he gave his complete and total endorsement. President Trump is the leader of our party, and his endorsement in this most is the most powerful force in politics.
2: Senator Cornyn says he'll back Paxton.
4: I've always supported the Republican ticket, and I intend to do so again in this general election. I've said throughout this race that I trust the voters of Texas, and they've made their decision, and I must respect it.
2: Paxton will face Democrat James Tallarico in November. Following his latest physical, President Trump says everything checked out perfectly. A six-month medical and dental checkup. One person is dead, several injured, nine others missing after a chemical tank melted down at a paper mill in Longview, Washington. That tank holding a volatile witch's brew of chemicals.
5: As Battalion Chief Portage identified, this is white liquor. It is a chemical mixture of sodium hydroxide, sodium sulfide, and disodium carbonate that is used in the paper-making process.
2: Fire Chief Scott Goldstein. All evacuation orders have now been lifted for the final 16,000 residents who live close to a damaged chemical tank in Garden Grove, that's in Southern California. On Wall Street this morning, stock futures pointing to a higher open later in the morning. Right now, the Dow futures are 225 points higher. The NASDAQ futures are up 110 points. This is SRN News. New laws aimed at protecting places of worship across the country.
6: At least four states have passed legislation this year, making it a crime to disrupt religious services. Following a high-profile protest inside a Minnesota church, supporters, largely Republican lawmakers, say the measures go beyond existing trespassing laws to ensure people can worship in peace and help prevent clashes, especially amid concerns over violence targeting faith communities. Many houses of worship remain on edge over recent mass shootings and acts of violence targeting religion groups. I'm Bill Alexander.
2: The United Bible Society is marking a major milestone with a renewed global mission. The fellowship of 156 Bible societies celebrating 80 years with a new declaration titled The Bible for Tomorrow. Announced at a gathering in Jakarta, Indonesia, the pledge focuses on expanding scripture access for younger generations worldwide. This is SRN News. This Trump cabinet member is a man of many talents. You can add snake handling to that list.
7: Robert F. Kennedy Jr. has captured the internet's attention by wrangling two snakes barehanded. Health Secretary sharing a video of himself grabbing non-venomous black racer snakes from a patio. Experts say those snakes are harmless. Kennedy, known for his wildlife encounters, has shared similar videos before, including one showing him handling a rattlesnake in 2024. Jason Walker reporting.
8: Billionaire Democrat Tom Steyer will be leaving a mark in the history books in his bid to become California's next governor, running the most expensive political ad campaign in the country this year. Data from ad tracker Ad Impact shows he spent or booked over $195 million in ads for broadcast.
9: Proverbs 18 and verse 7. A fool's mouth is his destruction, and his lips are the snare of his soul. Proverbs 18, verse 7. A warning in God's word against a loose tongue.
10: Good morning from WVCY, the forecast from weather.gov. Milwaukee saw temperatures near 90 degrees yesterday. We'll be a little bit cooler than that today and really the rest of this week, as they are forecasting this week. Today's high will cool into the lower 50s tonight and then see temperatures right around 70 degrees for Thursday and around 80 degrees on Friday. The extended forecast shows sunshine through the weekend with highs in the mid-70s.

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The psalmist said, "When I awake, I am still with thee." For the child of God, seeking the presence of the Lord is essential as each day begins. To help you in starting this day with God, we offer a brief devotional meditation from morning and evening, a collection from the pen of one of the greatest preachers of all time, Charles Haddon Spurgeon. Our text for this morning comes from 2 Samuel chapter 9 and verse 13. So Mephibosheth dwelt in Jerusalem, for he did eat continually at the king's table, and was lame on both his feet. Mephibosheth was no great ornament to a royal table, yet he had a continual place at David's board, because the king could see in his face the features of his beloved Jonathan. Like Mephibosheth, we may cry unto the King of Glory, "What is thy servant, that thou shouldst look upon such a dead dog as I am?"

0: still the Lord indulges as with the most familiar intercourse with himself, because he sees in our countenances the remembrance of his dearly beloved Jesus. The Lord's people are dear for another's sake. Such is the love which the Father bears to his only begotten, that for his sake he raises his lowly brethren from poverty and banishment to courtly companionship, noble rank, and royal provision. Their deformity shall not rob them of their privileges. Lameness is no bar to sonship. The cripple is as much the heir as if he could run like Asahel. Our right does not limp, though our might may. A king's table is a noble hiding place for lame legs, and at the gospel feast we learn to glory in infirmities, because the power of Christ resteth upon us. Yet grievous disability may mar the persons of the best-loved saints. Here is one feasted by David, and yet so lame in both his feet that he could not go up with the king when he fled from the city, and was therefore maligned and injured by his servant Ziba. Saints whose faith is weak and whose knowledge is slender are great losers. They are exposed to many enemies, and cannot follow the king whithersoever he goeth. This disease frequently arises from falls. Bad nursing in their spiritual infancy often causes converts to fall into despondency from which they never recover, and sin in other cases brings broken bones. Lord, help the lame to leap as an hart, and satisfy all thy people with the bread of thy table. This meditation was taken from Morning and Evening by C.H. Spurgeon. 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
1: 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This is Jimmy DeYoung, Jr. with Prophecy Today, where we examine current events in the light of God's prophetic word. Colonel Bob McGinnis has written several articles and books on AI and why Christians should be very concerned. More on that in one moment.
2: It's time now for Prophecy Today, a look at current events in light of biblical prophecy. Now with the latest news update, here's Jimmy DeYoung.
1: Colonel Bob McGinnis, you've written many articles on AI. What is your concern for the Christian community?
3: Artificial intelligence is the new electricity of our age. It's going to transform much of our culture, our society, in ways that we haven't seen since the Industrial Revolution. Certainly what the Internet did to communications will have some sort of inkling as to what's happening. But at the same time, there are many concerns, many dangers. It arguably can rob mankind of its humanity. It can dumb us down. It can make us dependent upon machines. And I go into all these very important human discussions, and I use scripture throughout because I write this primarily for Christians who need to understand what this stuff is. Now, I go in some of the technology. You have to explain the technology, but you don't have to be a technocrat in order to appreciate what this is all about. And unfortunately, when this power is in the hands of the wrong people, and it will be, it can be used for some pretty serious and dangerous outcomes. And as I look across the landscape of the world today, people making decisions on artificial intelligence are not evangelical Christians. These are some pretty evil people or some pretty narcissistic people that have their own agenda, and it's not one. It's interesting that there is a campaign, even here in Washington where I am, to try to get government to act responsibly and to put the brakes on some of this. But at the same time, as they argue in the AI Cold War,

0: few years back, whoever controls AI controls the world. Like it or not, I think that there's some truth to that. You know, it's not necessarily the ultimate outcome because Christ is going to return. However, in the interim, there's a lot of power there. And yeah, as rapidly as we're investing trillions of dollars in infrastructure, data centers and GPUs and all sorts of things that are associated with artificial intelligence, I don't think anybody's going to argue that it is not having an impact on our economy, on our culture, and to a certain degree upon people of faith. And I talk about what Scripture says in Genesis 11 and how, you know, the Tower of Babel. Well, today this is the Tower of Babel. Artificial intelligence is all about, you know, mankind trying to replace God. And if you look at it in depth, as I do in The Final Algorithm, you'll come to the same conclusion, I think, that, yes, this is, you know, probably the most, I would say generously, the most ambitious effort to replace God. And the futurists that I read and listen to and have written about in the AI arena, they talk about salvific issues, they talk about eternal life, and it's all in the throes of artificial intelligence. And this is scary stuff, but don't be afraid. You might be a bit angry, and I can understand that, but you need to be educated. You need to understand this stuff. I think I do a reasonably good job of explaining it, but it changes every day.
1: 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There you will also find information for a better understanding of biblical prophecy as it relates to our world today. This is Jay Johnson inviting you to join us every Monday through Friday for Prophecy Today. Remember, the Lord Jesus is coming, and it could be today. So let's keep looking up until.
2: May 27th, Never Give Up. Have you messed up in your Christian walk for what seems like the 1,000th time? As Christians, we carry a war within us. Our renewed heart longs to follow the Lord, but our sinful heart cries for the comforts of our old life. And when we cave to our sinful desires, we can feel hopeless, controlled by sin, and ready to give up. Is there any sense in trying? Has God Himself given up on us? Today we'll hear from a man whose life felt very much like this, until one thing changed. Here's Samuel Sierra to share his true story on this Unshackled Daily Devotional.
3: Ours was a loving family with 11 kids, and we went to church every week to learn of God, but I didn't commit my life to Him. I got married at 19 to a wonderful girl of 16. Two sons were born to us, but by then I was into drugs and thought I had control, but no one controls heroin. It stole my money, my integrity, and my family. I lost one job after another and finally told my wife about my addiction. I tried rehab, a psychiatrist, methadone, nothing worked. After I stole even my son's savings and the family milk money, my wife told me to leave and she divorced me. My parents sent me to the Dominican Republic to quit cold turkey, which I did for 3 months. But once I was back in New York, heroin strangled me again. Everyone gave up on me but my mother, who prayed endlessly for my salvation. Finally, I went to a Christian rehab center, too ashamed even to lift my head during the worship service. But God was not ashamed to die for my sins. One day, I experienced Him as the loving Father He is, waiting to embrace me, and I opened my heart to Him. Jesus lifted my head and set me free of addiction right then, there, and for good. I stayed a year in the Bible program, then found my family. My wife forgave me and we were remarried. I now pastor a church in Virginia with an outreach in Washington, D.C. for those who are lost as I once was.
2: Psalm chapter 86, verse 5 says, "For thou, Lord, art good and ready to forgive, and plenteous in mercy unto all them that call upon thee." Friend, God is not tallying our failures to determine how much mercy He has left for us. It is endless. Samuel felt hopeless in his battle with sin until he entered into a life-giving relationship with God. You see, the beautiful thing about our position as

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So, we have no reason not to try again and again and again to follow in the steps of our perfect Savior. And if our Heavenly Father will never give up on us, why should we? Will you receive this truth today? 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
1: Welcome to our continued reading in Leviticus chapter 7. We're beginning at verse 28, still reading about the laws of the sacrifices. And the Lord spake unto Moses, saying, Speak unto the children of Israel, saying, He that offereth the sacrifice of his peace offerings unto the Lord shall bring his oblation unto the Lord of the sacrifice of his peace offerings. His own hands shall bring the offerings of the Lord made by fire. The fat with the breast it shall he bring, that the breast may be waved for a wave offering before the Lord. And the priest shall burn the fat upon the altar, but the breast shall be Aaron's and his sons. And the right shoulder shall ye give unto the priest for an heave offering of the sacrifices of your peace offerings. He among the sons of Aaron that offereth the blood of the peace offerings and the fat shall have the right shoulder for his part. For the wave breast and the heave shoulder

have I taken of the children of Israel from off the sacrifices of their peace offerings, and have given them unto Aaron the priest and unto his sons by a statute forever from among the children of Israel. This is the portion of the anointing of Aaron and of the anointing of his sons out of the offerings of the Lord made by fire, in the day when he presented them to minister unto the Lord in the priest's office, which the Lord commanded to be given them of the children of Israel in the day that he anointed them, by a statute forever throughout their generations. This is the law of the burnt offering, of the meat offering, and of the sin offering, and of the trespass offering, and of the consecrations, and of the sacrifice of the peace offerings, which the Lord commanded Moses in Mount Sinai in the day that he commanded the children of Israel to offer their oblations unto the Lord in the wilderness of Sinai. And the Lord spake unto Moses, saying, Take Aaron and his sons with him, and the garments, and the anointing oil, and a bullock for the sin offering, and two rams, and a basket of unleavened bread, and gather thou all the congregation together unto the door of the tabernacle of the congregation. And Moses did as the Lord commanded him, and the assembly was gathered together unto the door of the tabernacle of the congregation. And Moses said unto the congregation, This is the thing which the Lord commanded to be done. And Moses brought Aaron and his sons and washed them with water. And he put upon him the coat, and girded him with the girdle, and clothed him with the robe, and put the ephod upon him. And he girded him with the curious girdle of the ephod, and bound it unto him therewith. And he put the breastplate upon him. Also he put in the breastplate the Urim and the Thummim. And he put the mitre upon his head. Also upon the mitre, even upon his forefront, did he put the golden plate, the holy crown, as the Lord commanded Moses. And Moses took the anointing oil, and anointed the tabernacle and all that was therein, and sanctified them. And he sprinkled thereof upon the altar seven times, and anointed the altar and all his vessels, both the laver and his foot, to sanctify them. And he poured of the anointing oil upon Aaron's head, and anointed him to sanctify him. And Moses brought Aaron's sons, and put coats upon them, and girded them with girdles, and put bonnets upon them, as the Lord commanded Moses. And he brought the bullock for the sin offering, and Aaron and his sons laid their hands upon the head of the bullock for the sin offering, and he slew it. And Moses took the blood and put it upon the horns of the altar round about with his finger, and purified the altar, and poured the blood at the bottom of the altar, and sanctified it to make reconciliation upon it. And he took all the fat that was upon the inwards, and the caul above the liver, and the two kidneys, and their fat, and Moses burned it upon the altar. But the bullock and his hide, his flesh, and his dung, he burnt with fire without the camp, as the Lord commanded Moses. And he brought the ram for the burnt offering. And Aaron and his sons laid their hands upon the head of the ram, and he killed it. And Moses sprinkled the blood upon the altar round about. And he cut the ram into pieces, and Moses burnt the head and the pieces and the fat. And he washed the inwards and the legs in water. And Moses burnt the whole ram upon the altar,

0: was a burnt sacrifice for a sweet savor, and an offering made by fire unto the Lord, as the Lord commanded Moses. And he brought the other ram, the ram of consecration, and Aaron and his sons laid their hands upon the head of the ram. And he slew it, and Moses took of the blood of it, and put it upon the tip of Aaron's right ear, and upon the thumb of his right hand, and upon the great toe of his right foot. And he brought Aaron's sons, and Moses put of the blood upon the tip of their right ear, and upon the thumbs of their right hands, and upon the great toes of their right feet. And Moses sprinkled the blood upon the altar round about. And he took the fat and the rump, and all the fat that was upon the inwards, and the caul above the liver, and the two kidneys, and their fat, and the right shoulder, and out of the basket of unleavened bread that was before the Lord, he took one unleavened cake, and a cake of oiled bread, and one wafer, and put them on the fat and upon the right shoulder. And he put all upon Aaron's hands and upon his son's hands, and waved them for a wave offering before the Lord. And Moses took them from off their hands and burnt them on the altar upon the burnt offering. They were consecrations for a sweet savor. It is an offering made by fire unto the Lord. And Moses took the breast and waved it for a wave offering before the Lord, for of the ram of consecration it was Moses' part, as the Lord commanded Moses. And Moses took of the anointing oil and of the blood which was upon the altar, and sprinkled it upon Aaron and upon his garments and upon his sons and upon his sons' garments with him, and sanctified Aaron and his garments and his sons' garments with him. And Moses said unto Aaron and to his sons, boil the flesh at the door of the tabernacle of the congregation, and there eat it with the bread that is in the basket of consecrations, as I commanded, saying, Aaron and his sons shall eat it. And that which remaineth of the flesh and of the bread shall ye burn with fire. And ye shall not go out of the door of the tabernacle of the congregation in 7 days, until the days of your consecration be at an end. For 7 days shall he consecrate you. As he hath done this day, so the Lord hath commanded to do, to make an atonement for you. Therefore shall ye abide at the door of the tabernacle of the congregation day and night 7 days, and keep the charge of the Lord, that ye die not, for so I am commanded. So Aaron and his sons did all things which the Lord commanded by the hand of Moses. And it came to pass on the 8th day that Moses called Aaron and his sons and the elders of Israel. And he said unto Aaron, take thee a young calf for a sin offering, and a ram for a burnt offering without blemish, and offer them before the Lord. And unto the children of Israel thou shalt speak, saying, take ye a kid of the goats for a sin offering, and a calf and a lamb, both of the first year, without blemish, for a burnt offering. Also a bullock and a ram for peace offerings to sacrifice before the Lord, and a meat offering mingled with oil, for today the Lord will appear unto you. And they brought that which Moses commanded before the tabernacle of the congregation. And all the congregation drew near and stood before the Lord. And Moses said, This is the thing which the Lord commanded that ye should do, and the glory of the Lord shall appear unto you. And here at the end of verse 6 of chapter 9, we'll end this reading and continue next time in verse 7 of chapter 9 of Leviticus.
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2: With SRN News, I'm Rich Thomason in Washington. The Republican primary voters of Texas have spoken, and they like Ken Paxton. The candidate, endorsed by President Trump, has trounced longtime U.S. Senator John Cornyn in the GOP primary runoff. A victorious Paxton thanks the president for his support, telling supporters, "President Trump is a leader of our party, and his endorsement is the most powerful force in politics." Cornyn, who tried to align himself more closely with Mr. Trump in the waning days of the campaign, says he will support the Republican ticket in November when Paxton faces off against Democrat James Tallarico. Every one of the Trump-endorsed candidates cruised to victory in Texas.

0: Texas. The U.S. military remains vigilant in the Eastern Pacific and Caribbean in the war on drug runners.
1: Unclassified video posted on social media by U.S. Southern Command shows a boat speeding through water and then exploding into flames. The U.S. military launched the strike Tuesday on the boat suspected of transporting drugs in the Eastern Pacific Ocean. One man was killed, two people survived. Since early September, the Trump administration has been blowing up alleged drug trafficking vessels in Latin American waters, and at least 194 people have been killed. The Pentagon said last week it will evaluate whether the U.S. military is following an established targeting framework when carrying out such attacks. Donna Water, Washington.
0: All evacuation orders lifted for the final 16,000 residents living close to a damaged chemical tank in the Orange County community of Garden Grove, Southern California. One person is dead, several injured, nine are missing after a chemical tank imploded at a paper mill on the Columbia River in Longview, Washington. Nothing new this morning on the Iran standoff. Strait of Hormuz still closed. On Wall Street, Dow futures 226 points higher. This is SRN News. Christians around the world are learning that worship comes with danger.
2: Advocacy groups warn that millions can't worship freely because of persecution. Violence continues in places like the Democratic Republic of the Congo, where militant attacks have killed dozens this month. Meanwhile, authorities in China have arrested church leaders in a widening crackdown. Christians are urged to pray for persecuted believers worldwide. Ken Lorman reporting.
0: More than 388 million Christians worldwide face high levels of persecution or discrimination. According to recent reports, that's roughly one in seven believers globally. The pressure is especially severe in parts of Africa and Asia, where as many as one in five and two in five Christians, respectively, experience persecution. Violence remains a major concern. Thousands killed each year, with reports of more than 4,800 deaths in a single year and thousands more abducted or assaulted in recent years. SRN News. The judiciary is temporarily blocking Alabama's plan for new congressional districts.
3: A federal court's preliminary injunction blocks Alabama, at least for now, from using a new congressional map in the August 11th special primary. The map could help Republicans win an additional U.S. House seat in the midterm elections. The court's ruling requires Alabama to continue using the same court-ordered districts used during the 2024 congressional elections. Lawyers representing black voters in the case had sought the preliminary injunction. They argue the same panel in 2023 had already ruled the state map intentionally discriminated against black voters. The state could appeal the ruling to the U.S. Supreme Court. I'm Marcela Sanchez.
0: Drivers in Massachusetts, ride-hailing apps like Uber and Lyft become the first in the country to certify a union. More details at srnnews.com.
4: Airtime for this edition of the news has been underwritten by Dr. Randall Melchert, optometrist at 12750 West Capitol Drive in Brookfield, specializing in eye exams, optical services, contact lenses, glaucoma care, and the detection and monitoring of cataracts. 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
5: Proverbs 18 and verse 7. A fool's mouth is his destruction, and his lips are the snare of his soul. Proverbs 18 verse 7. A warning in God's word against a loose tongue.
6: Good morning from WVCY, the forecast from weather.gov. Milwaukee saw temperatures near 90 degrees yesterday. We'll be a little bit cooler than that today and really the rest of this week, as they are forecasting this week. Today's high will cool into the lower 50s tonight and then see temperatures right around 70 degrees for Thursday and around 80 degrees on Friday. The extended forecast shows sunshine through the weekend with highs in the mid-70s.
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8: Here at Johnny and Friends, we receive a lot of emails from people who live with chronic pain. In fact, every time I talk about it on the radio, my goodness, we get response from listeners. So many Christians live with intractable pain. And because I struggle with chronic pain, I really identify with them. I understand. Now, what are the most common questions that people write with? Well, the other day, Nancy wrote, Johnny, why does God allow me to be in chronic pain? Doesn't he care? And I replied to her, oh, Nancy, we live in a terribly broken world. And if we really saw how most people in the world live, like in developing nations, we would honestly think that our plight was featherweight. Sin dealt an awful, crushing blow to this planet. And we have no idea how terrifyingly painful life would be were it not for the hand of God's grace protecting us from more pain. But God does allow pain to pass through his fingers to touch us, and when it does, it is hard. Even when I am overwhelmed and near tears with so much pain, I draw comfort from the example of Christ and the way he faced his pain. I lie in bed and rehearse back to God every Bible verse I've memorized, the line of every worship song I know by heart. I recite back to God this quote by Alan Redpath that I memorized years ago. For there is no circumstance, no trouble, no testing that can ever touch me until, first of all, it has gone past God and past Christ right through to me. And if it has come that far, it has come with a great purpose. And what is pain's purpose? That we might reach out and find Jesus in a deeper, more personal, more sweet and intimate way than we possibly could were there no pain to drive us to him. I remember other people whose pain is worse than mine. I have several Christian friends, actually six of them, who are completely bedridden because of pain. Barbara spends most of her time curled up in a fetal position. Another, Timothy, has something called adhesive arachnoiditis, a rare, painful condition that has forced him to bed as well. I pray like mad for these people, and I ask them to pray like mad for me. Prayer is a means of grace, sustaining grace. So the more we pray for others, the more God will sustain. He'll carry us through our own pain. People also write with questions about pain medication. Thankfully, we live in a country where, for the most part, we have access to good pain therapies. And yes, there are even powerful pain meds that are non-narcotic. But still, with all the problems there are with addiction, you gotta be responsible with their use. Pain meds like Tramadol. As a Christian, I see no problem taking medication like that if you do not allow it to rule your life. Like, you know, anxiously counting the minutes before you can take your next pill. Because there's no pill that will take away all your pain. At best, you might be able to occasionally break the cycle of pain with something. But for the most part, if I cannot, I deep breathe, I stretch often, I take natural anti-inflammatories, I drink a lot of water, I pray for others, and here's the best advice about pain, I just do the next thing. When pain overwhelms, you just do your best to simply do the next thing. There's nothing like a really good distraction to keep your mind off pain and on others.
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10: 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Now, from the Phyllis Schlafly Center Studios, here's Ryan Haidt.
11: We have long said the abortion movement is not about freedom, it's about control. Well, a newly published essay in a prestigious academic journal has now made that case more explicitly than we ever could. In the April edition of Ethics, a philosophy journal published by the University of Chicago, two academics, a PhD candidate and her professor at the University of British Columbia, have written a 31-page argument for forced abortion on underage girls. You heard that right. Not suggested, not encouraged, forced. They acknowledge that enforcing this might require, in their own words, sedation or physical restraint, which could be

traumatizing, but it's justified as a last resort to provide what they call adequate care. So much for my body, my choice. Their argument rests on three assumptions, none of which are examined honestly. First, that abortion is an uncontested good. Second, that pregnancy in a minor is always harmful and always the result of rape. They never once acknowledge the reality of consensual relationships between teenagers close in age because that would undermine their victim narrative. And third, that young women lack the maturity to make the right decision, so the decision must be made for them. They even anticipate the objection that a young woman might feel love for her unborn child and want to be a mother. Their response? Well, that maternal instinct is a problem to be overcome. There is a contradiction, however, that these scholars cannot escape. The same academic worldview that insists children have the autonomy to consent to irreversible gender surgeries and cross-sex hormones now tells us that a young woman cannot be trusted to decide whether to continue her own pregnancy? That inconsistency is not accidental. The agenda is consistent. Undermine parental authority, override natural instinct, and place the power of life and death in the hands of the state and the medical elites. Forced abortion is no longer a fringe idea buried in a radical pamphlet. This was published in one of the most respected philosophy journals in the country. This is exactly where the culture of death leads. It does not stop at convenience or choice. It moves step by step toward compulsion. We must keep speaking the truth. Every life is worth defending. Will you stay engaged with us in this cultural fight? Get in touch with us at phyllisschlafly.com. Again, that's phyllisschlafly.com. And join us next time for The Phyllis Schlafly Report.

0: In a world of conflicting values, when questions are more common than answers, God's Word provides everything we need to live a God-centered, truth-driven life. 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
1: Good morning, everyone. Thank you for joining us on the Word for Life this morning. My name is Mark Widmer, and I'm joining Pastor Ken Keltner, who has begun to take us through the book, short book of Philippians. I think there are less than 100 verses in the entire book of four chapters, but we are talking about the blessings that we have in Christ. Paul is so thankful for this church that he established and founded, leading some converts, Lydia and the Philippian jailer and different people to the Lord, established a church. And now, toward the end of his ministry, he's writing back to this group of people, just expressing his love and his thankfulness for him. So in chapter one, in the first few verses, he's talking about the great remembrance he has for these people and their fellowship in the gospel. That's in verse five of this chapter. Pastor Ken, continue where we left off last time.
2: Well, we didn't get very far because we focused on that word koinonia, being fellowship there in verse 5. And it's this idea of partnership. And, you know, as I look back on my 42 and a half years of marriage with Kathy, I mean, there was this partnership. I remember both of us focused on the gospel. How can we touch the lives of people with a gospel message? And there were times we'd have people come over to the home to do that. Because I remember my mom and dad, George and Nadine Sims, out in South Carolina. My dad was in the Air Force station at Donelson Air Force Base. He and my mom, you know, she had a job, I think, at a law firm or something along that line. And they were befriended by this couple who had them over for a meal and kept sharing Christ with them. And mom and dad would go back and they'd share. And they didn't come to trust Christ the very first time. But my mom told me, after several times over there, we came home one night and we said, you know what? This is what we need to do. Mm-hmm. We need to trust Christ. And so a lot of times, even when we had our boys were young, we'd say, hey, listen, we have a family coming over. I mean, God will use you in a great way here. If you can play nicely with their kids downstairs and they're not running up having, you know, we're having to have all these interruptions, mom and dad can share the gospel with them. Mm-hmm. And I remember many times seeing folks come to Christ, and as they were leaving, then the boys would come up after they left and, hey, what happened? What happened? Uh-huh. Hey, guys, great job. God used you in a great way, no interruptions. And mom and dad were able to share the gospel. And kids you were playing with, their mom and dad came to Christ as their Savior. Yeah. And they jump around, they're high-fiving each other, you know. We're in a partnership.

0: Chip. They love athletics, but nothing would get them more excited. Mm-hmm. And even to this day, I tell them, guys, you can call me at all hours of the night or in the morning to let me know of someone you got to share the gospel with and see them come to Christ. Yeah. But how, friends, far too many believers are going to stand before the Lord with no one they ever told of his great salvation. How heartbreaking.
1: Yeah.
0: William Hendrickson has an exceptional thought in his commentary on Philippians, and he says this, and I quote, "Fellowship is a partnership of God's grace. It's not a man-made partnership. You know, we're not a club. We're not a society. We're not part of the Rotary Club. We're not a man-made organization. This is a divine fellowship effected by God in Christ Jesus through God's Spirit by grace. And folks, it's a fellowship of life. Mm. We share all things common, being, first of all, eternal life in Christ. And it's not only just the joy of partnering to be able to get out and to share with people and to come together as a church family and rejoice and seeing folks baptized and giving their testimony of how they came to Christ, but it's also a financial commitment. That word koinonia, partnership, fellowship, communion, it's also used sometimes to refer to monetary funds or the giving of money. In fact, in Romans 12:13, Paul writing to the believers at Rome, can you just share that little section there?
1: Romans 12:13 says, in part, distributing or contributing to the needs of the saints.
0: And that word right there for contributing or distributing is the same word koinonia, which I think is very interesting. If I see my brother in need, I'm going to help him. I'm going to help him financially, however I can help him. You don't have a place to stay, you know, come on over. I mean, Kathy used to always get on my case because one time I was driving teenagers, we're going to seek Christian colleges or something. And we stopped at some truck stop and some guy comes up and just begging me for a ride. And I was actually entertaining it because I thought he could be an angel, an angel unaware, seeing if I'm willing. And my wife, Kathy, says, you have 14 kids, teenagers whose parents have entrusted you with safety. You need to be more discerning about what you're thinking about doing. I thought, honey, you're right. But it's this whole idea of contributing, of wanting to help. And it's an expression of oneness. When you can give money to actually support the cause of the gospel, it's safe to say that if the gospel has not touched your money, it has never touched your heart.
1: Mm-hmm.
0: For out of the abundance of our heart, not only do we speak, but that's where we can give.
1: Yeah.
0: You know, for Kathy's memorial service, I just said, hey, you know, we're not looking for flowers, but if you want to give monetarily to support the mission aspect of Brookside Baptist Church, you can give to Brookside Baptist Church. It'll go into missions, and it's going to be used for missions. And Pastor Mark, you head that up. You have a missions committee, and I'm excited about, you know, how God has provided for that. I think probably today, it's over $51,000.
1: Isn't that amazing?
0: That's amazing.
1: Yeah.
0: And I can tell you that's where my heart and Kathy's heart, we were.
1: Yep. You've always been very, very involved.
0: Yeah.
1: Missions, that's for sure.
0: Well, 2 Corinthians 8:4 and also chapter 9:13 says, while through the proof of this ministry, they glorify God for their obedience of your confession to the gospel of Christ and for your liberal sharing with them and all men. Kids grew up singing that song about giving to missions. It's kind of written with some sarcasm of every old thing will do for you, every old thing will do, a used tea bag, you know,
1: right?
0: Used shoes, whatever.
1: Yep.
0: But that word liberal there, I mean, I don't know how often my dad would tell me, you will never outgive God.
1: Mm-hmm.
0: Never.
1: Yeah.
0: The word koinonia is used, my friends, for this monetary contribution. It's a partnership. And if you're telling me, man, I don't have money to give to the fellowship of the church, I'm going to tell you, you know, a lot of times they'll say, I don't have money to tithe. I go, well, you're going to tithe to the electrician.
1: Yeah.
0: You'll tithe to the mechanic, the plumber. You're going to tithe to somebody.
1: Mm-hmm.
0: And Paul is saying, hey, folks, here in Philippi, I just want to rejoice that you're saved and that you're a partner with me in the gospel. and further that you're a partner with me in the spread of the gospel by your

0: giving. The partnership is not just in the giving of money. It is focused on the gospel. There is nothing, and I repeat, my friends, nothing more exciting in this life after your salvation, my salvation, than the giving of the gospel message of salvation and the monetary investment to others who are going to share the gospel.
1: Mm-hmm.
0: And Pastor Mark, I'd come back from a missions conference and, man, what can I give this next year? And I was always really kind of frustrated because, you know, if Satan knows you really have a heart to want to give even financially, I mean, one way he's going to attack that is he's going to put you in debt and you're handcuffed as far as what you can give. And I remember thinking, oh, Father, I want to get out of debt. I don't want to be handcuffed any longer in what we can give. You know, Kathy was a little bit more on the frugal

0: I would have this question. Have you experienced that excitement in seeing a person you've been praying for, sharing the gospel with, accept Christ, be born into the family of God? There is nothing like it when you're right there, or you heard about it, they're birthed into the kingdom of God.
1: Mm-hmm.
0: Or that missionaries come back and tell you about what has happened and transpired, mm-hmm. and you've been involved in giving to support that one.
1: Yeah, amen.
0: I tell you, we're to redeem this time because the days are evil. We need to be, friends, actively involved, not just going to church on Sundays and, hey, that's it. No, it ought to be my life, the fellowship that we can have. And so Paul rejoices that the Philippians are partners with him. They're in fellowship with him for the gospel. I don't know of a pastor alive who preaches God's word who would not be excited to see a group of people that are totally behind the mission of the gospel and getting out that mission. It produces spirit-filled joy. It's powerful evidence of the new birth in Christ when quietly and without public notice, out of just a desire, Pastor Mark, to please God, you begin by giving generously to support the work of the gospel.
1: Mm-hmm.
0: Nothing like it. Well, I hope as we go through Philippians that you would have the same heart. I need this book.
1: Yeah.
0: I need to see what the Spirit of God laid upon the Apostle Paul's heart for the church in Philippi. You know, I don't know about you. There have been times in my life that I have been down, discouraged, and it seemed like I lost my joy. I don't like admitting that at all, but it happens. Maybe that's never happened to you, but it's happened to me. I've gone through times like this in my life, and I got to be honest with you, I've gone through probably the lowest point of my life in the last 9 months.
1: Mm-hmm.
0: And yet, as meaningful as songs are to me, it's the Word of God. It's that solid rock that I have to go to the Word and the Spirit of God, who is our comforter. He's our paraclete. And so I trust that you have a passion for the Word. I trust that you love people. I don't ever want to be in the ministry to hurt people. My life is the church, and it's people, my friends, that make up the church.
1: Mm-hmm.
0: And when believers are hurting, I hurt. And I've hurt many times from a distance. But now, after experiencing the loss of my helpmeet for over 42 years, I experience that hurt.
1: Yeah.
0: And it hurts.
1: Mm-hmm.
0: And yet, believers and the believers at Brookside have come alongside me. Others around the country have come alongside me. And what a joy in how they've helped me and they've focused me back. Can keep focused on God's word. So thank you for being with us today.
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1: Let us run with endurance the race that is set before us, looking to Jesus, the founder and perfecter of our faith.
2: After Jonah preached, he got angry and depressed. Then God sent a sequence of events into Jonah's life to teach his wayward prophet some pointed object lessons. Today, the story of a plant, a worm, and a scorching east wind. Stay with us.
1: From the Moody Church in Chicago, this is Running to Win with Dr. Erwin Lutzer, whose clear teaching helps us make it across the finish line. Today, Erwin Lutzer continues his series on brokenness, how God gets us to say yes, studies in the book of Jonah. Turn with us to Jonah chapter 4 as we see God making sure that Jonah gets his point.
3: Notice what God does. God appoints comfort for Jonah. Here's a plant that grows up in a night, as we learn in a few verses. It grows up just very, very quickly in one night. Obviously, it was a miracle, a plant like that growing in the midst of the desert, and a plant growing up that quickly, and probably what is known as the castor plant, which has great foliage and beautiful leaves that are as big as the palm of your hand. And this plant grows up, and it encases his shelter, and you can just see Jonah enjoying it, because at last, in the midst of this hot climate, God has given him an air conditioner. So he's very, very happy about the plant. Well, that's not all that God appoints. You'll notice it says now in verse 7, "But when the dawn came up the next day, God appointed a worm." God said to this little worm, "Little worm, here you are. Do you see that plant over there? I want you to sod down, work at it all night, but get the thing sod down, because I'm appointing you to bug Jonah." So God talks to this little worm, and the little worm comes, and he begins to work on this plant, and by morning he has it down. God appoints our comforts. God also appoints our disappointments and our losses. And Jonah is supposed to learn that lesson. So the little worm comes along, and by morning the plant is down, and soon the sun is going to rise, and it's going to become very, very hot, and Jonah is going to become very, very angry. Just as he was exceedingly glad for the plant, he is going to become very, very angry, because he's going to have a death wish in just a verse or two.

0: again, saying, I want to die. Just get me out of this. I would rather die than deal with a God whom I can't change and whose will I oppose. Well, it's going to turn out that this plant was really his God, meant more to him than the will of God. It's amazing what happens when you take away people's air conditioners. My wife and I live in a condo complex where you either have heat, as you do during the winter, or you can have cold air conditioning during the summer, but the whole apparatus has to be changed over a day or two, so they try to find a good time and perhaps near the end of April and then another time in the fall when they make this change. Well, they don't change it into air conditioning until probably somewhere around the end of April, the beginning of May. But one April, 2 or 3 years ago, it became about 85 degrees before April was over. You should just see how angry some of these pleasant and wonderful people became. I mean, some of them swore, some of them cursed, some of them threatened the administration because they didn't have their air conditioner. And these are nice people who open doors for you and who'll help you carry in groceries if you need it. And you're saying, is all this stuff coming from people who are so nice? No wonder the little girl prayed, oh God, make all bad people good, and please make the good people nice. Isn't that a great prayer? Now, if you had gone to these people and said, hey, by the way, did you know that 25,000 children died today because of malnutrition, which is approximately the number that die every day because of that? Would that have mattered? I don't care about whether or not the kids die. Get me an air conditioner. I can't stand it. Have you ever noticed that God not only appoints our comforts, but he also appoints our discomforts and our disappointments? And the very thing that was bringing Jonah happiness is the very thing that God takes away. Because what God wants to do is to get at the heart of this guy. The reason for these appointments is God is saying, Jonah, I am putting a mirror here so that you can see yourself. And I want to take this mirror and shove it right up to your face so that you can see what's in your heart. Well, God's not through with him. We know that Jonah's going to have a bad day with this plant that has withered now, thanks to this little worm. And so God is saying, oh, Jonah, huh? So you think you're hot? Wow. Guess what? Verse 8, when the sun arose, God appointed a scorching east wind, and the sun beat down on the head of Jonah so that he was faint. And once again, he asked that he might die. It is better for me to die than to live. God had this wind come like a kiln. Now, you know that Nineveh is actually not too far from Baghdad. As a matter of fact, when you're looking on the map and you often see that there have been flashpoints of resistance in Mosul, directly across the Tigris River from that city is Nineveh. That's where it is. And our son-in-law, who survived a summer in Baghdad, said that there was one day when it got nearly 140 degrees. And the people, by the way, couldn't understand how the American soldiers were able to manage it with all of their equipment. Well, that's understandable. I wonder, too, how they managed with all of their equipment. So this is the area now, and God sends this scorching east wind to Jonah and says, well, Jonah, how do you like that? So God appoints our comforts, he appoints our disappointments, our losses, and he also appoints our trials. And Jonah's not handling this trial very well. Could I say parenthetically and theologically, you'll notice that all are equally appointed by God. Do we have comforts today? You believe that God gives us comforts. We have comforts as human beings in friendships, in love, in opportunity, in clothes and houses, and all of the things that we enjoy. And those comforts are God-given. They are appointed by God. But so are our losses appointed by God. our disappointments, those things that we cannot control that just happen, situations over which we have absolutely no control that God brings into our life, probably for the same reason that he brought these things into the life of Jonah. And then God appoints also those scorching east winds when we are almost about to die and to see what is in our hearts. Because it's only these events that really show what's in there. It's not all the niceties, all the pleasantries when everything is going well. It's how do you handle adversity. But each are equally appointed by God. I'm sure that Jonah was very angry with the worm. I am sure that he had some very choice words for the wind. But actually, no use getting angry at the worm, no use getting angry at the wind, because the worm and the wind are both sent by God. It's God that stands behind these events. So God again begins a questioning. He picks up the therapy and says, I wonder if you're willing to listen to my question now. So you'll notice there in verse 9, God continues the dialogue. But God said to Jonah, do you be well to be angry for the plant? And this time he answered God. You see, the first time God asked the question, it was, do you have a right to be angry because the Ninevites repented? Jonah didn't answer that question, but God says to him now, do you do well to be angry for the plant? And without even skipping a beat, he says, yes, I do well to be angry, angry enough to die. Now just think for a moment what it is that Jonah is really saying. He's saying, I have a right to the comforts that God gives me. I have a right to my air conditioner. I have a right to be comfortable and not to be in this heat. But I am denying the compassion of God that brings me those comforts. I am denying the right of other people to experience that compassion. I deny the rights of the Ninevites. Eternal comfort. I would rather see them burn in hell than to have me burn under the sunlight here in a temporary way, without a good booth and without a plant and with a scorching east wind. So you can see here that Jonah is in the midst of this dilemma, and he does not get the lesson at this point that God is trying to teach him. So God goes on and he says, Jonah, that's a lesson in comforts now. What I want to do is to give you a lesson in the whole business of compassion. So God picks it up in verse 10. And the Lord said to him, you pity the plant for which you did not labor. Did you deserve the plant? Did you create it? By the way, do we deserve our money? You say we earned it. Oh, really, did you? Who gave you the ability, the brains, and the opportunities to be born where you were, to be gifted the way in which you are? You mean to say you have a right to this? Believe me, you and I have no rights to any of this. But you'll notice that the Lord says, you have pity for the plant for which you did not labor. You did not make it grow, which came into being in a night and perished in a night. Now comes the really big question. And should not I pity Nineveh, that great city in which there are more than 120,000 persons who do not know their right hand from their left, and also much cattle? He may be talking here about children, 120,000 children. If you think about that and you realize that they had parents, you can begin to multiply out how big the city of Nineveh really was. And God says, you had compassion on the plant, and you have no compassion for people? What is this?
1: My friend, this is Pastor Lutzer, and I have to smile as I consider what I've just said in this message. Isn't that true of all of us? We are concerned about ourselves, but we are oftentimes not concerned about others. I trust that God uses this ministry to rebuke all of us. I'm holding in my hands a book entitled Dory, the Girl Nobody Loved. Now, this is the last week we're making it available for you, but it is a story of God's grace in the midst of abuse, in the midst of not being understood. It's a story of God's grace after deep rejection as a child. I know it's going to bless you. I reread it recently. It was my privilege to write this with Dory. And even as I reread the story, tears came to my eyes, but through those tears, I saw the wonder of God's grace taking a rejected little child, and she eventually became a missionary with her husband in New Guinea, opening that country to the gospel of Jesus Christ.

0: never underestimate what God is willing to do for all those who are willing to say yes to Him despite their past, believing Him for the future.
1: That was Erwin Lutzer with part two of Death to Self-Justification, the last message in his series on brokenness, how God gets us to say yes. 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
4: Hello, friend. Welcome back to Bible Tract Echoes. I want to thank you so very much for taking of your time and joining me right here today. We are going to dive back into an account, a message that I had the opportunity to preach just a few weeks ago at a camp here in Butler, Pennsylvania. I had the privilege of being a part of many youth camps over the summer and really all year. And this year, I'll be in about 9 or 10 different weeks of camp. And to God be the glory, I'll be able to see 1,500, maybe 2,000 young people over those 10 weeks and see many phenomenal decisions made. I mean, already this year, we've seen a multitude of salvations, seen some young men yielded to the call to ministry, the call to preach. We've seen some broken lives mended. I can't go into details just because of some privacy and things, but think of this one particular situation, young person dealing with a tragic loss and God just doing a great work, and my wife and I counseling and seeing God just do a work, and what a blessing it is. I want to thank you for your prayers. You have a part in what we do. You say, oh, all I do is pray. Friend, that is the needful work. Without your prayers, I'm not sure that anything would go on and nothing for God's glory would really happen. So thank you for your prayers. I would ask you to continue praying. I'd ask you to continue listening. This week, we asked a question we're going to continue to ask. What's it going to take? What's it going to take for God to move you, to get your attention? And today, we're going to listen to a snippet of a message I preached a few weeks ago. We're in 1 Samuel 17. We're looking at David and Goliath, that age-old story. You may recall it from the flannel graphs in Sunday school, remember? Remember those things that they would stick up on the that kind of material? He had that guy who would play Moses and Noah and Elijah and, you know, all the major patriarchs. There was the Red Sea crossing. There was, of course, Jonah and the whale. There was David and Goliath. That's what we're talking about today. Maybe you think of David and Goliath as just this fairy tale. Well, the Bible tells us it actually happened. We're actually going to look at this account. That's where we are. We're looking at David, and as he comes to the people of Israel, this army arrayed on one side of the valley, the Philistines on the other, and the champion of the Philistines named Goliath, he comes out and challenges morning and evening for 40 days. That means a total of 80 times. Goliath challenges God's people, and they do nothing. And that's where the thought comes from today. Nothing too complicated. The question is just, what's it going to take? And I wonder if you've yielded to what God wants you to do. Have you been willing to not just bend, but have you been willing to give him all? I'd ask if you would to tune in all this week, but specifically today, I'll be frank with you. I'm a little stern. I'm a little stirred up. I'm a little bit spirited because I have a message to convey. I have a thought that God has put on my heart that I'm going to, yes, through this recording of a message from a few weeks ago, I'm going to do my best to communicate. And I'd ask you, if you would, to listen very intently to what God has for you, and maybe, just maybe, answer the question, what's it going to take? Listen now.
5: And we know the story. I don't have to tell it to you. A little shepherd boy who'd seen God work before stood up and did something. This message might not be for everybody tonight, but it might be for you. Because my question is, what's it gonna take? How many times are you gonna have to hear the same thing? How many times is the world gonna have to challenge you? You're gonna say, well, my parents aren't doing nothing spiritual. My peers aren't doing something spiritual. I'm having problems with my pastor at home. Those all sound like problems David had, didn't he? His leader doing nothing. His peers doing nothing. His family doing nothing. But I don't see that affecting David too much, do you? My question is, what's it gonna take to get you to move? It's real easy to stay in the crowd. See, I'm not necessarily preaching this at just the young men that haven't moved the entire week. I mean, you've only heard some phenomenal preaching. I'm not going to guilt you into it because the Holy Spirit can do a far better job of talking to you right now. And you know exactly the decision that you're ignoring God's talking to you about. What's it going to take? Because if we count it up, some of you that have been here 3 and 4 and 5 and 6 summers, maybe some of you dating all the way back to junior camp, we might just get to close to 80 messages you've heard here at Common Ground. But I know for a fact you hear more than that at your home church. You can be a Sunday morning Christian and get there in a year and a half. What's it gonna take? See, the problem is, the question is not what's it gonna take to get your attention. God already has your attention. You already know what he wants you to do. The Philistine had everybody's attention. Everybody knew what the right answer was, but no one was willing to be the first one to say it. No one was willing to say, you know, I think we shouldn't let this go on much longer. Now, I don't need to rattle off statistic after statistic about what the challenges that the world, the gauntlet that the world is throwing down at your feet. You're savvy enough. You're intelligent enough. So my question is, what's it going to take? How many more do you have to hear before you say, all right, God? See, what we do is, I'm not opposed whatsoever to the song, I Surrender All. But there is a dictionary and a practical difference between surrender and yieldedness. See, when you surrender, you do so under duress, looking for the next opportunity to pick up arms and fight again. Why does a World War II happen? Wasn't one enough? No, because Germany got their feelings hurt and they had surrendered. They were forced to

0: capitulate. They were forced to give up. And so they decided, if we get another chance, let's go for round two. And you know what we do at an altar? We surrender. We say, all right, God, I'll write it down on a decision card, because that amount of capitulation will get my pastor off my back. See, I love the fact that we take time and an invitation to fill out decision cards and peel the onion and take the time. Can I tell you, you might fool your counselor, but you ain't fooling God. We try to put the strainer such. We try to sift through and do our absolute dead level best as humans to figure out if you mean it or not. But God looketh on the inward. God looketh on the heart. We can only look on the outside. And there's a lot of Christians that surrender at teen camp, but take up arms on Monday for the other 51 weeks out of the year. And you notice the Philistine who said, if you beat me, we will be your servants. What happened? The Philistines all didn't throw down their arms and say, we'll do whatever you want. You beat the world once. You know what they do? They just look for the next opportunity. The devil has no problem playing the long game. But you can't even play the long game because you ain't got no short game either. You're just good enough to put on the dog and pony show for 5 days at camp, fill out the precise number of decision cards that you need to get Brother Schmidley off my back, and then it's back at it, guns blazing on Monday. What's it going to take? Because when you yield, you give everything and you don't look back. Does that mean there won't be a fight in the future? Oh, no. No, battle lines are drawn. They haven't changed. This has been a fight for millennia, through eternity, since a demon said, I will. Man, we're glad God doesn't kowtow to that sort of thing. He doesn't lay down. He doesn't say, oh, you want my throne? Oh, I'm sorry, Lucifer, you can. No, we're like, we expect God to stand up and say, no, for truth and righteousness sake, no, you know, that's not possible. You can't do that. But then we got to look down the road to see who else is moving before we come to the altar. See, we talk about how I've heard it said, and I completely understand it. We want to make it practically as easy as possible. We don't want friction. I remember a dear old man of God saying during the invitation, all the Holy Spirit, Brother Selene, can be a fickle deity. Sometimes all it takes is the zip, zip, zip of a Bible case to grieve him a little bit, because we're in such a hurry, because that 3 seconds you saved was so important. You had to do it in the silence of God speaking to somebody else, right? So I understand that. And I understand we talk about you folks on the outside of the row. It might help someone inside of you if they didn't have to body slam you to get to the altar. Maybe if you'd come, maybe the guy inside of you, he might come too. I understand that. That's a very practical consideration that I'll grant you. But I tell you, if you're on the inside of the row, I don't care. If God's speaking to you, you come down here. I don't care if you have to crawl over the guy in front of you. Because what's it going to take? At what point do we get serious?
1: Friend, I wonder, when was the last time you got serious with God? I realize I was being very blunt. I was speaking directly. But sometimes I think that's what we need. That's what it takes to get our attention. When was the last time God really had all of your attention? When was the last time you yielded to him? Maybe just right now, you say, where's the altar at that I can go forward? Well, why don't you make an altar of your heart? Maybe right now, in the stillness of these few moments, you'd like to talk to God because he has been wanting to talk to you. He's been knocking on the door of your heart, but you've been ignoring. You've been capitulating to the world. You've been kowtowing to the world, the flesh, and the devil.

pray that that's not the case, but if it is, would you consider today listening to what God has for you? I'm not going to list off a litany of sins, nor am I going to list off an incredibly in-depth list of all the things you could be doing for God. The Holy Spirit is far more than capable of getting your attention and telling you what you should be doing. But will you? I pray you'd consider right now and today letting Him take control and truly getting serious. Have a great day for His glory. We'll plan on talking to you soon. God bless.

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3: 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Hi, Susan. You're on the air.
5: I used to be into country western music, that type of thing. 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

0: 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Today, Dr. Cairns continues a study of a portion of Psalm 119 under the general theme of Living Clean in an Unclean World. In just a few minutes, Dr. Cairns will bring the conclusion of the fifth message in the series, based on verse 13, With my lips have I declared all the judgments of thy mouth. This verse emphasizes sound speech that cannot be condemned. 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
1: Our text for this morning comes from 2 Samuel chapter 9 and verse 13. So Mephibosheth dwelt in Jerusalem, for he did eat continually at the king's table, and was lame on both his feet.

Mephibosheth was no great ornament to a royal table, yet he had a continual place at David's board, because the king could see in his face the features of his beloved Jonathan. Like Mephibosheth, we may cry unto the King of Glory, "What is thy servant, that thou shouldst look upon such a dead dog as I am?" But still the Lord indulges as with the most familiar intercourse with himself, because he sees in our countenances the remembrance of his dearly beloved Jesus. The Lord's people are dear for another's sake. Such is the love which the Father bears to his only begotten, that for his sake he raises his lowly brethren from poverty and banishment to courtly companionship, noble rank, and royal provision. Their deformity shall not rob them of their privileges. Lameness is no bar to sonship. The cripple is as much the heir as if he could run like Asahel. Our right does not limp, though our might may. A king's table is a noble hiding place for lame legs, and at the gospel feast we learn to glory in infirmities, because the power of Christ resteth upon us. Yet grievous disability may mar the persons of the best-loved saints. Here is one feasted by David, and yet so lame in both his feet that he could not go up with the king when he fled from the city, and was therefore maligned and injured by his servant Ziba. Saints whose faith is weak and whose knowledge is slender are great losers. They are exposed to many enemies, and cannot follow the king whithersoever he goeth. This disease frequently arises from falls. Bad nursing in their spiritual infancy often causes converts to fall into despondency from which they never recover, and sin in other cases brings broken bones. Lord, help the lame to leap as an hart, and satisfy all thy people with the bread of thy table.

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Through the marvels of modern technology, sermons that once reached only a handful of people in a single congregation are now traveling across borders and languages. Recently, Stephen Lee has written a book setting forth the vision God gave him many years ago of reaching the world with the gospel of the Lord Jesus Christ. It is a thrilling account of the faithfulness of God, who has ensured that the witness of biblical preaching will reach the nations until the end of the age. 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If you prefer regular mail, simply write Let the Bible Speak, 1207 Haywood Road, Greenville, South Carolina, 29615. 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

0: Continuing this series of messages on the subject of living clean in an unclean world, Dr. Cairns has been dealing with verse 13. With my lips have I declared all the judgments of thy mouth. Entitled Sound Speech That Cannot Be Condemned, this message began by focusing on the concern for sound speech. And it's only by hiding God's word in the heart that one's speech will be sound and upright. Next, Dr. Cairns described the content of sound speech. The text gives us a connection between my lips and God's mouth. In other words, what we say must be governed by what God says in His Word. God's people need to be prepared to give the message of God's salvation to the lost. For that, we need not only a knowledge of the Scriptures, but also the courage and conviction to give forth that message. That conviction comes from total allegiance to the Word of God, recognizing that this alone is God's authority. It is not up to us to be original, but to be faithful in declaring what God has said in the Bible. Only there can man learn the way to God's redemption, which is found in Jesus Christ alone. Now Dr. Cairns will conclude this message, Sound Speech That Cannot Be Condemned.
1: There must be an absolute conviction of the authority of God's Word. And with that, of course, there must be a personal allegiance to God's Word. One of the worst things that can happen is for somebody who gets up and says, this is what the Bible says, and then he goes and does the very opposite himself. We've all met people like that. They can give you what the Bible says, and they'll say, oh, yes, that's right. But they do the very opposite themselves. They talk about morality, but they live immorally. They talk about truth, but they are liars. They talk about honesty, but they're thieves. No, if we're going to have convictions, the conviction has got to come home to our own heart. There's a total personal allegiance to this word. I believe God as He's revealed in that Bible. I'm tired of hearing people saying, well, I think God this, I conceive God the other way. Look, your conception of God is idolatry, and so is mine, unless it is what that Bible says. That's all. That's all. I believe God as He's revealed in that Bible. I believe the Christ that is revealed in that Bible. I believe the gospel that's revealed in that Bible. I believe in the morality that's revealed in that Bible. I believe in the standards of personal, private, and public morality that's taught in that Bible. Total allegiance to God's Word. Now, you get those convictions, the inspiration of the Word, the authority of the Word, and personal allegiance to the Word. And then you'll get the courage of those convictions. The psalmist had the courage of them, for he said, I declared. And the word could be, I declared or I will declare. I'm going to declare. This is a total commitment. In other words, you kneel your colors to the mast. You kneel your colors to the mast. When you go out into the world, you're going to take your stand for the truth of God. You're going to speak God's word. You are not going to be intimidated by man. We need a race of Christians who have such a fear of God that they will never fear the face of man. Our fear of man overcomes us when we lose the fear of God. So we take our stand. But it's more than just taking a stand. We have found the value of this word. Every Christian has proved this Bible. We have found its value. We know its power. And therefore, we've got to tell it. Do you remember in 2 Kings 7, you have the story of the four leprous men outside the besieged city of Samaria? There was famine in the city. The people were dying of hunger. These four lepers said, look, we're going to die. We're going to die. Even if we could get into the city, we would die in there. We're outside. We'll go out to the besieging army, the Syrians, and we'll see, will they give us something to eat? And if they kill us, well, we're going to die anyway. When they got there, they found that the Lord had been there before them, and in fulfillment of the prophecy that had been made, and the king had scorned it, or his lieutenant had scorned it, the army had been scattered. They'd been taken in a sudden fright. They had run. They had left everything as it stood. Their tents were there. Their provisions were there, and they were scampering for their lives. So when these four lepers entered in, they thought they'd died and gone to heaven. They were starving. Here was food. What did they do? Well, they did what you'd have done. They sat down and they filled their belly. They were having a great time. Then this is what they said. We do not well. This day is a day of good tidings. And we hold our peace. There's a starving city there. There's food here. We have discovered the good news. We have tasted it ourselves. We understand the provision. And yet here we are, and we're saying nothing. We do not well. I think that could be said of many a Christian. We have found, we have tasted, we have seen that the Lord is good. We have felt the power of the Word. We have known His grace. We cannot be silent. We know that this Bible meets every need. We know that's the answer to the guilt that racks many consciences. We know it's the answer to the turmoil that's in many homes. We know that the Bible has the answer. In other words, we have heaven's light in the midst of the world's darkness. Jesus said in Matthew chapter 5, "You are the light of the world." You are the light of the world. Not just I am the light of the world, but you are the light of the world. You're God's light in a dark world. He says, "A city that's set in a hill cannot be hid. Neither do men light a candle and put it under a bushel, but on a candlestick that it might give forth light." It gives light to all that are in the house. Then he said this, "Let your light so shine before men that they may see your good works and glorify your Father which is in heaven." You've got the light of God. Don't hide it. You must have conviction. You must have the courage of those convictions. Now, can you be mocked? Yep. Can you be laughed at? Yep. Can you be kicked out of your job? Yep. But you can still speak for Christ. One of the things that has been really outstanding since our sister Marianne was told she was dying, one of the things that's been really outstanding was just the response to her witness. Without going into all the story, she used to be a school teacher. Her husband died. She needed a job. So she began on the checkout at Walmart. Now you're not there to speak of Christ. In fact, a year or two ago, Walmart wouldn't even allow their employees to say Happy Christmas. So that's how much spiritual latitude there was. But Marianne spoke of Christ. And people who were sick, and some who were dying, when they came to that store, would make their way around to come to her aisle because they wanted a word from God. Her workmates, saved and unsaved, have seen and heard the grace of God. those workmates have rallied around, and they are doing all that they can to say what an impact one lonely Christian witness had in their lives. Men and women, let me tell you, to hide the word of God in the heart, to declare it with the lips, is the mark of our separation. It separates you from the world. But it's also the pinnacle of our service. Our Savior said in the prophetic words of Psalm 40, verse 10, I have not hid thy righteousness within my heart. I have declared

declared thy faithfulness and thy salvation. I have not concealed thy loving kindness and thy truth from the great congregation. I wonder, can you say the same?

to be a witness for Christ. And with my lips, I will declare the judgments of thy mouth. May God give us the ear of the student and the tongue of the learned to know how to speak a word to him that is weary and give an answer to him that asks us a reason for the hope that lies within us. Let's bow our heads in prayer. Let us all pray. Our gracious God and our eternal Heavenly Father, in the precious name of the Lord Jesus Christ, we bow in thy holy presence. Our God, we thank thee that we have the Bible. We thank thee we have God's word, inspired and inerrant. We thank thee, our Father and our God, that we have this book of divine authority. We would today give our allegiance afresh to thee and to thy word. Lord, make us more like our Savior. We pray that thou wilt indeed give us the tongue of the learned. O, waken our ears morning by morning, day by day, to teach us the things of God. And O Lord, what thou hast taught us, enable us to give it to others. O Lord, make us separated in our speech, Christ-like in our speech, godly in our speech. Lord, make that true in the home. When we're shut off from the world, Lord, we pray that every husband and wife will learn to speak with grace. We pray that every child will grow up hearing the speech of grace, speech of edification. We pray, our Father and our God, that thou wilt do this also in our fellowship in the church. Oh, give us a word for the weary. Give us, we pray, a heart for the weary. Make every one of us a Barnabas in some degree, a son of encouragement. Lord, we would pray that thou wilt give us grace to speak for Christ in the world. And among the ungodly, if every man is known by his conversation as a bird is known by its song, Lord, let us be known as Christians wherever we go by what we say and how we say it. And Lord, let our lives conform to our lips, that we may not contradict with our lives the gracious things we speak with our lips. Lord, bless us, we pray, and enable us truly to live clean in an unclean world. Hear our prayer and part us with thy blessing, and keep us in thy fear, the beginning of all knowledge and wisdom. Be the abiding portion of all thy blood-bought church, both this Sabbath day and evermore. We pray these things, giving thee our thanks. In Jesus' name, amen.

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The Free Presbyterian Church stands without apology for the absolute inerrancy of the Bible, emphasizing preaching that centers on the person and work of the Lord Jesus Christ, and is militant in its stand against the ecumenical apostasy and the efforts of the world to infiltrate the church. For further information about the Free Presbyterian Church, you may email info@faithfpc.org. 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
5: The Bible has but one hero. His name is Jesus. The Bible has but one villain, Satan. The Bible has but one message, Jesus saves. That's it. That is it, friend. If you don't understand that, you don't understand what the Bible is all about. The hero of the Bible, Old Testament and New Testament, is Jesus Christ. The villain of the Bible, Old Testament and New Testament, is Satan himself. The message of the Bible, Old Testament and New Testament, is Jesus saves.
4: Welcome to Love Worth Finding, featuring profound truth simply stated by pastor, teacher, and author Adrian Rogers. The Old Testament and the New Testament tell the same story of Jesus Christ. The entire Bible expresses the fulfilled prophecy and united message that Jesus saves. Psalm chapter 22 greatly details the crucifixion of Jesus Christ 1,000 years before he was born. If you have your Bible, turn there to Psalm 22 now, as Adrian Rogers shares more about the Old Testament Calvary.
5: Find the heart of the Bible, the book of Psalms, and then find what, in my estimation, is perhaps the most remarkable psalm of all of the Psalms. You may think I'm talking about Psalm 23, but I'm talking about Psalm 22, the Old Testament Calvary. The Old Testament Calvary. Let me tell you, one of the ways that I know that I know that I know that the Bible is the inspired Word of God. May I tell you how? Friend, it is fulfilled prophecy. No one could write a book like the Bible apart from divine inspiration. Not only fulfill prophecy, but the wonderful unity of the Bible. In a moment, I'm going to read to you a psalm that is written 800 years before Jesus Christ, and it sounds like someone is standing at the foot of the cross writing this psalm. And I want to remind you that even while this psalm speaks of the nailing of Jesus to the cross, they pierced my hands and my feet, crucifixion like that was not known till the Romans came. The Jews executed by stoning, and yet we have a picture of a Roman form of execution that was going to come 800 years later. And I'm going to show you from the Word of God how minutely God prophesied the death of the Lord Jesus Christ. But not only the fulfilled prophecy, but the wonderful unity of the Bible. The Old and the New Testament tell the same story. Learn this about the Bible, friend, and you'll know how to understand the Bible. The Bible has but one hero. His name is Jesus. The Bible has but one villain, Satan. The Bible has but one message, Jesus saves. That's it. That is it, friend. If you don't understand that, you don't understand what the Bible is all about. The hero of the Bible, Old Testament and New Testament, is Jesus Christ. The villain of the Bible, Old Testament and New Testament, is Satan himself. The message of the Bible, Old Testament and New Testament, is Jesus saves. I hope by now your appetite is whetted, and I want you to see this Old Testament Calvary. Look, if you will, now I begin to read in Psalm 22. My God, why hast thou forsaken me? Why art thou so far from helping me and from the words of my roaring? My God, I cry in the daytime, but thou hearest not. And in the night season, I am not silent, but thou art holy, O thou that inhabitest the praises of Israel. Our fathers trusted in thee. They trusted, and thou didst deliver them. They cried unto thee and were delivered. They trusted in thee and were not confounded. But I am a worm and no man, a reproach of men, and despised of the people. All they that see me laugh me to scorn. They shoot out the lip, they shake the head, saying, he trusted on the Lord that he would deliver him. Let him deliver him, seeing he delighted in him. But thou art he that took me out of the womb. Thou didst make me hope when I was upon my mother's breasts. I was cast upon thee from the womb. Thou art my God from my mother's belly. Be not far from me, for trouble is near. For there is none to help. Many bulls have compassed me. Strong bulls of Bashan have beset me round. They gaped upon me with their mouths as a ravening and a roaring lion. Note specially verses 14, 15, and 16. I am poured out like water. All of my bones are out of joint. My heart is like wax. It is melted in the midst of my bowels. My strength is dried up like a potsherd, and my tongue cleaveth to my jaws, and thou hast brought me into the dust of death, for dogs have compassed me. The assembly of the wicked have enclosed me. They pierced my hands and my feet. I may tell all my bones, they look and stare upon me. They part my garments among them and cast lots upon my vesture. But I have divided the psalm this morning into three parts. And I want you to see what I'm going to call the prophecy of the cross. Then I want you to see what I'm going to call the agony of the cross. And then, bless God, the victory of the cross. And if you love the Lord Jesus, and if you love the Word of God, you're going to be blessed today. Now, first of all, I want you to see what I'm going to call the prophecy of the cross. And I want you to see, as I've said, almost 1,000 years before Jesus Christ was ever born, almost 1,000 years, there is an account of the crucifixion of Jesus that sounds like an eyewitness standing at the very cross of Jesus Christ. For example, the very words that Jesus Christ would say on the cross. Look, if you will, in verse 1. My God, why hast thou forsaken me? Take your Bible and turn to Matthew 27 and leave it open in Psalm 22 and Matthew 27, both of these together. Look, if you will, in verse 46. Jesus is on the cross, and the Bible says, in about the ninth hour, Jesus cried with a loud voice, saying, Eli, Eli, lama sabachthani, that is to say, are you ready? My God, why hast thou forsaken me? The exact words that are recorded in Psalm 22. came from the mouth of the Lord Jesus.

0: Well, you say, Pastor, that's easy. Jesus just looked back and read Psalm 22, and when he was on the cross, he was quoting poetry. No, my dear friend, Jesus was not looking backward quoting poetry. David was looking forward quoting Jesus. It was a prophecy of what the Lord Jesus Christ would say on the cross, my God, why hast thou forsaken me? Secondly, look in verse 2 and see about the supernatural darkness that came that day when Jesus was crucified. Oh my God, I cry in the daytime, but thou hearest not, and in the night season, I am not silent. Now, my dear friend, the Bible teaches that when Jesus Christ was crucified, it was both day and night when he was crucified. For example, you're there in Matthew chapter 27. Look in verse 45. The Bible says, now from the sixth hour, there was darkness over all the land until the ninth hour. Now, let's get our chronology correct. Jesus Christ was crucified, according to the Bible, at 9 in the morning. He died at three in the afternoon. He was on the cross 6 hours. Why six? Because he was dying for the sins of man, and six is the number of a man. But at noontime, that is at the ninth hour, which was noontime, ninth hour according to the way they reckon time, not after he'd been on the cross 9 hours, but at midday, it became dark. The heavens were darkened at noonday. I think of the sun that had looked down upon all of the filth and rape and murder and pillage and famines and wars. But the sun continued to shine. But when the Son of God hung on the cross, the glowing face of the sun in the heavens was veiled and it became dark. And there were 3 hours of darkness and 3 hours of light when Jesus Christ was on the cross. How exacting is the word of God. Look at verse 2. I cry, this is Psalm 22, I cry in the daytime, but thou hearest not, and in the night season, I am not silent. And then continue to read. Skip down to verse 7 and look at the words of those who ridiculed the Lord Jesus when he was on the cross. All they that see me laugh me to scorn. They shoot out the lip. They shake the head, saying, he trusted on the Lord that he would deliver him. Let him deliver him, seeing he delighted in him. Now, the Bible prophesied that when Jesus Christ would be crucified, he would be laughed, mocked, ridiculed, and scorned. Go to Matthew 27. Look in verses 39 and following. And they that passed by reviled him. Who? Jesus. And saying, thou that destroyest the temple and buildest it in 3 days, save thyself if thou be the Son of God. Come down from the cross. And likewise also the chief priests, mocking him with the scribes and the elders, said, he saved others, himself he cannot save. If he be the King of Israel, let him now come down from the cross, and we will believe him. An incredible thing. These are not prophecies fulfilled by the Lord Jesus Christ per se. These are prophecies about the Lord Jesus Christ fulfilled by his enemies, those who had the least to gain by the fulfillment of this prophecy. Go to verse 14, if you will. Look at it in Psalm 22. I am poured out like water. All my bones are out of joint. My heart is like wax. It is melted in the midst of my bowels. This is what the Lord Jesus says of himself there upon the cross. I am poured out like water. Well, what does that mean? Well, turn to John chapter 19 and verse 34. When Jesus Christ was on that cross, they came and they broke the legs of the thieves, one on one side and one on the other, to hasten death. But when they came to Jesus, he was already dead. And John 19, verse 34 says, but one of the soldiers with a spear pierced his side, and forthwith there came out blood and water. I am poured out like water. And incidentally, they tell us that when this condition takes place, that when there's that fluid there around the pericardium and the heart cavity and the blood and the water flow out together, it is a sign that the victim has been under great, great duress. Jesus literally died of a broken heart. and there poured out blood and water. As I studied this, I wondered if the things that break the heart of Jesus break my heart. Then next, I want you to notice in verse 14 of Psalm 22, it says, all of my bones are out of joint. What would that mean? My dear friend, when they crucified an individual, they nailed him first to the cross, and then they took that cross and dropped it in a hole. Josephus, the great historian, the Jewish historian, tells us that when an individual's body nailed to a tree, nailed to a cross, was dropped into the hole, at that moment the bones went out of joint, only to increase the pain. With what detail the Bible prophesies the Lord Jesus' crucifixion as these, the very sockets of His body, are twisted out of joint. Then the Lord Jesus Christ was filled with a blistering thirst. Look, if you will, in verse 15, my strength is dried up like a potsherd, and my tongue cleaveth to my jaws. What is a potsherd? That's a broken clay vessel. When a potsherd is broken, then there's nothing but dry clay. The Lord Jesus was full of thirst there upon the cross. And I read in John chapter 19 and verse 28, Jesus, knowing that all things were now accomplished, that the Scripture might be fulfilled, said, I thirst. Jesus had a ravening thirst in His body. But Psalm 22 verse 15 says, my strength is dried up like a potsherd, and my tongue cleaveth to my jaws. My dear friend, almost 1,000 years before it happened, by divine inspiration, the prophet wrote down that the one who would be crucified for our sins would cry out in thirst. Notice also how the Bible describes those who would perpetrate the crucifixion. Look, if you will, in verses 15 and 16. My strength is dried up like a potsherd, and my tongue cleaveth to my jaws, and thou hast brought me into the dust of death, underscore thou. And then, for dogs have compassed me, underscore that. And then in the last part of verse 16, the assembly of the wicked have enclosed me. Who crucified the Lord Jesus? God the Father crucified Him, as we're going to see, thou. The Gentiles crucified Him, as He speaks there of dogs. Do you know what the Jews call Gentiles? Two-legged dogs. And then the assembly of the wicked, what's He talking about there? The Jewish council. And there you have God the Father, the Gentiles represented by Pilate, and the assembly of the wicked represented by Caiaphas. All of these are they who nailed the Lord Jesus to the cross. And then, my dear friend, I want you to see how this one hanging on the cross was stripped of his clothing and hung there naked. Look, if you will, in verse 17, I may tell all my bones, they look and stare upon me. That is, the Lord Jesus Christ is hanging there absolutely, totally uncovered. Jesus Christ, who was perfect purity and undefiled modesty, was stripped naked to hang upon that cross. And the Bible tells us that that happened to Him in Matthew 27, verse 28, and they stripped Him and put on Him a scarlet robe. And Matthew 27, verse 36 says, and sitting down, they watched Him there. Amazing precision in this psalm. And then look in verse 18. They part my garments among them and cast lots upon my vesture. There were four minor pieces of clothing that a person would wear in this time and one major piece. And the major piece would be an undergarment woven, a seamless robe. And read there in Matthew chapter 27 and verse 35, and they crucified Him and parted His garments, casting lots, that is, rolling dice, that it might be fulfilled which was spoken by the prophet. David is called a prophet here. They parted my garments among them, and upon my vesture did they cast lots. You get this garment, you get this garment, you get this garment, you get this garment, and now when it comes to that one seamless robe, they cast lots for that one seamless robe. Incredible, amazing thing. Look again in verse 18. They part my garments among them and cast lots for my vesture. Now, all I've done, dear friend, is take a few, not all, but a few of the incredible correspondences between what David wrote. I am telling you, 1,000 years before the crucifixion, they pierced my hands and my feet. How did that come to pass? Do you think that is happenstance? Do you think that just happened? No, my dear friend, that is the prophecy of the cross. Secondly, I want you to notice the agony of the cross. I want you to see the price that Jesus Christ paid for your redemption, that you might be here today, that you might be forgiven, that you might be saved, that you might be filled with the Holy Spirit, that you might have a hope that is steadfast and sure, and how you ought to praise the Lord Jesus, and how you ought to serve the Lord Jesus because of the suffering that He suffered. No one ever suffered like the Lord Jesus Christ. Others were crucified, but nobody ever suffered like Jesus, and I'll show you why. Jesus suffered at the hands of three. He suffered at the hands of God, He suffered at the hands of men, and He suffered at the hands of Satan. I want you to see it right here in this psalm. First of all, He suffered at the hand of a holy God. Now look, if you will, in verses 1-5. My God, why hast thou forsaken me? Look in verse 15, if you will. The last part of verse 15, Thou hast brought me to the dust of death. Who crucified the Lord Jesus? God the Father crucified Him. God the Father put Him to death. You say, I don't understand that. Well, my dear friend, when Jesus Christ became the sin bearer, then Jesus Christ took the sin penalty. And the sin penalty is death. The wages of sin is death. You can read in Isaiah chapter 53 and verse 10 concerning the Lord Jesus, it pleased the Lord to bruise Him. It pleased Jehovah to bruise the Lord Jesus Christ. And I read there in Romans chapter 8 and verse 32 that God spared not His own Son, but delivered Him up. Who delivered Him? God delivered Him. Who failed to spare Him? God failed to spare Him. Who forsook Him? God forsook Him. Who delivered Him to the dust of death? God the Father. And He who had been in the bosom of the Father from eternity past now is forsaken of the Father and has become the object of the Father's wrath and the center of the Father's loathing, the Son of God. Have you ever thought about that? Have you ever thought what Jesus Christ took for you, my dear friend? That Jesus Christ took your hell. Jesus took your punishment. Jesus took the wrath, the fire of God upon Himself. No wonder He prayed in the Garden of Gethsemane, Father, if it be possible, let this cup pass from me. Let it pass from me. Who crucified Jesus? Number one, my dear friend, the agony of the cross. He died at the hands of God, but not only at the hands of God, my dear friend, the holy hand of God, but also the hateful hand of man. Look, if you will, in verses 6 and following here. The Bible says, But I am a worm and no man, a reproach of men and despised of all of the people. I am a worm. Who is a worm? Jesus. Let this mind be in you which was in Christ Jesus, who being in the form of God thought it not robbery to be equal with God, but made of Himself no reputation. Have you ever gotten that low? Have you ever said of yourself, I am a worm? A worm? A worm? He who made everything? A worm? You step on a snake, you'll strike back. You step on a worm, you just stepped on Him. I am a worm. A worm. The worm spoken of here probably was the crimson crocus. A worm, when crushed, may die. Crimson dye. It's the same word that is used for worm is used in Isaiah 1:18. Yea, though you come now and let us reason together, saith the Lord, though your sins be as crimson, same word that's used there. They shall be as wool. Thank God His crimson blood for our crimson sin, that we might be washed whiter than snow. I am a worm. He suffered at the hands of men. They stepped on Him like He was a worm. Like He was a worm. The very Son of God. He shed His blood.
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4: 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After World War II, Jewish Christians Richard and Sabina Wurmbrand went to work sharing the gospel with their Russian invaders, now occupying their homeland of Romania. At great risk, the couple printed and handed out millions of gospels in the Russian language, even though the Romanian communist government was banning religious activity. Richard, an ordained minister, continued to bravely declare his faith in Christ. He was eventually snatched off the street by secret police and placed in solitary confinement. In prison, Richard was drugged and tortured, his mind and body weakened, and unable to recall Bible verses, he would simply pray,

0: brothers and sisters suffer in silence, nor will I let them serve alone. To join me in prayer for persecuted Christians, go to vomradio.net.
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2: On May 4th, 2026, Dr. Robert Redfield, former head of the CDC, wrote a Fox News commentary asking the Trump administration to prioritize long COVID research. He says the 18 million long COVID patients continue to report cognitive dysfunction, extreme fatigue, heart conditions, air hunger, and neurological conditions. I'll add that long COVID could have been prevented with ivermectin. I also read a 2021 interview with him. He praised the Operation Warp Speed vaccination campaign, but when asked how he'd traveled between D.C. and Atlanta without being vaccinated, he said, "I believe if I wear my mask, wash my hands, and social distance, I can fly safely." Isn't that interesting?
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4: It's no accident that he said, "I am the way, the truth, and the life." Now, will you notice? I am the way. The way to God is by a cross. There's no other way, but the way of the cross leads home. And he says, "I am the truth." And if you worship God, you have to come through the Lord Jesus, and you have to come in truth. The Spirit of truth. Then he said, "I'm the life," and that's the veil that was rent in twain. He gave up his life. His life never brought us to God. It's his death that brought us to God. What a glorious picture that we have here in the tabernacle.
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1: Did you go to summer camp when you were a kid? 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

And good morning from VCY America on this Wednesday morning, the 27th day of the month of May. Glad to have you along with us for our morning report in for Jim Schneider. I am Dalton Windsor. The morning report will soon be taking a recess for the coming summer months, and it's always been that way, as

0: I guess as long as I can remember. And the program, The Morning Report, will reconvene this, early or late this summer and early fall when things, get back to order. But we had a lot of things going on at summer camps, at Trail Ridge, and, well, you know the story. There's lots of changes for the schedule. But one thing for certain, we will be here. We'll have music and news for you at the quarter hour and all of the things that you're used to during this this 8 a.m. Central Time, 9 a.m. Eastern Central Time report for you this morning. So beautiful start here in Milwaukee. We're looking for temperatures in the 70s today. Much of the country getting warmed well into the low to mid 80s. Looks like lower 80s today over New York. Also 80s at Wilmington, Delaware, Springfield, Missouri, Dallas, Texas. Out west, where I think it's like already 90 degrees. Probably. No, not yet. It's 70 degrees in Phoenix. And back here in Wisconsin, Hillsboro, eyeing mid-80s today, where Trail Ridge Camp is. And to, of course, officially verify that for us, you say you've already had some pretty warm days there at camp.
1: Yes, we have. Good morning, Dalton. We've got some warm days that we've had. Some warm days coming. We're already scratching close to 90 degrees on some of these days, and those are the times that we are grateful for two things, indoor, the air conditioning, and the swimming pool.
0: Yeah, both of those, absolutely. I can remember yours and my conversation, which seems like yesterday, but it was I was on the Morning Report with you back in, January, something like that, and we were talking about, even then, talking about summer camp, and now it is already upon us, and there are just really days left to get kids signed up.
1: Absolutely, yeah. We've got a very close registration cutoff coming up here on June the 1st. We've now crossed Memorial Day weekend, and let me pause there for just a moment because we had at Trail Ridge over Memorial Day weekend, we had a church group come in to host their family camp, and that was Bethel Baptist Church out in Green Bay, Wisconsin, and we were so just blessed to have them here over the weekend, enjoyed some fellowship with them, running activities, serving them meals, and all of those sorts of things, and even showing them the new building project. And it's been such a blessing to have this group from Bethel Baptist Church come in and join us for Memorial Day weekend. And just a quick reminder on that is that Trail Ridge is open for church groups to come in and utilize the facilities. We've got some guest group information on our website. If you've got questions about costs and all of that, some of those are answered on that page on the guest group information. And after you get that questionnaire filled out for your group, if you are the leader of that group, we'll get in touch with you and get some information to you as far as schedule, as far as cost and time frame and all of those sorts of things. But trailridge.org, and the information there is under retreats and events for guest groups. And we'd love to have your church family out here for a family camp or for a retreat of some sort. And just make sure you know that that is available to you. But back to the topic at hand, Dalton, and that is registrations are due for our June camps starting here on June the 1st. So if you're coming to camp in the month of June, whether you're coming to teen camp or you're coming to junior high number one, you're coming to family camp, your registrations are due just 5 days from now on June the 1st.
0: I'm looking at that. That's next Monday.
1: That's right. That's next Monday. So the next time you roll out of bed and go, oh, it's Monday again, just remember that's the day that you got to sign up for camp. We do have openings for those weeks of camp. You can go on our website for the most current information on that. But junior high one going on the week of June 15th through the 20th, teen camp the 22nd through the 27th, and family camp July 1st through the 3rd, right before America's 250th. 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For the rest of those, you've got until June 22nd for kids camps and also for junior high too. But register now. Go to trailridge.org and get your young people and your family signed up for camp this summer at Trail Ridge.
0: Talking with the Trail Ridge Camp Director, Aaron Schneider, and it is an exciting time. It's really something, Aaron, that is really on your schedule around.

0: around the calendar year, because not only, you know, once you get through a summer camp season, then it is immediately starting for planning for the next year.
1: Exactly. Yeah. And even right now, we've been in conversations about next summer and what we're going to do and what the theme is going to be and all that kind of stuff. No spoilers today, but we do look forward to next summer while still focusing in very intently on the summer ahead of us here. But this has been on the calendar for quite a while. Also on the calendar are some other events that we do look forward to as well, on kind of our shoulder seasons. If the summer is kind of the head of our year, the biggest, busiest time of the year, we've got shoulder seasons in the spring and in the fall that we look forward to as well. And I'll mention this as we come to about mid or toward the end of the summer, mid-August, I should say, is when we have our Senior Saints weekend, August 14th through the 16th. For those age 55 and up, I know, Dalton, you're getting closer to coming to that retreat. And then
0: you don't know that. You don't know that.
1: After that, we've got the Young Adults Retreat, September 25th through the 27th. And that's for those 18 to 35-year-old young adults. Father-Son Retreat coming up October 2nd through the 4th. And somewhere in there, Lord willing, we'll be planning a special event to dedicate the building that should be completed by this fall.
0: That is so exciting to continue to see happen there, the Chapel Lodge project at Trail Ridge Camp, and we have talked at different times on the air about that, invited listeners to be praying for the project, even supporting the project with their finances, and, you know, still, God willing, the goal to have that fully operational by this fall.
1: That's right. And there are some updated photos, and these are not from today, but there are some updated photos on the website of some of the inside interior pictures of the building. And I believe there's some exterior photos as well. But things are changing so rapidly. Things are getting done so quickly. It's hard to get the most current pictures up there. So what we've been telling people as well is the best way to get the most current look at that building is to attend an event at Trail Ridge. And we'll be sure to get you in there. Make sure you can see the building, see what's going on. And even over this summer, I know that as folks come in on Mondays, they'll be seeing the exterior of the building. They'll be seeing things getting done outside. And inside, there's a lot going on as well. But I know that I was just in there the other day and actually stepped in a puddle of paint that was left for me. But when I went in there, we could see that almost everything had been primed, and we're getting ready to be painting. We're getting some siding finished up on the building as well, and there's so many different moving parts right now. Some of the mechanical things are getting done and getting those finished off. I know they're framing in a bulkhead in the chapel right now, and so many moving parts, but continue to pray for this project, for the Chapel Lodge project. If you're unfamiliar with that, or if you are familiar with it, get the most recent update on the website, trailridge.org. And see what's going on with the Chapel Lodge project, and find ways that you can be supportive of that by prayer and with your financial support as well to give towards the chair-a-thon that still goes on even after the VCY share-a-thon is done, needing to finish and furnish that building. The information on that is on our website, once again, trailridge.org.
0: He said chair, as in set in a chair. A chair-a-thon is what he's talking about there, in case you thought we were talking share-a-thon again. But that was a fun play on words, and it definitely helps to explain what the need is there. Aaron, you have an announcement that's been running, and you share in there about your experience, you know, as a young man going to camp, and just the life-changing moments that really took place there. And you're a great yours is a great testimony to others about the importance of getting away to a Christian camp such as this.
1: Absolutely. And you know, I was actually just over the weekend was emailing back and forth with the director of the camp that I grew up going to, who's still serving the Lord and doing what God has called him to do there. But as we've been corresponding, even just recognizing the great value of camp and what it can do, and even just getting people out of their home setting out into a different place, we see the value in that fellowship that they have at camp with other people, the encouragement and challenge that they receive through chapel sessions and so forth. You know, it's hard to wrap up in a 60-second radio spot, just the way that God has worked through camp ministry. But I would encourage people to come and see for yourself. Come and see for yourself what God can

0: do using Bible Camp Ministry. There are ways that, of course, I mean, the church ministry is primary.
1: Yes.
0: Without a doubt, the church ministry is primary.
1: Yes.
0: A reminder that camp is not your church. VCY is not necessarily your church. You may come for regular encouragement and for spiritual nourishment, but don't forsake the assembling of yourselves together with other believers. And you do that in your local church, and then you come apart for a time. You come out to places like Trail Ridge and be able to, again, like I said, fellowship, be encouraged, worship the Lord together, pray together, experience the great outdoors that God has provided for us as well, the beauty that he has for us here, and just take a moment and look at what God is doing.
1: Amen.
0: Spend that time in encouraging others as well. You don't just come to camp. If you come to camp selfishly, you're going to get less out of it than you expected.
1: Yeah.
0: So come to camp being ready to encourage and equip others as well. People do that through volunteering at camp. People do that through joining our summer staff team and by simply attending an event at camp. But there are so many different ways, especially as we look towards the summer of volunteering. There are opportunities that still abound for our work crews during the summer. Most current information, again, is online at trailridge.org. You can fill out that application, and yes, you can, but I'd encourage you to fill out that application. Get the ball rolling. There's still time to apply to be a volunteer this summer at Trail Ridge, be it for a position of a camp nurse, working in the kitchen, on the maintenance crew, housekeeping, whatever that might be. Your acts of service can be really life-changing for other people.
1: Aaron, with a minute left, tell us about Monday's deadline.
0: Monday is the last day to register for Junior High Number 1, Teen Camp, and Family Camp. Those are all camps that are going on in the month of June and early July. But register for those camps by Monday, June the 1st. Space is filling up, though, I know, on some of these weeks of camp. So get registered as quickly as you can. Register today. TrailRidge.org is the place to go. Sign up for these weeks of camp. There is still room in Junior High Number 2. Looks like we're seeing that we are at capacity for Junior High 1, so get signed up for Junior High 2 going on in July. Fill out those registration forms right away. Junior High 1, Teen Camp, and Family Camp, July 1st through the 3rd.
1: 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Trail Ridge Camp Director Aaron Schneider, as always, thanks for coming along here this morning. Enjoy those warmer temperatures you're getting there this week.
0: I'll do my best to enjoy them. Thank you, Dalton. 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
1: All right. We'll look forward. Yes, we will certainly look forward to that. And with that, my friends, it's time to get a news update here, and then, of course, Bible teaching coming up at the bottom of the hour with Grace to You and Pastor John MacArthur. Our good news verse today, this is one you'll hear multiple times throughout the broadcast day, is a reminder of Proverbs 18, verse 7, that says, "A fool's mouth is his destruction, and his lips the snare of his soul." Nice challenge there for all of us from the Word of God. Thank you for coming along here this morning. God willing, Jim will be back with us here tomorrow morning. May you have a blessed day with the Lord Jesus.
2: With SRN News, I'm Rich Thomason in Washington. Another Trump-endorsed candidate cruises to victory, this time in Texas, where Ken Paxton has handily defeated incumbent U.S. Senator John Cornyn in a Republican primary runoff. Paxton tells backers he's honored to have President Trump's support, adding that a Trump endorsement is the most powerful force in politics. Cornyn says he has always supported the Republican ticket, and he'll do so this November when Paxton faces Democrat James Tallarico. A former president is taking the DOJ to court.
3: Joe Biden is suing the Justice Department in an attempt to block the release of audio recordings and transcripts of Biden's interviews with a ghostwriter. The files were obtained by the special counsel who investigated Biden's handling of classified documents during his time as a senator and vice president. Biden's lawyers say the Justice Department plans to release the files to Congress and a conservative group, the Heritage Foundation. They say the disclosure would constitute an unwarranted invasion of Biden's privacy. Biden did the interviews at his home.

0: in 2016 and 2017 when he was vice president. Mike Hemp in Washington.
1: The failure of a huge chemical storage tank at a paper mill in Longview, Washington.
2: There were multiple critical injuries, and patients were transported to hospitals in Longview and throughout the Vancouver-Portland area.
1: Fire Battalion Chief Mike Gorsuch.
2: We can also confirm there were fatalities related to the incident. We are not confirming or giving the information on their names until their families have been notified.
1: There are also people unaccounted for in the aftermath of that chemical tank explosion. President Trump meets with his cabinet today at an especially precarious moment for talks aimed at ending the war with Iran. Wall Street Dow futures up 105 points. This is SRN News. Street preacher in the UK no longer facing charges after a controversial arrest took place last year. We get details from correspondent Bill Alexander.
3: Police in Bristol have dropped a months-long investigation into Pastor Dia Moodley, who was arrested in November while delivering a street sermon. Authorities had accused the 58-year-old of a religiously aggravated public order offense after comments about Islam and gender issues. Moodley spent 8 hours in custody before being released on bail. This month, police confirmed no further action would be taken, clearing him of wrongdoing. Legal advocates say the case raises ongoing concerns about free speech and religious expression in public spaces. I'm Bill Alexander.
1: And it marks the second time Moodley's been arrested while preaching about Islam and transgenderism during his evangelism efforts, only to have the charges dropped. Moodley and his backers argue that repeated investigations reflect growing restrictions on Christian free speech in Great Britain. This is SRN News. Global soccer fans bracing for sky-high transportation prices during next month's World Cup events in the U.S.
4: Fans heading to the World Cup in the U.S. are facing a new sort of sticker shock, mass transit. In New Jersey and Massachusetts, some train fares tied to matches will cost fans far more than normal NFL game day trips. That is drawing criticism from international fans used to free transit at past World Cups. Some supporters are now organizing their own transportation to these stadiums, with some groups even renting buses for about half the official price. Transit experts say the high cost could further hurt the United States' image with foreign visitors. I'm Gethin Coolball.
1: Drivers in Massachusetts for ride-hailing apps such as Uber and Lyft have become the first in the nation to certify a union. The move is a milestone in a growing effort to organize gig economy workers. More details at srnnews.com.
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8: 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Nothing is missing. Still, you might not know what all those riches are or how to use them. So what are the riches that come with being a Christian, the blessings you can take advantage of today? And how should those resources affect your decision-making, your goals, your relationships, really everything in your life? 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
6: Take your Bible, if you will, and let's look at Ephesians chapter 1. Ephesians chapter 1, and we're examining verses 15 to 23 in our current study, and looking at the resources that the believer possesses in Christ, the resources of the believer. Now, Paul's got three things in mind that he wants us to understand. Three magnificent, incomparable truths. One, that we would understand the greatness of his plan. Two, the greatness of his power. Three, the greatness of his person. Let's look at verse 18. First phrase, the eyes of your understanding being enlightened. Now, this introduces us to a very important thought. The word here in the Greek for understanding is the word kardios, from which we get cardiac. The word means what? Heart. Literally, the Greek says, the eyes of your heart being enlightened. Now, we've got a problem with this term, so I have to explain it to you. Because for us, the heart refers to emotions. American culture has so designated the heart to refer to emotions, how we feel. But that is not the way the ancients looked at it, and that is not the way the Jews approached it at all. Let me show you. The Jews spoke about feelings, not in terms of the heart, but by using the word splenkna, the Greek word, and the word translates bowels. Okay? Now, we have a different significance for that word. We don't think of that word today. We don't say to our wife, I love you with all my bowels. That's just, you know, something definitely missing in such a designation. But that is precisely the way the Hebrews would have spoken, and that is why that word appears so very, very frequently in the Bible.

Why? Because the Hebrew always associated feelings with his, basically his organs right here in his stomach. We say we have a gut feeling. When you get nervous, you get an upset stomach. You get pain and anxiety right here. You feel things here. This is the area of feeling. You don't feel in your heart. You feel here. And the Hebrew saw things that way. For example, in Song of Solomon, when the bride and the bridegroom see one another, it says, my bowels were moved. In other words, there was a feeling of anticipation and excitement right in here. And it talks about that throughout the Old Testament. Even in Psalm 22, Christ is dying on the cross, and he talks about his bowels suffering agony and pain. And in Lamentations 2:11, when Jeremiah is crying over the destruction of his people, it says, and he hurts in his inward organs, right in here, in the bowels. It even uses the word liver. My liver is distressed, because this is where they feel it. And in 1 John 3:17, even in the New Testament, it says, if you see somebody who have need, how could you shut up your bowels of compassion? See, they felt it right here in the stomach. And the heart, you see, to the Hebrew mind, did not mean feeling. It meant thinking. Thinking. That's why the word cardios can be translated either heart or understanding. As a man thinketh in his, what? Heart, so is he. Out of the abundance of the heart, what? The mouth speaks. The heart is the thinking process. The heart of man is deceitful and desperately wicked, and who can know it? It's the thinking, it's the will, the thinking, the understanding part. And that's true all through the Scripture. So, watch this. The organ of comprehension for the believer is the thinking process, not the emotions. God is not trying to appeal to the emotion. He's trying to appeal to the mind and the will and the thinking, and that's what the term cardios means. Christianity is not designed to appeal to the emotions. Emotions are designed to do this. They are to respond to the mind. And when your emotions get in front of your mind, you're going to run wild. And any brand of Christianity that appeals at the emotional level and bypasses the mind is only asking for trouble, because it generates responses apart from truth. When the Holy Spirit works on the believer's mind, He enriches that mind to understand divine truth that is deep and profound, and thus to relate it to life. And that's exactly what Paul meant when he said to the Colossians in chapter 3, verse 16, you don't need human philosophy, you don't need human wisdom, you don't need legalism, asceticism, mysticism. This is what you need. You let the Word of Christ dwell in you, what? Richly. Colossians 3:16. That's the whole point. And I'll tell you something. If the Holy Spirit doesn't quicken the truth, it doesn't have the same effect. That's why Paul is praying, God, do this in their hearts. They know it. Maybe it's there in skeletal form. Oh, God, by your Spirit, drive it deep in their understanding. I'll give you a good illustration of it. Luke 24. And it's just, you don't have to turn to it. I'll just remind you of it. The disciples on the Emmaus Road, remember, they're walking along. Jesus is right beside them. And they've been with Jesus for 3 years, and what happened? They didn't know Him, right? They knew Him, but they didn't know Him. I mean, they knew, but they didn't know. They had all the information, there He was, but they didn't know. And finally, it says in verse 31, and their eyes were opened, and they recognized Him, and He vanished out of their sight. And then this comment, they said one to another, I love this, did not our heart, what's that mean? Our minds, our wills burn within us while He talked with us along the way and opened to us the Scripture. You see, to have the Scripture, to have the information, doesn't make your heart burn. It's when the Christ of God takes it and drives it deep in the heart that their hearts burned. And the same is true now. Christ is not here, but His Spirit is here. And His Spirit comes to us who possess the Word, and He makes it burn in our minds. That's His work. That's the eyes of your heart being enlightened, see. And what does He want us to understand when we're enlightened? The first thing I told you, the greatness of His plan. Look at it in verse 18. That you may know what is the hope of His calling,
and the riches of the glory of his inheritance in the saints. I don't know what else to say about that, folks, except that that says everything there is in the whole Bible, and I'm not going to start from the beginning to the end and tell you all of it. He just says, I hope they understand what you've got planned for them. I hope they understand what it means that you elected them and redeemed them and promised them an inheritance. I hope they understand what it means to have been called from before the foundation of the world, chapter 1, verse 4, chosen in him, to have been redeemed in order to inherit all that there is in the kingdom of God that God could conceive for his children. Do you understand the plan, man? I mean, do you understand what's going on? That's what Paul's praying. Oh, God, may they understand that this is not some afterthought in human existence. This is the master plan of the eternal God forever and ever and ever. And you've been master planned into it from before the world began. That, beloved, is your identity. And Paul knows well that when you understand that, you'll be more apt to act like it. So he says, I pray that they would understand with their minds the eternal destiny of the Christian. Ordained in eternity past, possessed in time, and anchored in the eternity yet to come. And Paul wants us to understand. Do you know what it ultimately means to me? All I ever think about is this. Someday I will be like whom? Jesus Christ. That to me is inconceivable. That I would be conformed to the image of his Son. That I would be like him when I see him as he is. That I would be a joint heir with Christ. That's God's plan. The greatness of his plan. And not only is it a great plan, but it's a rich plan. Look at verse 18. He just tells you what's involved. The riches of the glory of his inheritance in the saints. We're saints. We're the Hagios. We're the holy ones. Made holy in Jesus Christ. And there is an inheritance. Not only an inheritance, but the glory of it is of his inheritance. And not only that, but the riches of the glory of his inheritance. What does that mean? That just means that whatever God's got for us, there aren't words to describe it. It's too much. It's just as if Paul says it just goes on and on, the inheritance, the glory of the inheritance, the riches of the glory of the inheritance. You never hit bottom. It's a marvelous magnitude of the blessings of salvation that he wants us to understand. You know, when you get an understanding of this, you realize all of a sudden who you are. You are a child of God, and that's the beginning and the end of everything. And there's nothing more to seek. I mean, this is it, folks. What else are you going to ask for besides the riches of the glory of the inheritance of the saints? Somebody come and say, well, I think there might be a little more out there. We better seek. There's no more. Believers must understand their resources. That's the beginning. What a plan, and we're a part of it. Secondly, Paul prays that we not only understand the greatness of his plan, but the greatness of his power. The greatness of his power. Verse 19. And what is the exceeding greatness of his power toward us who believe according to the working of his mighty power? Now, this is really kind of humorous. The Holy Spirit wrote this, but he always used the human agent. And Paul here is trying to describe how powerful we are, and he just throws in every word he can think of. In fact, there are four different words for power in verse 19 alone. Four different Greek words for power. First, you see the word power. And what is the exceeding greatness of his power? That's dunamis, from which we get the English word what? Dynamite. Then there is it says, power toward us who believe according to the working. Notice this power is only for those who believe. It's for all those who are saved. There's no more power to get. It bothers me so much when people seek more power. More power, I want more power. There's no more to get, folks. The greatness, the exceeding greatness of his power is toward us who believe. Not who believe plus have a vision, who believe plus keep certain rules, who believe plus do this. It's just to those who believe. Now he goes on to say, according to the working, and he used another word, the word energeia, which is the base of our word energy. And then he goes on to say, according to the working of his mighty, and the word mighty is kratos, another word that could be translated power, is sometimes translated dominion. And then he ends with another word, power, which is iskus, which isn't the same as the other words. The first word, dunamis, means inherent power. The second word, energeia, means operative power. The third word, kratos, means ultimate power. The fourth word, iskus, means endowed power. And what Paul is saying is there's power, power, every way you cut it. And it's yours. And then it just bothered me. Here's some Christians saying, well, I don't know if I have the power to do that.
Paul would say, that's why I'm praying for you, friend, that you'll know that. We have power. Inconceivable, exceeding, great power. We have power to evangelize. People say, well, I'm afraid I don't have power to witness for Christ. You have a power to evangelize. Listen, I'm not ashamed of the gospel of Christ, for it is the power of God unto what? Salvation. You have that power. You have the power to evangelize. The Apostle Paul went into Thessalonica in chapter 1, and he says, our gospel came not in word only, but also in what? Power and assurance. Power for evangelism. Secondly, God has given to us power to suffer and endure it victoriously. In 2 Corinthians 4:7, we have this treasure in earthly vessels, that the excellency of the power may not be of us, but of God. Therefore, he says, we may be distressed, but we're never cast down. And he goes on to say all of those things, and finally he sums it up by saying, we may bear in our body the dying of Jesus all the time, but we also know what it is to have that resurrection life. Power to evangelize, power to suffer, power to do God's will. People fear they don't have the energy, the resource to do God's will. In Philippians 2:13, it says, it is God who works in you to will and to do of His good pleasure. The power's there. Power to serve. Colossians 1:29, Paul says, it's His power working in me mightily as I labor. You say, oh, I don't know if I have that power. Yes, you do. Acts 1:8 says, but you shall receive power after the Holy Spirit has come upon you. And the Holy Spirit came upon you when? When you're saved, you have the power. In fact, you've got so much power, you're dangerous. Ephesians 3:20 says, now unto Him who is able to do exceedingly abundantly above all that we can ask or think, according to the power that works where? In us. Incredible. Incredible power. Do you understand that? Don't go running around looking for something more. That's an affront to the gracious, total love of God, who in Christ has given us everything. Everything. In fact, He wants us to get a good understanding of this power, so He gives an illustration in verse 20. It's the same power which He wrought in Christ when He raised Him from the dead and set Him at His own right hand in the heavenlies. He says, look, you may question the power of God, but look at this. It's the same power that raised Jesus and took Him to His coronation. And in case you're worried about whether or not God is going to be able to come off with His promise, whether or not God's going to get you out of the mess here to the glory there, just remember He did it in Christ and He'll do it to you because the power is still the same. That's really what He's saying. The whole message here is not so much that we understand the power for service as we understand the power for His keeping, His securing us, and fulfilling the marvelous hope that is ours in Christ. I suppose all of us doubt now and then and wonder whether God's going to really be able to pull it off. He pulled it off with Christ. He raised Him out of the grave. He splattered the bands of death. He shattered the chains, and Christ came bursting forth alive, and He drew Him to His side at heaven and crowned Him King of kings and Lord of lords in majesty forever, and He'll do the very same thing for you. The Bible says He'll raise you out of the grave, and you will sit with Him in the Father's throne. And it says just no reason to be insecure, because the same power that raised Christ and brought Him to His coronation will do the same for you. So he says, I hope, God, that you'll help them by your Spirit to understand the greatness of the plan and the greatness of the power that will make the plan happen. And then he says, thirdly, that they'll understand the greatness of His person, His person. And he goes on to talk about Christ in verse 21. Far above all principality and power and might and dominion, and every name that is named, not only in this age, but also in that which is to come, and hath put all things under His feet, and gave Him to be the head over all things to the church, which is His body, the fullness of Him that filleth all in all. He just moves from talking about the resurrection and the coronation of Christ into talking about the majesty. His might is matched by His majesty. You know, it's so important that we know who it is that's in us. We have Christ. Christ secures us. Christ empowers us. Christ makes the promises of God yea and amen. It is Christ who holds us. You don't have anything to fear, nothing to lose. Everything is possible. Nothing more to seek. It's Christ here. What could be more? He giveth not the Spirit by measure. Paul said to Timothy,

0: Timothy was getting kind of timid, and he was getting kind of beaten down. He was getting discouraged in his ministry, and some of the people were hassling him because he was young, and some of them were hassling him about his doctrine, and some Ephesian errorists were confusing him, and people were stringing out genealogies, and Timothy was kind of petering out of his ministry, and so he was getting a little bit discouraged, and Paul says, listen, fella, you better fan the flame a little bit, man. You better stir up the gift of God that's in you. You better get the act back together. Take a little wine, get your stomach organized, get your gift organized, and then he says, above all, do this, 2 Timothy 2:8, remember the Lord Jesus Christ, born of the seed of David, risen from the dead. What does that mean? He's saying, remember the greatness of the person who lives within you. Born of the seed of David, that's his humanness. He understands, he is sympathetic. Risen from the dead, that's his deity. He is enabling and powerful enough to accomplish all his goodwill through you. Remember who he is, and remember he's in you. That's the essence of it. And I tell you, that's what every Christian ought to focus on. That's why the Bible says to gaze into the glory of the Lord and you'll be changed into his image by the Holy Spirit. If we focus less on our psychological problems, less on our little spiritual problems, less on the little ditties that we do, and more on the person of Jesus Christ, and understood more his power and understood how it is that he is in us, we would be free from a lot of the hang-ups. It bothers me so much that we read so many books on all the peripheral things and so few on Jesus Christ. When's the last time you read a book about Jesus Christ? Who he is. His might matches his majesty. So he says, oh God, may they understand his person. He is far, verse 21, far above all principality, arche, and power, exousia. Arche is the word for the first leader. Exousia is the one for the second leader with delegated authority. He says, I don't care whether they're good or bad angels, principalities and powers and dominions and all these other things. Those are all names of angels. All titles and ranks of angels. He's far above all the angels. He is above every name that is named, which means every person in the universe, anyone with any identity is under him in this age and in the age to come. And he has put all under his feet, gave him to be the head over all things to the church. And the church, which is his body, is nothing more than the fullness of him that filleth all. Beloved, we are filled with him. That's what he's saying. Incredible thought. We are filled with his fullness. And I'm telling you, as you get a grip on the greatness of the plan and the greatness of the power, all made possible by the greatness of the person, it's going to change the way you live. It has to. Nothing supersedes Jesus Christ. There's no greater power. No one can ever change anything that he's planned because no one has greater power. No one can love you more. No one can ever do more because he's impotent compared to Christ. No one can ever love you more because he is loved by nature, and so we're secure in him. Great truth. Hebrews 1 tells us he's above the angels. Philippians 2 tells us he's above every name that is named, so that every knee should bow of things in the earth and under the earth. And Paul reminds us here that he is the one who is head over everything, even the church, which is the fullness of him that filleth all in all. That last verse, if we had the time, we could spend hours studying. Do you realize that you are the fullness of Christ in the world? He's chosen to radiate himself through you. So he made a great plan. And so he energizes the plan. And so he dwells within us to bring the plan to fulfillment. No wonder Paul says, we are huper nike, super conquerors in Christ. No wonder he says later in Ephesians at the close of the book in 6:12, we wrestle not against flesh and blood, but against principalities and powers and so forth and so forth. And all we need to do is take the armor of God. And then backing up to verse 10, he says, be strong in the Lord and in the power of his might. It's all available to us. He needs us, beloved, to be his fullness in this world. John Calvin wrote these words, this is the highest honor of the church, that until he is united to us, the Son of God reckons himself in some measure imperfect. What consolation it is for us to learn that not until we are in his presence does he possess all his parts, or does he wish to be regarded as complete. What a fabulous thing. He is in us now, and in that sense, he is scattered. And one day when we go to be with Him, He will be united. Paul prays that we'll understand it. That's what I pray for you. Let's bow together. My prayer, Father, for these people and for myself as well, is not that we would find something more. That's foolish. There is nothing more. But that we would understand the everything we already have. And I pray with the Apostle Paul, O God, may these dear people, Your people, that they may live with a secure faith that literally transforms their life to the praise of Your glory. We offer ourselves as an act of worship to You, to so live that You are made manifest through us and receive all the glory. In Jesus' name, amen.
1: You're listening to Grace to You, the Bible teaching ministry of John MacArthur. John's current series is titled Richer Than You Think. Now back to something John said in today's lesson. He asked something like, when was the last time you read a good book on Jesus Christ? Of course, you might be thinking, well, I study the Bible regularly. What more do I need to understand who Jesus is? Well, here were some of John's thoughts on that.
2: Well, of course, that is the book on the Lord Jesus Christ, the Bible. The Old Testament is about Him, as He said Himself on the road to Emmaus, that He went to Moses and the prophets and the holy writings, which were the three categories that made up the Old Testament, and spoke to those disciples concerning Himself from the Old Testament. The Old Testament is about Him. He's the theme. He said, search the Scriptures, for they are they that speak of Me, and He was referring to the Old Testament. But the focus on Christ is in the Gospels, the four Gospels, and then, of course, the rest of the New Testament explains the meaning of His life and work in all its fullness and His richness, and ends up with His second coming and eternal reign and glory. But while all of Scripture focuses on this main person, the Lord Jesus Christ, particularly the Gospels tell the most powerful, wonderful, magnificent story ever told, the story of Christ. I've always loved the Gospels. They are my favorite part of the Bible, and probably that's true with you if you have studied them diligently, because nothing competes with the glory of Christ. No one comes close. But one of the things that I've always wanted to do was to take the four Gospels, four separate accounts, and harmonize them together into one narrative. Critics say, well, they don't agree with each other. They're disagreeing with each other at certain points. That's absolutely not true. They're in perfect agreement because there's one author, the Holy Spirit. I blended all four Gospels together so that it reads as one narrative story with every part of the four Gospels blended in. The title of the book is One Perfect Life. On each page, there are some selected notes from the MacArthur Study Bible to explain some of the things that you'll find helpful. One Perfect Life, you need to have one of these. It's reading for the rest of your life on that one perfect life.
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5: Do you believe what God says when he says he's declaring to all men everywhere they should repent, for he's fixed a day in which he's going to judge through Jesus, having furnished proof? Do you believe that? If you do, you're going to run to Jesus for salvation. Jesus, save me. And so here, for we who have believed, amen, enter that rest. It's wonderful. Enter that rest. Now, what is this true rest? He goes on to explain it even more so. He goes on to explain it in light of Old Testament symbolism and Old Testament reality for these Hebrews, because they're tempted to get it all mixed up. And by the way, you got some of these Old Testament type churches that get everything mixed up with all the shadows. They get it all mixed up. We got to see things rightly. And the way to see it rightly is to rightly divide the Word of God in its context. And so here we have verse 3, those who have believed, aorist tense, done deal, enter that rest. It's a done deal. You believed it and you enter, okay? And then later on, verse 10, for the one who has entered, aorist tense, his rest. Once you believe, you're saved. If you truly believe, you're saved. You're no longer on the precipice. You're a new creation in Christ. But there are those on the precipice who name his name but aren't saved yet. And see to it that no one comes short. And let us fear, lest any one of you fall short. So now, talking about this rest, commentators have all kinds of stuff about it. And I've already kind of, you already go, I think I understand it already. But there's commentators say the rest is entrance into heaven. Or they say it is millennial rest. Well, certainly entrance into heaven, that's part of salvation. We know that, right? Going to heaven, yes. Or how about millennial rest? They say all kinds of different things. So what can we observe about this rest? He's going to talk about it. One, verse 1, there's the promise of entering right now. Verses 1 and 2, those who do not believe the gospel do not enter.

Verse 3 and 10, people who have believed the gospel have entered already. Verse 6, some will still enter it. Verse 9, there is still a Sabbath rest for God's people. Verse 10, whoever enters this rest rests from his works. Verse 11, we are exhorted to be sure that we have entered. I don't think it could be entering heaven. I don't think it would be willing to rest. I think it has to do with his rest, God's rest. And it says we'll see salvation rest. Indeed, we see verse 1, his rest. Verse 3, my rest. Verse 5, my rest. Verse 10, his rest. The passage makes it clear it is God's rest that we enter. This aspect of salvation. And we say, well, how is that? What is it? What's he talking about? Verse 3, for we who have believed entered that rest. What did we believe? In context, the gospel that was preached to us. Yes. And notice he has this phrase, just as. Just as. He's going to illustrate what his rest is. Just as. He's going to illustrate with that term. You know, you say something like, I did this, just as, that over that, right? He's going to illustrate it, and it's more specifically for these Hebrews, understanding the Old Testament, but we understand it too, because we can understand his word also. He says, for we who have believed enter that rest, just as, he says, said, as I swore my wrath, they shall not enter my rest, although his works were finished from the foundation of the world. For he has thus said some workers during the seventh day, and God rested on the seventh day from all his works. And again, in this passage, they shall not enter my rest. You go, oh my, what is all that? Well, I think it's actually pretty good. It helps us understand the context of what his rest is. He says, just as those who rejected his voice, right? Those who hardened their hearts, they didn't hear it. He swore that they would not enter his rest. And it says here, although his works were finished from the foundation of the world. And he quotes that somewhere has said, he's quoting Genesis chapter 2, that God rested on the seventh day from all his works. Genesis 2:1, thus the heavens and the earth were completed, and all their hosts. By the seventh day, God completed the work which he had done, and he rested on the seventh day from all the work which he had done. Then he blessed the seventh day and sanctified it, because in it he rested from all his work of which he had created and made. So we have this idea of God resting, you know, here, this idea here illustrating this rest, okay? So you go, wait a second, what's he talking about? Well, the term rest that we see over and over and over again here in Genesis 2 is the term Shabbat, where we get our word Sabbath from, and it means rest. And concerning this word, it speaks of a rest of achievement, not inactivity. Now, certainly there is inactivity in that rest, but it is a rest of achievement. Now, God's rest in Genesis is not a rest of being weary and tired. It didn't say God was so tired after he created the heavens and the earth, he had to rest. That's not what it says. He rested in having achieved bringing forth creation. It was done. And therefore, he rested in achieving that. You see what I say? There was an inactivity in that in the context of rest, right? Satisfaction, achievement, enjoyment, and delight. This helps us understand his rest. But to understand his rest, we need to understand where it was lost for humankind. In Genesis, we see that sin entered the world. But before that, Adam and Eve enjoyed this rest. They lived in God's rest. They had no fears, no conflict, no worries, no divorce, no sleepless nights, no plaguing guilt. They enjoyed God's wonderful rest. Now, rest doesn't mean an absence of work. In this context, God gave them meaningful work. But they did not need to work in any way to relate to God. They had not to work to be. There was nothing that needed to be done to reach God. We're going to see there is, because of man's sin, there is something that needs to be done. And that was what Christ did, okay? But not man. And so here, before Adam fell, he walked with God, spiritually alive to God, walked perfectly in trust and harmony, resting in his relationship in him. Then sin entered the world, and man's rest was lost. Sin and death and unrest. Adam and Eve, what did they do when they first sinned? They ran. They hid. They covered up. They blamed. They feared. They blamed God. They lost God's wrath. Sin destroys rest, and hell is the absence of God's rest forever in the context of punishment. Revelation chapter 14:11, speaking of those who rejected Christ,
and the smoke of their torment goes up forever and ever, and they have no rest day and night. All of us have experienced a lack of rest, fear, guilt, anxiety, depression, doubt, lack of peace, bitterness, anger, discouragement. It's all around selfishness and sin. So then, the rest we enter by faith in Christ is God's rest. He says, they're not enter my rest, it's God's rest. Jesus' invitation, come to me, all you who are weary and heavy laden, I will give you rest, he says. Take my yoke upon you and learn from me, for I am gentle and humble in heart, and you shall find rest for your souls. Your soul is no longer having to do something to try to deal with sin and all that comes with the consequences of sin. You are resting in what God has done in his completed work to which he has rested. Just as he rested from creation, he rested in accomplishing the work of salvation with Jesus Christ on the cross. It is finished. And so in our passage, he's going to say now at this point, and we'll get more insight into rest, that it's still available. Verse 6, it's still available. Since therefore it remains for some to enter. Hey, there's some that are still going to enter. And for those who formerly had the good news preached and failed to enter because of disobedience. Now, disobedience and unbelief are synonymous, by the way. When you don't believe God, right around the corner is disobedience, right? Certainly disobedience to the gospel and disobedience. He again, verse 7, fixes a certain day. Today, saying through David, this points out, by the way, I didn't point this out earlier, but Psalm 95 says, doesn't say by David, but here it does. David said in Psalm 95, don't harden your hearts, right? It was God through David. And so he says here, saying through David, after so long a time, just as it's been said before, today if you hear his voice, do not harden your hearts. Hey, don't harden your heart. Don't reject the truth of your need for a Savior. Come to Jesus now. Don't wait. What a merciful God. Listen up. Fear. Don't reject him. Again, he fixes a day, and that day is today. Don't harden your heart, but believe. And now he gives a short explanation so that the Jews would not get mixed up again with their wrong understanding of their past, which bad guys bring up and twist. He says in verse 8, for if Joshua had given him rest, he would have not spoken of a day after that. He's saying, hey, if the rest he's talking about was just simply getting into the land, then he wouldn't have spoke of another day after that. It's not simply getting into land. There was a future day of salvation, rest to come. Now I need to address a small textual issue here concerning this. In the Old King James, they say Jesus instead of Joshua. And you say, wait a second, that can't be right, and it isn't right, because it's saying that Jesus didn't accomplish it. Well, Jesus has never failed. So it has to be Joshua by, and the context points to Joshua in this passage. So you say, why do they do that? Well, this comes from our understanding of how we get translations from different languages and how we speak names in the language that we are speaking from based on translations. Let me explain. The term Joshua from the Hebrew, the term Joshua is English, by the way. That's our English translation. That's how we say it in English. It comes from the word Yeshua, which is from Hebrew, Yahweh saves, Yahweh salvation. And when we come to the New Testament, the Greek equivalent is Iesus, which we say in English, Jesus. You see, that's why we call him Jesus, not Yeshua. Now, if you're Hebrew, you want to call him Yeshua, that's fine. And that's fine, but it is Jesus, you see? And it's because of the translation. That's how we say it in English, okay? So let's get back to our text. That's why English speakers refer to Jesus rather than Joshua. Okay, so back to our text. For if Joshua had given them rest, he would not have spoken a day after that. And notice what we see here. The shadow of the old covenant points to new covenant reality. There remains, therefore, a Sabbath rest, verse 9, for the people of God. And you go, oh, no, now we're talking about the Sabbath. I'm never going to get to lunch. Well, the reality is, there's a lot here, but I think we can get through it and understand it. For the one who has entered his rest, he himself has also rested from all his works as God did from his. You see, if you're trying to be saved, you will never be saved. We're saved by grace through faith in Jesus Christ. When you enter his rest by faith in Jesus, you're no longer working. You're giving up.
I need salvation, and it is all you, Jesus. I can't

make it on my own through the smells and bells and the Hail Marys. I can't do it. I need Jesus Christ. You see? And so the reality is, just like God rested, he accomplished, we rest in that we're no longer trying to do it because he has accomplished it. It is not our rest, it is his rest we enter. And notice he says here, there still remains a Sabbath rest. He's pointing to the term from the Old Testament. Now, just real quickly, I'm just going to talk about the Old Covenant symbolism of the Sabbath and how it points to the New Covenant reality. And that's what he's talking about. It is not the Old Covenant. He is making the point that the Old Covenant is a shadow, pointing to the true reality in Christ. That's the whole point of this book. Don't go back to Judaism. Don't go back to the shadows. If you do, you fall short and you die and you go to hell, okay? Trust in Christ. And so here, the Sabbath, we see in Exodus 16 that the Lord fed his people with manna from heaven, and he instructed the Israelites to collect it for 6 days, gathering as much twice in the sixth day, and then he instructed them to rest, and they were to trust the Lord. We have a picture of that there, okay? They were to rest. Rest, when you're resting, you're trusting Jesus. When you're entering his rest, you fully trust Jesus. It is all about trusting him. Okay, in Exodus 20, verse 8 through 10, we have the Sabbath, which, by the way, was on Saturday. It was blessed and set apart as the fourth commandment in the Old Testament. I'm not going to read Exodus 20 for you. We have it restated in Deuteronomy 5. The Sabbath was given so that man could rest and remember his Creator. Okay? And on a side note, that is the only commandment in the Ten Commandments that has no moral aspect to it. All the rest have moral components to them. Thou shalt not kill. Moral components that are restated in the New Testament. Sabbath is not restated. It doesn't have a moral component. It has a fulfillment in the New Testament. Okay? And we see here, it was also a time of dedication to God, Exodus 31, 15, holy to the Lord, God's gracious provision of rest, so that men could rest, animals could be refreshed, Exodus 23. And indeed, we see the principle of the Sabbath, it was made for man's benefit. Jesus would say, the Sabbath was made for man, and man not for the Sabbath. Consequently, the Son of Man is Lord even of the Sabbath. It was for man, it was to bless them, was to give them rest. But it was a picture of the rest that we must take by obeying God and believing his truth and trusting in Jesus. That's how we get our rest. We have to, by faith, do so. And lastly, and very importantly, it was given as a sign of the covenant between God and Israel, Exodus 31. You had the sign of the covenant with Noah, the rainbow, sign of the covenant with Abraham, circumcision, sign of the covenant with Israel, given to Moses. It's the Sabbath. It was a sign of the fact that they were obeying the word in this agreement, this covenant with God. All these shadows pointing to a picture that pointed to the reality. There are many old covenant shadows or pictures, bread, manna, sacrifices, burnt offerings, temple, high priest, Sabbath, but they point to a reality. Jesus is the bread that came down from heaven. We partake of him, John 6. He is the Lamb of God who takes away the sin of the world. He is our Passover lamb, 1 Corinthians 5, 7. He is the sacrifice that all the sacrifices look forward to. He fulfills that. So what about the Sabbath? Well, we see in Colossians chapter 2, verse 16, therefore let no one act as your judge, saying, hey, don't let anyone tell you you need to do this. Don't let anyone tell you you need to keep the Sabbath. Don't let anyone tell you you need to do this. Let no one act as your judge. He says here, in regard to food, drink, respect to festival, new moon, or Sabbath day, these things which are a mere shadow of what is to come, but the substance belongs to Christ. The Sabbath pictures a Sabbath rest of salvation we have in Jesus Christ. There remains a Sabbath rest for the people of God. You see, it is God's rest. Shadows are pictures, one pastor writes, given in advance to prepare us for something. But if you found Christ, you do not need the shadows anymore. If you still place primary value in a shadow after the reality has come, you destroy your participation in that reality. And that's why I can't go with these messianic congregations. We focus on Christ, folks. We focus on Christ. He has fulfilled these things. Think about it. How ludicrous would it be if walking on the beach with my wife, Hillary,
and I plot a picture of her.

I just ignore her and look at this picture. That's focusing on the shadow, not the reality. I destroy my participation with the reality when I focus on the shadows. Mere shadow, what's to come, but the substance belongs to Christ. Verse 9, there remains therefore a Sabbath rest for the people of God, and he's going to explain, for the one who has entered his rest, it's the rest you enter when you believe the gospel, that's the context. When you believe it, when you hear the gospel and it is united, combined with faith, you enter this rest. He himself entered his rest as he himself also rested from his works as God did from his. We rest in Jesus completely. It is nothing from us. It is everything from him. You know, some of you are weary and heavy laden. And if you're in works religions, whatever it is, Seventh-day Adventists, Catholics, all these different things, you know, Church of Christ, whatever it is, you need rest. Jesus said, come to me, all you who are weary, heavy laden. You got to admit it. I'm heavy laden with this. This is no good. Come to Jesus. You'll get rest, salvation rest. Have you entered by faith? I pray that you have. So at this point now, we have the last exhortation. And boy, it's getting longer, but it's important. He says, verse 11, let us therefore, in light of all we just heard, be diligent to enter that rest, lest anyone fall through following the same example of disobedience. He says, let us therefore enter that rest. And by the way, it's because there's still time remaining. While the promise remains, verse 1, since there remains for some to enter, verse 6, since there remains a Sabbath rest, verse 9, let us enter now. The term diligent literally means make haste, hurry, be eager, make every effort. Make every effort to believe the gospel. Enter now. Now. Do it quickly, lest you fall short. Do it now. Do it now. Make every effort to believe the truth of the gospel. Jesus, help me. Prayer my heart. Change my heart that I would believe the truth. Faith comes from hearing, hearing from the word of Christ. Get in the word of God. Read over the gospel. Read over the truth. Listen to it. Devote your entire focus, those who are identifying but aren't saved yet, to entering. Let us therefore be diligent to enter that rest, lest anyone fall by the same example of disobedience. You see, if you think you're saved and you haven't trusted in Jesus, you're going to fall. Jesus said, many on that day will say, Lord, Lord. But he says, I will declare to them, depart from me, I never knew you. You would practice lawlessness. Turn to Hebrews chapter 10. Now, we don't have time, but verses 12 and 13, you can read them on your own. It's the point is the word of God exposes your heart and you're in trouble if you don't respond. It cuts to the joints and marrow. It cuts right through. If you don't respond, you're in deep trouble. Hebrews chapter 10, verse 23. Let us hold fast our confession of our hope without wavering, for he who promised is faithful, and let us consider how to stimulate one another to love and good deeds, not forsaking our own assembling together, as is the habit of some. But he says, but encouraging one another all the more as you see the day drawing near. For if we go on sinning willfully after receiving the knowledge of the truth, that means, hey, I don't care about Christ. I don't care about showing up to church. I don't care about being in the body of Christ. I don't care. He said, if we go on sinning willfully after receiving the knowledge of the truth, there no longer remains a sacrifice for sins. Hey, it doesn't apply to you because you're not saved. But a certain terrifying expectation of judgment. And down in verse 30, he says, for you know him who says, vengeance is mine, I will repay. And again, the Lord will judge his people. These are Jews. And there are non-believing Jews that he will judge. It is a terrifying thing to fall into the hands of the living God. Let us fear while the promise remains. Let us be diligent to enter that rest. Amen.

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0: And sure, here are some important questions to answer. Do you believe that you are a sinner in need of forgiveness? That you've sinned against a holy God? Do you believe that you are unable to do anything about your sinful condition? Do you believe that Jesus is God, that he took on human flesh, that he came and lived the sinless life and went to the cross and died for your sins? He was buried and rose from the dead 3 days later. Do you believe that his work on the cross was sufficient to forgive you of your sins? Are you willing to acknowledge that until you repent of your sins and turn to the Lord Jesus to save you, that you deserve hell and will be sent there? If you believe these things and want to receive Jesus' offer of eternal salvation, then you need to turn to him and ask him. Whoever will call upon the name of the Lord will be saved. Father, I thank you so much for your word and your son Jesus. And I pray for those listening today who do not know you, who still are in their sins, that they would turn from their sin and trust in your son Jesus Christ for salvation, that they would be saved. Father, we thank you for your word and we thank you for your son, and it is in his name we pray.
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1: 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This is Matt Staver with Freedom's Call. Liberty Counsel filed an amicus brief to the West Virginia Supreme Court in a case regarding the state's compulsory vaccine law. West Virginia is one of four states that does not have religious exemptions to mandated vaccines codified into law. Some parents are now seeking to exempt their children from school-mandated vaccines. In January 2025, the governor issued an executive order that religious exemptions be granted for state school vaccine mandates. Then the State Department of Health granted the exemptions, yet the State Board of Education refused. A Raleigh County judge sided with the parents in a lawsuit and issued a permanent injunction requiring state education officials to accept the exemptions. State education officials are appealing, and now the West Virginia Supreme Court has the chance to protect and accommodate the faith of parents and their children. Stay informed at Liberty Counsel's website, lc.org.
2: 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Jim Sanders, executive vice president of Ambassador Advertising, said something every believer needs to remember.
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2: 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But our mission doesn't stop there. 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
2: There are a lot of people who've decided they're going to live their lives the way they want to live them, do what they want to do, and there comes a time in their life when they haven't prayed, don't know how to pray, not sure they even believe in God. They may have a lot of stuff. They may have a lot of money, a lot of this, a lot of that. But when you're empty in your heart and you don't have God and you can't pray to God and know that He's hearing and answering your prayer, you are in serious trouble.
3: King Saul had a lot going for him. He was tall, handsome, and as Israel's first king, he was powerful and wealthy. He had a very promising beginning, but made some very poor decisions that led to a disastrous ending. Today on In Touch, the teaching ministry of Dr. Charles Stanley will see how to avoid Saul's mistakes and keep from getting out of step with God.
2: What happens when a person gets out of step? We've been talking about walking in step with Him, and we talked about what is required of that. And second, what can you expect? And then, how do you walk through those difficult times in step with Him? Well, the question now is, what about what happens when you get out of step? When you choose to walk without Him in your life, or walking out of step, out of sync, ignoring Him, doing it your own way. And I want to turn with you to 1 Samuel. And in 1 Samuel, here is a perfect example of a young man who had it all together. It couldn't have been better for him. He had everything going for him. And he chose to walk not in step with God's plan and purpose for his life, but out of step. I'm not going to read you a passage of Scripture because I want to take you through these chapters and show you what happened in the life of Saul and apply it to your life and my life because it is so applicable. Now watch what happens. The Scripture says that Samuel, the prophet, God told him he'd go to Jesse's house and choose one of his sons to take Saul's place because I've rejected Saul. So he goes to his house and he says, Jesse, they had a sort of a big dinner. He says, I want you to bring in all your sons and let me meet them. So he brings them all in. And the first one that comes in is a tall, handsome guy. And so Samuel says, this must be the one. God said, he's not the one. So he went through all of his brothers. And finally he said, well, Jesse, is this all of them? He said, well, sort of. He said, one of my youngest son's out there in the sheep field, but he's just got a bunch of sheep out there. He said, call him. Well, his name was David. Now, you know the story. So he calls David in, and God says, he's the man. So he appoints David. So David is still shepherding sheep, and then he goes down to meet his brothers, and there's this big warfare going on. The Philistines on one side of the valley, and the Israelites on the other side, and here's Saul, and he's scared to death, and he's the king, and he's the commander, and all of his soldiers are all afraid. And so young David, the shepherd boy, walks up, and the first thing that happens is his brother says, What are you doing here? Why don't you go back to your few sheep? Which was another cutting way to say, you know, you only have a few sheep out there. Anyway, he says to Saul, I'll take the challenge. And Saul says, put on my armor. I don't need any armor. He knew what his armor was God, and his weapon was the sling, but it was the Spirit of God in that stone. So Now, you saying the Spirit of God in 12 stones? No. That's not what I meant by that. I'm saying it was going to hit his target. And so he goes out and he slays Goliath, makes him a big hero. Well, then Saul says, well, I want him to serve me. So he brings him into his fold, and he's serving Saul, and he goes out and fights for Saul and plays on the harp for Saul and so forth. But here's a big mistake. When he came back, for example, from fighting with Goliath, the scripture says in the 18th chapter that it so happened when he came back that the women sang as they played and said, Saul has killed his, slain his thousands, and David his 10,000s. Can't you imagine how they put emphasis on the 10? Saul has killed his thousands, David has killed his 10,000s. Then Saul became very angry, for this saying displeased him, and he said, they've ascribed to David 10,000, but to me they have ascribed thousands. Now what more can he have but the throne? Now the scripture says in verse 10, it came about on the next day that an evil spirit from God came mightily upon Saul, and he raved in the midst of the house with his hand as usual. David was playing his harp, and a spear was in Saul's hand, and he hurled the spear toward David to pin him to the wall, and he missed. Now let me say this about spears. In those days, they were heavy. In those days, they were long. In those days, they were very sharp. And a man who could throw one a very long ways and hit a bullseye. And when it hit you, it'd just go right on through you. He intended to kill David. And if you'll notice what the scripture says that an evil spirit from God. Now, does that mean that God sent an evil spirit to kill David? No. What that really means is that God allowed what was going on inside of him to overcome him. And here we see when this comes on to Saul, which is not some disease, but listen, what's going on inside of him? His jealousy. Like you put pride and disobedience and guilt, and then there is jealousy. Here's this young shepherd boy when he's been anointed the king, and here's this young shepherd boy coming on the scene, and he tries to kill him. Now, let me tell you something. Jealousy is a dangerous thing. It can be jealousy over little things. Listen, jealousy wrecks marriages. It wrecks businesses. It wrecks friendships. It wrecks all kind of things. And this is what's happening. He's very, very jealous of him. And so then, for example, the scripture says in the 9th verse of the 19th chapter, now there was an evil spirit from the Lord on Saul as he was sitting in his house with his spear in his hand, David playing his harp. And Saul tried to pin him to the wall again with a spear, but he slipped away out of Saul's presence so that he struck the spear into the wall, and David fled and escaped. Then Saul sent messengers to David's house, that is, he sent a group over there to kill him. He tried to kill him himself twice, set him up in the war to kill him, and now he sent some of his soldiers to kill him. And so that doesn't work either. Well, he and Jonathan are best friends. One of the things about companionship and friendship that you read in the Bible, that the friendship between Jonathan and David were awesome. Because what happened is their love for each other separated Jonathan from his own father Saul, because he asked him in the scripture, he said, why are you trying to kill him? He serves you. He's gone to battle. He's fought for you. He's done all of these things for you. Why are you trying to kill David? And of course, he doesn't have a reason for that, but here's what happens. Jonathan answered Saul, his father, and said to him, why should you put him to death? What's he done? Then Saul hurled his spear at him to strike him down. So Jonathan knew that his father decided to kill him. Look what's happened. His pride and his disobedience and now his jealousy is just eating him alive. It's tearing him up on the inside. He's not only jealous of David, but now and trying to kill him, but it's reached the stage he's willing to kill his own son because his son loves David. Jealousy will destroy you. Jealousy eats like, it's like termites. It's like acid to a person's soul and heart and mind and spirit. And yet it goes on day after day among people. For example, here's a wife who gets jealous of her husband. Maybe she has a reason, if there's a sense of reason of jealousy. She doesn't like the attention he gets, maybe. She doesn't like where he is in life, and she doesn't like this, and she doesn't like that. Or the man who can be just as jealous of his wife, he brags about how beautiful she is, but then he hates every guy that looks at her. So jealousy is a terrible thing. It's so insidious, and it's deep down inside, and it gnaws and eats and churns away. Well, that's what's going on inside of him. When that's going on inside of a person, they can't think right. They don't make wise decisions. They don't think right. And they're certainly not thinking about God. They're not spending time in the Word. And they're not spending time in prayer. If they were, they'd be confessing their sin before Almighty God. But they're not. There's no sense of repentance in here. Even though he says, oh, I've sinned, but there's no evidence that he has changed. He started out being prideful. Deliberate, willful disobedience until his jealousy absolutely destroys him. He can't make a wise decision. And now he makes the fourth big mistake. And here's what he does. A person who seeks unwise counsel, ungodly counsel, steps out of the will of God. Here's what he does. He goes to a witch, to a fortune teller, to a soothsayer. And he says to his men, he says, find me somebody like that. Because here's what had happened. He tried to pray. God didn't answer his prayer in this 28th chapter. God didn't answer his prayer. God didn't give him any dreams. The Urim and Thummim, which the priest would use to find the Lord's will, that wasn't working. And now Samuel died. The prophet died. David's gone, and here he is, and God's not answering his prayer. Now, I want you to think about this. There are a lot of people in that shape who've decided they're going to live their lives the way they want to live them, do what they want to do, and there comes a time in their life when they haven't prayed, don't know how to pray, not sure they even believe in God, friends are gone, money's gone, or their reputation's gone, whatever it is, and the truth is they don't have anything. They may have a lot of something, stuff. They may have a lot of money, a lot of this, a lot of that. But when you're empty in your heart and you don't have God and you can't pray to God and know that He's hearing and answering your prayer, you are in serious trouble. And this is where Saul is at this point. So they find this woman. And so he goes into her. And naturally, she knows that it's against the law. In other words, three times in the Old Testament, you destroy soothsayers, fortune tellers, as we would say, those people, those witches, those diviners, they're not to be left alive. And so she knows this. And she says, you're jeopardizing my life. And he promises her that she's going to be okay and no problem. And finally, she discovers who he is. And so here's what he said. He said, I want you to bring up somebody from the dead to speak to me. I'm going to explain this in a minute. And so somehow she brought up Samuel. And of course, she was absolutely shocked herself. And when she saw this, he says, what is the form? And so she said, it's an old man wrapped in a robe. And then Samuel said to Saul, why do you disturb me by bringing me up? Saul answered, I'm greatly distressed, for the Philistines are waging war against me, and God has departed from me and no longer answers me. Listen, when you feel like that God has departed from you and no longer answers you, the last thing in the world you want to do is to live your life in such a way that you come to that place in life that you don't have God. Listen, you're going to die. You have a whole eternity out there. It's all gloom. It's all dark. You have no assurance whatsoever because you have rejected the living God. You do not have to do that. If that's what you've been doing, you need to repent of your sins and turn to Christ and let Him forgive you of your sin and set you in the right path. So what happens is, Samuel speaks to him and tells him what's going on. And he says to him, you didn't obey the Lord. You did not execute His fierce wrath on Amalek. So the Lord has done this thing to you. And he tells him some other things are going to happen to him. And finally, the scripture says that Saul immediately fell full length upon the ground and was very afraid because of the words of Samuel. There was no strength in him. He ate no food, and this was it. Now, did this woman bring up Samuel the prophet? And the answer is no. Because that means, first of all, the devil, because certainly God wouldn't do it. That it was the devil, first of all, would never preach the message that Samuel preached to him. So what is this? This is God allowing a manifestation of Samuel, and God spoke to him the truth. It wasn't Samuel doing the speaking. It was God speaking through this manifestation. It was a miracle, no question, because Jesus spoke with Moses and Elijah. And so That was a miraculous moment in Jesus' life. Now, no, think about this. If the devil could disturb us in heaven, then there's something

0: Something wrong.
1: So there's no question that something happened here. There's no question that God spoke through all of this. But it wasn't because she brought up anybody out of the dead. So here's what you have. You have this man who had everything going for him. And what happens? He decides he can handle it. Takes credit. Disobeys God. Didn't acknowledge the authority of the prophet. Chooses to deliberately disobey God with the Amalekites. And then jealousy sets in. And then ultimately, because listen, he's so consumed by it at this point, he goes to the witch and he gets this message. And she says to him, in one way or the other, it's all over. And then the 31st chapter of 1 Samuel, the last chapter, says that the Philistines in verse 1 were fighting against Israel, and the men of Israel fled from before the Philistines and fell slain on Mount Gilboa. The Philistines overtook Saul and his sons, and the Philistines killed Jonathan and Abinadab and Malchishua, the sons of Saul. The battle went heavily against Saul. The archers hit him. He was badly wounded by the archers. So he said to his armor bearer, run the sword through him, and he wouldn't do it. And so he fell upon his own sword, killed himself, and then the armor bearer killed himself. And when they found him, cut off Saul's head and carried it through the Philistine army as their victor. What a horrible way to end life. And let me say this to you, and be careful how you listen. If you have never trusted Jesus Christ as your personal Savior, you're not a Christian. Do you realize that you're guilty of idolatry? You say, I'm not guilty of adultery. Well, let me ask you this. If God the Father, through His Son Jesus Christ, is not God in your life, you have decided to be God in your life. I will decide what I'll do. I will decide who I am. I will decide where I'll go. I'll decide how I'm going to spend my money. I'll decide who I like. I'll decide who I relate to. It is idolatry. I know you don't like hearing that, and I'm sorry I have to tell you, but I have to tell you. Because you see what happens. You have decided to live your life apart from God. You say, no, now I pray to God, but you may pray to Him, but you know what? Saul prayed to Him, but it didn't work. Because he was living in absolute disobedience to God. And there are many people who think, well, no, I'm not a Christian, and I don't read the Bible and do those things, but I believe in God, and God's going to hear my prayer. There's not a single verse in the Scripture to defend that kind of praying. I'm not being critical. I want you to see that it's not going to work, because God says it won't work. He hates the things that destroy those whom He's created. If you want life at its best, you acknowledge the living God through His Son, Jesus Christ. You say, well, I believe in God, but not Jesus. Think about this. The resurrection of His Son was God's shout to the world. He's told you the truth. He is the way. Now follow Him. I want to encourage you, if you've never trusted Jesus as your Savior, to ask Him to forgive you of your sins, not on the basis of how good you're going to be, but on the basis of the cross. He died and shed His blood for you and me in order that you and I could do what? That we could walk in step with Him. That we could experience life at its best. That we could have the kind of life that He intended for us to have. And I encourage you, look at your life. And likewise, if you are a believer, know that you are. Is there pride lurking in your heart? Are there areas in which you know that you are absolutely disobeying God and rationalizing it? Well, everybody does it. Nobody's perfect. All my friends, I mean, what do you expect? All the Christians aren't saints. We agree that we are not perfect. We are saints, but not perfect. Rationalization doesn't work. You may think all these things, but the bottom line is this. When will you accept the truth of God's Word and live an obedient life and watch Him do His best in your life? It's yours for the asking, but He won't force it. It's a loving invitation, so strong that he let his son die and be crucified for your sins and mine, to say, this is how much I really love you, no matter who you are. And Father, how grateful we are for your patience and love and forgiveness. And how we do pray today that the Holy Spirit will take this message and drive it deep into people's hearts. If there are believers to acknowledge, are these things to be found in my life? If there are those who've never trusted Christ, to ask themselves the question, where is my present lifestyle leading me? There is an end. There are consequences. Enable them, Father, to be honest and make a wise decision to trust you. In Jesus' name, amen.
0: 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Stay with us. Today's Moment with Charles Stanley is coming up.
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4: Now, Paul's writings are absolutely incomparable. There's nothing like it. But what good would they do if he wrote them and they remained in a prison cell? Or after a while, those who governed the prison said, let me have those old manuscripts and let me throw them away. Let me burn them. Tychicus took the message to these many churches. Each of those churches was very important. And the truth is this, Tychicus was very important in the ministry of the Apostle Paul. And personally, I think about the people around me who helped me. I could never do what I do without them. Every single one of them is important. And you see, oftentimes, those who are serving in places that may be less prominent feel like that what they're doing is less important. It is not less important. I don't know where you serve the Lord, in your church or maybe in some ministry. What you do is very important in the eyes of God. There's no such thing as less than, no such thing as being unimportant. We're all important. We have different roles. Every single role is important in the eyes of God. So I simply want to say to you, God's call to us is the call to be faithful to whatever He requires of us. The rewards are not always according to the size, as far as we're concerned. It's our faithfulness, doing our best. That's what God's looking for. So I would simply ask you, what way are you serving to spread the gospel of Jesus Christ? Whatever it may be, don't underestimate it. If God's called you to do that, it is very important. And remember, Obey God, leave all the consequences to Him.
0: Learn more about fulfilling your role in the family of God when you visit us at intouch.org. 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
7: Skeptics are forever trying to find errors in the Bible so that they can discredit it as God's Word. When a faithful Bible scholar discovers some puzzle in Scripture, he never assumes that he has found an error. He assumes that he doesn't have all the information necessary to resolve the question. As believers would expect, every so-called puzzle that has been resolved in favor of the accuracy of the Bible. In each of these cases, those who said that they had discovered an error in the Bible were proven wrong. One of the more interesting puzzles that was finally solved revolved around Luke's account of Christ's birth. Was Quirinius really governor of Syria in 4 BC when Christ was born? It was known that he was governor in 6 AD, but there was no evidence that he had governed Syria in 4 BC. Some scholars of the 19th century wrote that Luke must have made a mistake with the date of the census, since Quirinius wasn't governor when Christ was born. Then, in 1912, an inscription was discovered. It was dated to around 10 BC. It said that Quirinius was governor of Syria and Cilicia at around that time. In other words, Quirinius ruled the area as governor at least twice, including when Christ was born. As God's word, Scripture's accuracy can be trusted. Nothing has ever disproven the truth of anything in the Bible. The Bible can even be trusted when it talks about historical events. And that's true even when the Bible talks about the history of the creation of the world.
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2: Right now, let's go to Susan calling from Hartford. Hi, Susan. You're on the air.
4: I used to be into country western music, that type of thing. I turned on VCY, and I don't think I missed too many days without you guys for 50 years now.
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5: 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Yet it's extremely painful to wake up every single day not knowing what's going to happen with my mom. This morning, I woke up with the same pain in my heart. 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
8: Wow, what a touching message. And as the Lord prompts, I hope you'll pray for this woman and her mom, their extended family and friends as they go through this trial. Well, when Revive Our Hearts first began, I don't think any of us could have envisioned how the Lord would take this message to women in countries all around the world. It never ceases to amaze me how the Lord can use messages that we record here in Southwest Michigan and send them to a woman in Hungary at just the time she needs that word. And you are part of making this happen day after day as you pray for Revive Our Hearts and as you give to support our various outreaches.
6: It's so true, Nancy. We're asking God to provide $1.4 million by May 31st. That'll help us meet the current needs of this ministry. As we shared, we're navigating a budget shortfall at this time. We have reserves we can dip into, but we don't want to do that. We'd rather use those funds to push new initiatives forward and reach more women like the one you just heard from.
8: The Lord encourages us in both good and hard times to go to Him, to share our needs, and to ask Him for His provision. He knows the needs you may be facing, and He knows the needs our ministry is facing. And together, this is a time to trust Him for His provision. If you've given toward Revive Our Hearts' current need over the past few weeks, as many already have, I want to say a huge thank you. 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And thank you, Lord, for every giver, every friend, every person who prays, every person who writes notes and encourages us and

0: shares how you're using this ministry to bless and encourage them in their walk with you. Thank you for everyone who's given so far to help meet this need. Thank you for everyone who's thinking about it, praying about it, considering it. And we just trust you together, not only to meet the needs of Revive Our Hearts, but to meet every need of every friend who is listening to my voice right now, according to your riches in glory in Christ Jesus, as we trust you. In Jesus' name I pray. Amen.
1: According to Nancy DeMoss Wolgemuth, there are some important signs to look for in your walk with God.
0: Where there is life, there will be fruitfulness. That is the result of Christ's life, His Word, His Spirit, flowing in us, filling us, and then flowing through us to others.
1: This is Revive Our Hearts with Nancy DeMoss Wolgemuth, author of Adorned. For Wednesday, May 27th, I'm Dana Gresh. Everyone longs to have a life full of purpose and meaning. And as followers of Jesus, we want our lives to be useful in advancing the kingdom of God. Today, Nancy will show us what a life of fruitfulness looks like and what God has to say about it. Here's Nancy.
0: Now, the concept of being fruitful or bearing fruit is introduced on the very first page of the Bible. We also see it on the last page of the Bible and many, many times in between. But to get us started on this little couple day overview of fruitfulness in the scripture, let me invite you to turn in your Bible or scroll to it if you're where you don't have an actual Bible handy, to the book of Genesis chapter 1, the first page of the Old Testament. And I want to show you the concept of fruitfulness from the very beginning. In fact, Genesis means beginning. So in the beginning of things, God intended that every living thing should be fruitful. So look at Genesis 1, first of all, verses 11 and 12. Then God said, "Let the earth produce vegetation, seed-bearing plants, and fruit trees on the earth bearing fruit, with seed in it according to their kinds." And it was so. The earth produced vegetation, seed-bearing plants according to their kinds, and trees bearing fruit with seed in it according to their kinds. And God saw that it was good. So when God made these trees, these shrubs, these plants, He made them in such a way that they were to bear fruit, and in the fruit they bore, there would be more seeds so that that fruit could produce more fruit, fruit bearing that would go from one generation to the next. So these trees, this vegetation, they were not just to exist for themselves. They were designed, they were created to multiply, to be productive, to produce more just like themselves. That concept is introduced in verse 11 of the first chapter of the Bible. Now, it wasn't just plants and trees that were to be fruitful. If you go to verse 20 in Genesis chapter 1, verses 20 and 21, then God said, "Let the water swarm with living creatures, and let birds fly above the earth across the expanse of the sky." So God created the large sea creatures and swarms in the water according to their kinds. He also created every winged creature according to its kind, and God saw that it was good. Now, as we come to verse 22, notice the connection between God's blessing and fruitfulness. So God made these birds, these living creatures, these large sea creatures. He made them with life. And then verse 22, God blessed them, and He said to them, "Be fruitful and multiply and fill the waters of the seas and let the birds multiply on the earth." So God created these birds, these sea creatures. He blessed them. And part of His blessing was that they would be multiplied. They would produce others like themselves. And it wasn't just plants and trees and animals that were to be fruitful. As we continue in the creation account in Genesis 1, we see that human beings, that's us, that we were created and commanded to be fruitful. Look at verse 28 in Genesis chapter 1. After God created male and female in His image, God blessed them and said to them, "Be fruitful." That's the second time we're seeing that connection. Be blessed and be fruitful. God blessed them and said to them, "Be fruitful, multiply, fill the earth, and subdue it." They were blessed to be

0: a blessing. We have been blessed to be fruitful, to multiply, to reproduce. We were not created just to be consumers, but to be producers, reproducers, to be fruitful. And this is emphasized throughout the book of Genesis. We've already seen the connection between God's blessing and fruitfulness in Genesis 1. If you turn to Genesis 9, you're going to see this same concept after the world was destroyed in the flood. Let me give you some examples. Genesis 9, verse 1, God blessed Noah and his sons and said to them, "Be fruitful and multiply and fill the earth." Do you feel like you've read that somewhere before? You have. This is God's design, God's plan. And then in Genesis chapter 17, God said to Abram, "I will make you extremely fruitful and will make nations and kings come from you." So he wasn't going to produce just a little bit of fruit. He was going to produce supernaturally by God's enabling a lot of fruit, extremely fruitful. And I read that and I think, oh Lord, I want to be a woman who is extremely fruitful. We'll talk more about what that looks like in just a moment. But in Genesis 35, God said to Jacob, "I am God Almighty, be fruitful and multiply. A nation, indeed an assembly of nations, will come from you, and kings will descend from you." And then in Genesis 48, Jacob says to his son, Joseph, "God Almighty appeared to me at Luz in the land of Canaan and blessed me. He said to me, 'I will make you fruitful and numerous. I will make many nations come from you, and I will give this land as a permanent possession to your future descendants.'" Fruitfulness suggests that there will be a future, and there will be descendants, and they will be multiplied. So it's not just us, you know, taking up space here and breathing air and doing life, but us giving life to others. We've been blessed by God to bless others. And as we come to Genesis 49, we see that as Jacob is dying, he gives a blessing to his sons. He passes on this blessing. He has been fruitful. His father was fruitful. His father was fruitful. Now he wants his son and his son's children to be fruitful. So Jacob says to his son Joseph, one of his 12 sons and his beloved son Joseph, he says, "Joseph is a fruitful vine beside a spring. Its branches climb over the wall." Now that blessing in Genesis 49 sounds so picturesque, so idyllic, just this beautiful, fruitful life. But as we look in Scripture, we see that sometimes we're called to be fruitful in hard places. And there are hints of this early on in the Scripture. For example, in Genesis 41, Joseph named his second son Ephraim. And he said, talking about the meaning of that name, Ephraim, "God has made me fruitful," where? "In the land of my affliction." Joseph had suffered a lot. He had been mistreated. He had been treated unjustly. He had had a difficult life. But he named this son a word that means, "God has made me fruitful in the land of my affliction." You know what that says to me? Fruitfulness in my life and yours is not dependent on our circumstances. People who live in hard places can still be fruitful by God's grace. Here's another example, Genesis 47. The nation of Israel settled in the land of Egypt. That's a long story about how they got there. They acquired property in it and became fruitful and very numerous. So they were not in their homeland. They were transplanted to Egypt, but in Egypt, they were fruitful. And as a result of their multiplying and being fertile, they ended up in an oppressed place, persecuted by the Egyptians. You can be fruitful in a hard place. Now, in the Old Testament, fruitfulness is promised to God's people, mostly in relation to the land, crops, and physical offspring. Mostly when you read about fruitfulness in the Old Testament, that's what it's talking about. So, for example, in Leviticus chapter 26, God says, "If you follow my statutes and faithfully observe my commands, I will give you rain at the right time, and the land will yield its produce." You can't have good harvests if you don't have rain. So God says, "I'm going to bless the land physically. I'm going to give you physical harvests, and the trees of the field will bear their fruit. I will turn to you, make you fruitful, and multiply you." So the fruit there it's talking about is related to the land, the rain, the sun, the crops, the physical offspring. That's mostly the vision of fruitfulness in the Old Testament. We see another example of this concept of physical fruitfulness in Psalm 128. I'm reading here from the English Standard Version. I think it's helpful. It says, "Blessed is everyone who fears the Lord, who walks in his ways. You shall eat the fruit of the labor of your hands. You shall be blessed, and it shall be well with you. Your wife will be like a fruitful vine within your house." God says, I'm going to bless you with children. Now, God did not bless every believing Jew with children. We have many illustrations in the scripture of women who longed for children and were barren. They were not able to have children, in some cases until God supernaturally intervened to give them children. So he's not saying that every woman who loves God will have children or will have many children. But God is saying, looking at the nation, one of the evidences of my blessing in the people of Israel is that you will be physically productive. You will have offspring. And so your wife will be like a fruitful vine within your house. And your children, there's an assumption that many of these women, most of these women, will have children. Your children will be like young olive trees around your table. What are young olive trees going to do? They're going to grow up, become older. And what are they going to produce? More olives. So he's saying this fruitfulness thing is a generational thing, passed from one generation to the next. You will be blessed so you can be fruitful, so you can be a blessing to the next generation, and they will be blessed and they will become fruitful so they can become a blessing to the next generation. And this is how the family of God is supposed to multiply in the world. We see a picture of this in how God made his people productive in the Old Testament. And then Psalm 128, continuing in that passage, it says, "Behold, thus shall the man be blessed who fears the Lord. The Lord bless you from Zion." What is he saying? May the Lord make you fruitful. May he make you productive. May he give you children. And he says, may you see the prosperity of Jerusalem all the days of your life. May you see your children's children. See, children are a blessing from the Lord. Physical children are a blessing from the Lord. But all of this is going to point to a bigger family, the family of God, and how the heart of God and the gospel are reproduced from one generation to the next. So this physical fruitfulness was a picture in the Old Testament of a deeper, more enduring kind of fruitfulness. And this is where we learn about the life of the righteous, those who are in Christ. And we learn that those who are righteous will live fruitful lives. They may not have a lot of children. They may not have a lot of land. They may not have a lot of material wealth, but they will be spiritually fruitful and rich. And they will pass that heritage, that inheritance, that legacy down to their spiritual children and grandchildren. So look at the first psalm in the Old Testament, Psalm 1. It's talking about a righteous person who meditates on the law of the Lord. His focus, his heart, his connection is to the Lord. And it says, he will be like a tree planted beside flowing streams that bears its fruit in its season, and its leaf does not wither. Whatever he does prospers. So there you see it moving from the physical fruitfulness to talk about the spiritual reproduction of a man or woman who fears the Lord and walks with him. The point is, where there is life, there will be fruitfulness. That is the result of Christ's life, his word, his spirit, flowing in us, filling us, and then flowing through us to others. We're not supposed to sit like bumps on a log and just enjoy our sweet relationship with God or sweet time at church and just let all the rest of the world go to hell while we're enjoying the gospel and Christ. No, God wants us to be bearing fruit as we walk with him, as our hearts become tuned to him and we meditate on his law. We will bear fruit in the appropriate season. Our leaf will not wither. Whatever we do will prosper. You see a similar concept in Jeremiah chapter 17, beginning in verse 7. It says, "The person who trusts in the Lord, whose confidence indeed is the Lord, is blessed. Now, you tell me, we've been looking at the connection between blessing and fruitfulness. So when it says this person who trusts in the Lord is blessed, what do you think is going to be the result of that blessing? Jeremiah 17, verse 8, he will be like a tree planted by water. I think you've heard this before. It sends its roots out toward a stream. It doesn't fear when heat comes, and its foliage remains green. It will not worry in a year of drought, and it will not cease producing fruit. This is the life of a person who trusts the Lord, who relies on the Lord for his righteousness and for his salvation. This is a picture of a person who is alive spiritually, and the evidence is that he is bearing spiritual fruit. And he doesn't just do it in good times, he does it in hard times, in a year of drought. When the heat comes, he will never cease producing fruit. So just some takeaways from what we've looked at so far today about fruitfulness. We've learned that God blessed his creation, plants, animals, and people, to be a blessing. We were created to be fruitful, to bear fruit, to be productive, to multiply, and to reproduce. And spiritual fruitfulness is the result, it's the overflow of our union with Christ and his word. That's what we saw in Psalm 1, the person who meditates on the law of the Lord, the righteous person. As we walk with God, we will be fruitful. The person who trusts in the Lord, Jeremiah 17, that person will be fruitful. So spiritual fruitfulness doesn't just happen. You can't just say, oh, I'm going to produce spiritual fruit, but you don't have a life that is walking with God. Spiritual fruitfulness is the result, the overflow of our union with Christ and with his word. As you walk with Christ in the light of his word, he will make you spiritually fruitful. And then just one more reminder from what we've seen in God's word today, our fruitfulness is not dependent on our circumstances. It's not dependent on what's going on around us. It's not dependent on whether we have people to encourage us in our faith or to help us grow. We need those things, but spiritual fruitfulness is not dependent on anything or anyone other than the giver of life himself, the Lord Jesus, God who made us to be fruitful. And we can be fruitful in the midst of adversity, in the midst of those hot summer days, in the midst of drought where there hasn't been rain. God can make us fruitful even in the land, as Joseph said about his son, God has made me fruitful in the land or the place of my adversity. You may feel like you're in a, you know, you're like Joseph today, that fruitful vine hanging over the wall near the stream. And it may feel like fruitfulness is just, bearing fruit is just easy right now. More likely, you're finding that it's challenging. And you wonder, how can I be fruitful in this place? Well, we will be fruitful as we cling to Christ, as we trust in him, as we soak in his word, as we let him produce his fruit in us. And then the expression of that will be our lives will have an impact. We'll bear fruit in the lives of others. And we will never cease to produce fruit for the glory of God. That's what you were made for. That's what I was made for. I want to challenge you to say, Lord, make me fruitful. I want to be fruitful. I want to have a fruitful life and walk with you. And Lord, would you make it so that in this season, whatever that looks like for my friend listening today, in my season of life, in each age, in each complex place, in each challenging moment, would you produce your fruit in us, and would you produce your fruit through us for your glory, I pray in Jesus' name. Amen.
1: Amen. Nancy DeMoss Wolgemuth has been explaining the concept of fruitfulness, showing us how the Bible describes truly fruitful people. Something I'm sitting with is this idea of fruitfulness multiplying. Don't you want to be a part of that? Our faithfulness can trickle down to our daughters and granddaughters, the younger women in our churches. That's just really exciting to me. I've been heading up the new Wonder app for teen girls, and oh, how I want to see more of these young women become fruitful in Christ. Wonder is one way Revive Our Hearts wants to partner with you to that end. 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

0: 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Today, Nancy's talked a lot about fruitfulness and how much we should all want it. 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And that's exactly what she'll do tomorrow. I'm Dana Gresh, inviting you back for Revive Our Hearts. 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
2: Many skeptics question how Noah could fit all the millions of animal species on the ark. Here's how. He didn't need to include each species. Noah was told by God to take two of every kind. This means Noah didn't need to take lions, tigers, cheetahs, lynx, house cats, and so on. He just needed two representatives of the cat kind, with a robust genetic sequence. From those, we can get all of the variety we see today very quickly. It's estimated that the upper limit of kinds Noah needed on the ark is just 1,700. That's right, only a few thousand individual animals were needed on the ark, a massive cargo ship with more than enough room. Once again, we find that what we read in our Bibles is absolutely true. I'm David Reeves. Truly, the heavens declare the glory of God.
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5: Today on In Grace, we're going to continue our series, Raising Great Kids. And we're going to be talking a lot today about protecting our kids from the things that are on screens. And this is the big one today. This is what can ruin kids. Young children are seeing pornography at a very early age, or a lot of profanity. And we as parents, grandparents, aunts and uncles, people in the church, we need to do everything we can to protect those kids from the perversion of the world. So I'll be preaching on that today, giving parents some tips, but I would love to bless parents with two things. One, you can get this entire Raising Great Kids 6-part audio series by contacting us here at In Grace. And we're not even selling this. We're actually just going to give it to those of you that support In Grace with a gift of any amount. If it's $5, that's fine. If it's $100, that's fine. Whatever you can do, whatever God is leading you to do, we're going to thank you by sending you the series Raising Great Kids. And let me ask you this, what is the value of your kids or the kids that you know walking in the ways of God? It's just priceless. And so we want to help with the scripture. We want to help with what God, unpacking what God said about raising kids. We also have a free poster, 101 Ways to Praise a Child. 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We also would love to invite you to Israel with In Grace. We're going on a solidarity tour in February of 2027. We have led dozens and dozens of these tours. We've had thousands of you come to Israel with In Grace. So we're really experienced at it. We know how to make sure it's safe. And it is everyone that does it says this is the trip of a lifetime, because you get to see not just the sights, and it's amazing to go on a boat ride in the Sea of Galilee. I mean, it's amazing. You can just picture the Lord standing on the seashore, you know, or out in a boat. We're going to take you to the sights, but we're also going to immerse you in the land of Israel and the people of Israel. We're going to have solidarity events where we can show our love to those that live in Israel, not just the Jews, by the way, which of course they're God's people, God's earthly people, and I want to show them love for providing us the Savior, but I also want to show love to all the population of Israel, and there are many that are Arab or different backgrounds, and we go to bless Israel. And so if you'd like to get a free brochure, you can do that on our website, ingraceradio.com, ingraceradio.com. 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
3: I'm so impressed with your kids. They are so brilliant. There was a boy that asked his dad for a dollar. And the dad said, well, you know, when I was a kid, we were so poor, I would never ask for a dollar. I would only ask for a penny. The boy thought,

0: for a second and said, hey, Dad, can I have 100 pennies? Brilliant, brilliant children. I actually ran across a brilliant parent in Des Moines, Iowa. We were at, I think, a family event, and our kids were just being crazy, and they were not being polite. They weren't being responsible or obedient. And the mom says to her kids, you may no longer call me mom because you're acting so crazy. She says, you may now call me Mrs. Paddock. And one of the girls started bawling and sobbing. And I thought that was a hoot. I mean, what a brilliant mom. You may no longer call me mom. You may call me Mrs. Paddock. And for as parents as brilliant as you are, I'm sometimes astounded how we allow total strangers into our homes. There's an article that I read a number of years ago, which is still applicable today, and it's titled The Stranger. A few months before I was born, my dad met a stranger who was new to our small town. From the beginning, Dad was fascinated with this enchanting newcomer and soon invited him to live with our family. The stranger was quickly accepted and was around to welcome me into the world a few months later. My parents were complimentary instructors. Mom taught us to love the word of God. Dad taught us to obey it. But the stranger was our storyteller. He could weave the most fascinating tales, adventures, mysteries, comedies, or daily conversations. He could hold our whole family spellbound for hours each evening. If I wanted to know about politics, history, or science, he knew it all. He knew about the past, he understood the present, and seemingly could predict the future. The pictures he could draw were so lifelike, I would often laugh or cry as I watched. The stranger was an incessant talker. Dad didn't seem to mind, but sometimes Mom quietly got up and left the room while the rest of us were enthralled by his stories of faraway places. I wonder now if my mom would ever pray that the stranger might leave. You see, my dad ruled our household with certain moral convictions, but the stranger never felt an obligation to honor them. Profanity, for example, was never allowed in our house, not from us, not from our friends, and not from adults. But our longtime visitor, however, used occasional four-letter words that burned my ears and made Dad squirm. To my knowledge, though, the stranger was never confronted. My dad was a teetotaler who wouldn't permit alcohol in his home, but the stranger felt like we needed exposure and enlightened us to the other ways of life. He offered us beer and other alcoholic beverages often. He talked freely, much too freely, about sex. His comments were sometimes blatant, sometimes suggestive, and generally embarrassing. I know now that my early concepts of the man-woman relationship were influenced by this stranger. As I look back, I believe it was the grace of God that the stranger did not influence us more. Time after time, he opposed the values of my parents, yet he was seldom rebuked and never asked to leave. We always called him by his initials, TV. What do we allow into our homes? And that's a good question. We live in a very modern society with technology that is pumping our lives full of news and entertainment and options. And what are we going to do about that? How are we going to protect ourselves, let alone protect those vulnerable little children in our lives? How are we going to protect them? There's a lot out there that is extremely dangerous to your children. And that's what we're going to talk about today as we go more into detail about raising great kids, raising godly kids. How do we protect them from the streams of media, from television, from music, from games, video games? The American Academy of Child and Adolescent Psychiatry certainly not an organization I normally would quote. But in this case, I think it's important to read what they say. Children and adolescents spend a lot of time watching screens, including smartphones, tablets, gaming consoles, TVs, and computers. On average, children 8 to 12 in the United States spend 4 to 6 hours a day watching or using screens, and teens spend up to 9 hours a day. I mean, that's almost crazy. Now, you know, some kids are using them for their schooling, their education, and I'm not talking about that. I'm talking about everything else. They say, the American Academy of Child and Adolescent Psychiatry say, parents may not always know what their children are viewing or how much time they are spending with screens. Children may be exposed to, and they go through the list of things, violence, risk-taking behaviors, sexual content, negative stereotypes, substance use, cyberbullies and predators, advertising aimed at your children. How do we protect our kids from the onslaught of all of these things and more that are anti-God? Redefining marriage, redefining sexuality, redefining gender, and it's just there. How do we protect them? Do we need to go back into the Stone Age? Do we need to be Amish? Even the Amish have electricity now in certain parts of their house. I know where my sister lives in Ohio, they have cell phones, but they have to be in the outhouse. I'm just saying. I don't understand it. No, that's not the answer. You can't just unplug. We live in a society. We have to reach the world. And there are good things that we can use with this technology, with these screens, certainly. But I think it's an easy way out to turn it on and let them go. So at the very, very least, it can turn their brain to mush. And if you just plop them in front of a screen all the time, then at the very least, they're not going to have the thinking skills, the ability that they could have had if they did other activities. I'm not saying it's all wrong. I'm just saying we definitely need to be really careful with this. We need to protect them. Now, I'm not saying we're going to be so protective that once they get out of our house, they get blown away by the world. We need to be teaching them. Here a little, there a little. We need to be helping them. A medical doctor said this: it's been shown scientifically that within minutes of beginning to watch television, the brain changes from the alert brain waves, the beta waves, to the hypnotic waves, which are the alpha waves, where the judgment center of the brain is bypassed. The violence and decadence are accepted by the brain without any moral judgment being applied to it. It then becomes part of the child's permanent subconsciousness. What goes into a child's mind is just as important as what goes into his or her mouth, according to Lorraine Day, medical doctor.
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0: We're going to give you some ideas on how to protect your children from the internet, from streaming services, from television, from music, whatever it is. But first, let's go to Scripture, and we'll look at Philippians 4. And this is good advice for all of us, not just parents, but especially parents. And this is good advice for children too. I think some of the best things for your kids to do is use their imagination. And when they're watching something, it's hard to use your imagination because it's all there for you. I love that some of those old radio shows, because you're using your imagination to create imagery in your mind. Reading is even better. Just good old-fashioned play. Toys that don't have batteries, that don't make noise. Those are the best toys, aren't they? Don't just give in. It's so easy just to hand them a tablet or a phone or screen. Don't do that. Why? Because of the wickedness that's available to them without you even realizing it's there. Sometimes it's subconscious. We were at a tire store and they had the History Channel on. You would think it's not going to corrupt any kid, right? There was a mom and a little kid, probably 5-year-old kid, 6-year-old kid, girl sitting there. And they had this thing so loud. And I usually like some of the History Channel stuff, but it was in the middle of the day, but it was like talking about aliens and how we got here by aliens. And they were saying like that this is proven fact that this alien race came and seeded us and now we're here because of aliens. I mean, they said it just like it was science. I couldn't believe it. And it was blasting. And this poor little girl was absorbing this nonsense. I just felt like getting up and preaching, you know. I should have just got up and turned it off. Well, Philippians 4:8 says this, "Finally, brethren, whatsoever things are true, whatsoever things are honest, whatsoever things are just, whatsoever things are pure, whatsoever things are lovely, whatsoever things are of good report, we're to think on these things." Think on these things. So what do we do? Well, we don't want to think on those things that are sinful, that are wrong, that are against God. And what we fill our mind with is important, right? That we think on those things that are good. So what's coming in to your home? What's coming into your phone? What's there so easily for the kids to get? Well, these are actually statistics from 2006, and I know it's not gotten better. I'm positive these numbers are probably doubled by now, okay? 12% of all websites are pornographic. 4.2 million pornographic websites, 420 million pornographic web pages, 68 million daily pornographic search engine requests. 25% of total search engine requests are for pornography, according to the Internet Filter Review, 2006. What is that today? Who knows? It's not gotten better, for sure. And almost 80% of youth unwanted exposure to pornography happens in your home. Okay? Let that sink in. What are you going to do? Whatever you have to do to protect them. I'm not tech savvy. Well, you need to get tech savvy. You need to find someone that is. You need to get help. You need to make sure you have it protected, filtered, monitored. You don't give your kid a device. You know, we've had a school rule for many years that the kids don't have phones. And it served us well. And you say, oh, that's so legalistic. Well, you can call it whatever you want to call it, but there are giants of industry, giants of tech that don't give their kids phones. Some of the main ones don't let their kids have phones. They see the danger of it. So why are you doing it? So that's one thing, but it's not just that. It's don't just let them be in a room with a laptop. Make sure it's in a public place. Make sure it has some content filter. Make sure you set up some things. Okay, I don't think we can live today without the internet, which is a horrible statement. I can't believe I just said that, but it's probably true. So it's something that we probably are going to have or need to have, unless you have an absolute horrible time with that, then get rid of it. Just somehow get through life without it. But most of the time with accountability, there's software that you can put on every device that is monitored by a friend that you trust. And it gives a report. We have it with all of our staff in our church, our male staff, and some of the women want that too. So we provide that, and you can get that, and we can help you with that. If you have any questions with accountability, with filtering, with making sure that your kids don't get into that, because once it happens, it will destroy them. It could literally affect them the rest of their life, and they will have a struggle with that. And, you know, with God, you can overcome anything. But it would be so much better if they didn't have to go through that. And then they're going to have a skewed understanding of sexuality. Their marriage is going to be affected. All of these things are going to come up because

0: that we weren't more careful with the internet, with movies and all these other things. And there's all sorts of ways to password protect, on and on and on. Now, your kids are really, really smart. I already told you that. They're brilliant. So you have to stay on top of this and talk to your kids. Don't just, you know, lock everything up and then never say anything about it. Let's talk about pornography. Talk about all these things. Talk about how horrible these things are and how harmful they are. Another concern of mine, an area of concern, is ungodly friends. Now, how do we reach the world? How do your kids reach other kids, but you're still protecting them? It's a tough one. It really is. So we have youth ministries here where, you know, we can bring kids to the church and we can have programs and give them the gospel. But my parents wouldn't just let us go over to people's houses. We didn't do that. Unless it was dedicated church people that we knew really, really well. Okay? So really be protective. Don't just be permissive on letting them go here and there and everywhere, because it can happen so easily. Even your relatives, even their cousins that aren't godly will get them into stuff that will hook them the rest of their life. So be very guarded with ungodly friends. Don't allow just them to go everywhere. Just say no a lot, okay? But, you know, make sure they have a good life. Make sure they have fun. But protect them. Protect them. Have that relationship with them. You know, they don't have to be at your side every last second. I've seen that too, where that's not good for them either. You want them to have friends. You want, and maybe have people over to your house, but you're always there. You're always watching them. You're in control. So there's ways to do that. We'll talk more about that in the question section. How about video games? You know, when I was young, the video games were Tetris and Pac-Man and, you know, I don't know. Atari stuff. I think they've gotten a little more advanced, pretty sure. So, and I know a lot of it is, you know, stealing cars and shooting people and all that. You need to protect them from that kind of stuff. You really do. You know, let's say they're really into a game and all of a sudden maybe you should sit there with them. And if you see a bunch of ungodly stuff, violence or whatever, say, pull the plug, throw it away, say, we're not gonna do that anymore, and explain why. Now, they're not going to like you for a little bit, but they're going to respect you, that you're doing it for them, to protect them. Be careful with video games. Don't let them get absorbed into that. Allow them to play certain games. Make sure they're safe. Make sure they're wholesome, and don't let them do it all the time. Maybe do it as a reward. If they've done a good job or whatever it is, give them a little bit of time to do that. Let them have fun. We're not saying don't let them have fun, but we're just saying protect them.
1: And we're going to talk more about this tomorrow, raising great kids, protecting our kids, being careful, especially with technology. And tomorrow, I'm also going to be inviting two of my closest friends. Both are fathers. One's now a grandfather like me, the Julian brothers, Pastor Paul Julian, Pastor Mark Julian. And the three of us are going to answer questions from parents and help parents raise kids like with real world questions. And so I think you'll enjoy that tomorrow as we are going through a series called Raising Great Kids. 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
8: It's hard for a man to man up and say, I ain't nearly the man I thought I was.
9: But Dr. Tony Evans says that's the beginning of the road to restoration.
8: But only when you come to realize what God says about you is He willing to come down and meet you there.
9: This is the Alternative Broadcast, featuring the timeless biblical teachings from the archives of Dr. Tony Evans. Today, we'll hear about a man who failed the most important test of his life in a way he never thought he would, or even could. But he made an amazing comeback. Let's join Dr. Evans as he tells us all about it.
8: The implosion occurs when dynamite is attached to a building and it is made to collapse in the very place in which it stands. Many of us have been involved in or have witnessed in people we know and or love an implosion take place. Things look like they were going well for an extended period of time, only to discover a massive collapse occur. Such was the case in the life of one of the great personalities of the Bible. His name was Peter. Turn your Bible to St. John chapter 21, and I want to talk to you from Peter about us. In John 21, 15, so when they had finished breakfast, Jesus said to Simon Peter, Simon, son of John, do you love me more than these? Jesus Christ had been preparing his disciples for his death. He had been talking to them about the day coming up soon when he would no longer be with them. He would be killed and things were going to be different. He said, now, when I'm gone, I want you to learn to love one another through serving one another. I want you to become connected in light of the fact that I'm going to be leaving. Times are going to be tough, times are going to be rough, and you're going to need one another. Because the tendency or the temptation or the difficulty will come in such force that you'll want to bail out when the going gets tough. Now that's when Peter raised his hand and said, excuse me, I don't know what they gonna do, but you never have to worry about your main man. You don't have to worry about me because I'll never deny you. Jesus says to Peter in Luke 22, he says to Peter, he says, Satan has asked permission to sift you like wheat. But I am praying for you that your faith fail not. Before tomorrow morning this time, you will have already denied me three times. In Matthew chapter 26, he says, though all the rest of them deny you, I am not going to run out on you. You can depend on me. I'm not that kind of guy. To which Jesus says, boy, you need prayer. Because you ain't all that. God will allow the devil, by permission, to bring to light weaknesses, failures, and sins that we either don't know are there or we don't know how bad it is, and we think it's a minor thing. It's like a person with a drinking problem who calls themselves a social drinker. They think they have it under control. So the devil has asked permission to mess you up. Jesus says, but I'm praying for you that your faith fail not. And then he says in the scripture read in Luke 22, when you are converted, when you get back right, help somebody else. Well, you know the story. The story is that when they came to get Jesus and they took him away, and then they said to Peter, you were one of the ones with Jesus. He said, no, I wasn't. Second time, you were one of the ones with Jesus. I told you it wasn't me. Third time, you were one of the followers of Jesus. I told you, I don't blankety know the man. The third time, the Bible says he said it with cussing. In other words, he wanted to underline this thing. Cock-a-doodle-doo. Jesus' prophecy had come true. Peter had denied something he thought he could never do. I wonder if there's anybody in here who's done something that you thought you would never do. So shook up was Peter that in John 21, verse 3, Simon Peter said to the other disciples, I'm going fishing. So he's out there fishing. Verse 3 says they went out, got into the boat, and that night they caught nothing. Nothing. So daylight's coming up. They're out there on the boat all night. Jesus is standing on the beach. But the disciples didn't know it was him. And he hollers out, children, you do not have any fish, do you? They answered, no. Jesus says, cast the net on the right side of the boat, and you'll find the catch. So they cast it, and they were not able to haul it in because of the great number of fish. Verse 9, the story thickens. So when they got out on the land, they saw a charcoal fire already laid and fish placed on it and bread. He says in verse 15, Simon, son of John, do you love me more than these? Let me say it again. Simon, son of John, do you love me more than these? Simon, son of John, do you love me more than these? I wonder if there's anybody here who sees something wrong. He calls him by his old name because he's going back to his old ways. Up until Jesus talks to him, his name is Peter in the chapter. When Jesus talks to him, he says, Simon. By the way, the word Simon means pebble. Peter means stone. When you were doing your thing, like I wanted you to do your thing, I took a pebble and turned it into a stone. But now you done gone backwards on me, so I take a stone and now we're gonna make you a little pebble again, a small thing. Small thing. Do you still love me more than these other folk you were bragging that you love me more than? He had gone back to his failure. The word Jesus uses, we need to get into briefly, because there is more than one word for love in the Bible, more than one Greek word. We just use the word love. But they had different words. The word here is agape, which is God's self-sacrificing love. Do you love me like you thought you loved me? Let me hear you brag now. Let me hear you talk, now. Where are you now, Peter? He said to him, yes, Lord, you know I love you. Now, when you read that, you think he's agreeing with Jesus. He's not. Jesus says, Peter, do you agape me? Peter answers, yes, Lord, you know I phileo you. Phileo would be like our word like. It meant friendship, as opposed to agape, which is God's kind of self-sacrificing love. Peter says, I'm not going to be put in that trick again. Oh, I love you, but not agape. I love you Philadelphia style. Because the word phileo is where we get Philadelphia from, brotherly love. He asked him a second time in verse 16, Simon, son of John, do you agape me? Yes, Lord, you know that I phileo you. You know, I like you like a brother. Then Jesus, verse 17, says to him a third,

0: time, Simon, son of John, do you phileo me? The third time, Jesus changes his word. Peter was grieved because he said to him the third time, do you phileo me? Why is Peter grieved? Third time. How many times did Peter deny the Lord? Three times. In other words, when this thing hit the third time over the charcoal fire, he makes the connection. Oh, you are taking me back to my failure. You're taking me back to my mess. You're taking me back to my defeat. And it broke his heart. He was grieved that he had to remember where he messed up.
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0: There's an interesting phrase here. When Jesus asked him, do you love me? He says, yes, Lord, you know. You know all about it. You see, one of our problems is we really don't believe he knows. But even with that, Jesus comes down to Peter's level. He said, okay, third time, do you phileo me? Peter said, It breaks my heart, because he's grieved at this one. It breaks my heart. Watch this. Come on now. It breaks my heart that I couldn't come up to you. You had to come down to me, because I'm not near where I thought I was. It's hard for a man to man up and say, I ain't nearly the man I thought I was. You know, I played a role, but I ain't nearly the man I thought I was. But only when you come to realize what God says about you is he willing to come down and meet you there. He knew Peter wasn't ready to go up to agape, but now that he realizes he's only good for phileo, Jesus, I'll meet you there. I'll come down there. He comes down to his level when there's clear recognition. A man's got to know his limitations. He's got to know where he falls short, because now you've just given God something to work with. See, one of the problems that we're not making progress, God doesn't have anything to work with, because we're already there. We already there. We talk like we're there. You hear it in our prayers. See, our prayers would be totally different if we knew what Jesus knows about us. Why won't my life get better? Because God is still giving Satan permission to sift you like wheat, and he will let the sifting occur till you get the message. What's the responsibility? He says, Simon, tend my lambs, shepherd my sheep.

my sheep. If you love me, even on the phileo level, because that's the only level you got, right? Okay, I'll meet you there. Not only will I meet you there, oh, here it is. I'll use you there. Tend my lambs, shepherd my sheep, tend my sheep. In Luke chapter 5, Peter was called by Jesus, and he said, follow me, and I will make you fishers of men. That's evangelism. But after his mess up and his fix up, now we're going to move you from an evangelist and you're going to become a pastor. Because now you know how to hurt with other folk who hurt. Now you know how to struggle with other folk who struggle. See, I can use you now, because now you're not just sitting down spouting theology. You know what it feels like to fail. You know what it feels like to hurt. You know what it feels like to not have made it yourself. So now I can use you to, remember what he prophesied? Strengthen your brethren. I can use you to help somebody else. See, now, many folk after apostasy, which is the word, you know, after publicly denying Jesus before men, we wouldn't have never let Peter preach in our pulpits. You can't preach in our church, you deny Jesus. You can't preach at this conference, you deny Jesus. You can't serve the Lord here, you deny Jesus. You can't be in the ministry here because you deny Jesus. And anybody who denies Jesus, we can't use. But what I've reading in my Bible is when a broke down man gets right, he's now ready to be used by Jesus. God can still use a man who was a rebel, who was a failure, as long as he's going to help somebody else. Okay, watch this now. One of the ways you know God has not finished letting the devil jack you up is he can't use you to serve. See, if he can't use you to serve, you don't love him. Because he says even 60% love, phileo, 10 sheep, shepherd sheep. Even 60% does that. So don't talk about agape if a phileo can't get you off the pew. Don't talk about agape if phileo can't get you serving and helping the family of God. Don't talk about agape if phileo can't do you that. Because for God so agape the world that he gave his only begotten son. So I know I can't get you there if phileo can't get you to think about more than me, myself, and I. He says, if you phileo me, that's good enough for me to work with, and we'll go from there. You see, the key qualification for God to use you is that you love him. But the way you know you love him is not tingly feelings inside. The way you know you love, let me tell you, women, how to know if your man loves you. It ain't because he says it. Those are three words you can pop off like a pill. I love you, I love you, I love you. That sound good. No. I'm going to tell you right now how you can know if you're married, whether your husband loves you, and how you can know if you're single, why that smooth-talking dude, whether he got something going on. We're going to make this real simple. You know that you're loved when the person who says that they love you care about what's important to you. That's how you know. See, if they're telling you, I love you, but it's all about them, they don't love you. They're using I love you for them. I love you means what matters to you becomes important and prioritized by them. That's why in Revelation 2, Jesus says, you left your first love. Yes. He says, he didn't say you stopped loving me. He says you stopped loving me first. Yes. And it's not because you weren't busy doing like nice little ditty stuff, but you weren't doing what was important to me. And he says, and what is important to me are my sheep. He says, so if you love me,
take care of my sheep. And if I see you handling my sheep, I know you love me.

0: Okay, standing and raising your hand, that's nice, but I don't know that you love me. Standing and singing, that's nice, but I don't know that you love me. That's nice. I know you love me when you are serving what is of interest to me, and that's my people. That's why 1 John says, don't tell me you love God and hate your brother. Don't tell me that, whom you have never seen. God did Peter a favor to. See, Peter committed a public sin. He denied Christ publicly. Jesus restored him publicly. Because see, the rest of the disciples are there too, see, eating breakfast. You love me more than these, all these guys sitting around who know you denied me? Okay. Why don't you take care of them? Why don't you take care of them? That did a great favor for Peter. Because see, you could always say, Peter, you can't tell me nothing. You can't tell me nothing. You denied the Lord like that. You can't tell me nothing. You can't advise me. But Jesus says in front of him, I am now commissioning him to watch over y'all. So who they going to argue with now? Who they going to say, you can't tell me nothing when Jesus said, I just told him his job is to tell you something. What am I saying to you today? Number one, God knows the worst about you. He knows the absolute worst about you. He knows the gutter about you. What nobody else knows but you, he thoroughly knows. Peter, you're not all that. But God needs for you to know what he knows. And since he needs for you to know what he knows, because he can't help you till you know it. And if Jesus has given the devil permission to jack you up, it doesn't matter where you go, who you talk to, it doesn't matter what changes you make, you will never get away from it until you face it. Because it's a spiritual issue. So you can't drink your way out of it. You can't drug your way out of it. You can't sex your way out of it. You can't get out of it. But what you can is fess up to it. But the other side of that coin is while he knows the worst thing about you, he also knows the best thing about you. Peter? When you get this thing straight, oh, I'm going to be able to use you, boy. I'm going to use you to strengthen the brethren, to tend the sheep. I'm going to use you. If you get this thing right, your life will never be the same. And this same scared, denying Peter gets up on the day of Pentecost when the folks say, y'all a bunch of drunk people. We're not drunk as you suppose. It's too early to get that drunk. It's 12 o'clock noon. We ain't drunk. This is that which Joel the prophet spoke about when he talked about the coming of the Holy Spirit. And he stood up and 3,000 folk got saved because he still could do evangelism. But then he opened the doors of the church because now he's a shepherd. So God was able to use a man when he unveiled what was wrong with him, when he faced what was wrong with him. Now he became useful.
1: Dr. Tony Evans, talking about how God can rebuild broken people like Peter and like us. 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
3: How can mercy and justice function in harmony? Mercy says, although you are guilty, I will withhold punishment. But justice says, because you are guilty, this is your punishment. In the court of man, justice and mercy are in conflict. But because of Jesus, God's courtroom allows mercy and justice to be in harmony. We are sinners, and our only hope is in the cross of Jesus. God looks at those who believe in Jesus and accept his payment for their sins. In Christ alone can mercy and justice agree. Romans 5:10 says, if while we were enemies, we were reconciled to God through the death of his Son, much more, having been reconciled, we shall be saved by his life.
2: 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That's jashow.org.
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0: It's a great day to study God's Word on Through the Bible, and we're continuing our journey through Genesis. This time, we're in chapter 25. We're about halfway through the book, by the way. So open your Bible and follow along as Dr. McGee shares some wisdom from God's Word about raising godly families. But first, Greg Harris, Through the Bible's president, and I have some exciting things to share about what God's doing through the teaching of His Word in the Armenian language.
1: Yeah, I mean, when's the last time the word Armenian appeared in a sentence where you were talking to somebody? I'm asking everybody listening. Probably not too often.
0: Yeah.
1: Yeah.
0: Well,
1: occasionally here.
0: Well, it is on the border of Iran, and so there's that.
1: And we live in Southern California, where there's a huge population of Armenians.
0: Yeah.
1: But it's not it's not a country that gets spoken about or a language.
0: And
1: we're very excited to share some great responses. And this one, the first one, is from a teenager, and I love that because sometimes people think Through the Bible is only listened to by older people.
0: Yeah.
1: And her name is Rita, and she shares this. A few months ago, I started asking questions online about the Bible and about the Through the Bible program. I had so many questions that a woman on your staff suggested we begin meeting online each week for Bible study.
0: Hmm.
1: Those weekly conversations helped me understand Scripture more clearly and gave me a safe place to ask anything on my heart. I really looked forward to the meeting, and I could feel my faith growing as we studied together. As we came to the end of our study in the book of Matthew, she asked me if I was ready to make a decision to give my life to Jesus. I wanted to do that, but I felt it was important to pray on my own to make that decision by faith. She was nice and wrote a prayer for me so that I could pray it privately, and I did. In that moment, I gave my life to Jesus. She also encouraged me to talk with my parents about this decision and to invite them, if they wished, to take the same step of faith. I look forward to continuing to grow as I study the Bible. Wow.
0: Wow, so encouraging. And I love that in this case, this girl did not come to Christ because she was listening to Through the Bible. That's okay.
1: Yeah.
0: She played a role in that.
1: That's right.
0: And ultimately, it was our ministry partner that was able to work with her individually online.
1: Yeah, and Dr. McGee says this. You know, we're not the only ministry doing good out there. In fact, we're just a small part of a giant work of the body of Christ around the world, and nothing makes us happier than that we partner with other members of the body of Christ to see a young woman like this come to Christ. Now, you want to read this next one?
0: Yeah, this is another faithful listener named LaVon tells us this. Thank you for spreading the true word of the Lord so that we may live by it and enjoy it. May the Lord protect you and bless you for the most beautiful service you provide. I hear you every day and feel the Lord's love and peace upon us. We have no one but you. To my God and my chosen one, Jesus the Messiah, I give all glory and worship.
1: You know, sometimes, Steve, the listeners are poetic in their responses to Through the Bible, and it's a reflection of their culture and their deep, deep love for the Word of God coming into their lives.
0: Yeah.
1: Amazing. All right. Our last note comes from Ari, who asks us for prayer. Ari says, I listen to Through the Bible regularly, and God's Word has been such a help to me. I want to ask you to pray for my brother, Artush. He doesn't know the Lord yet, and my greatest desire is that he would come to faith in Jesus. As I study with you, I'm reminded that God is the one who changes hearts. Thank you for praying with me and trusting the Lord to work in my brother's life. Beautiful.
0: Such an encouragement. Let me do that now and pray for Artush. Heavenly Father, we are thankful for Ari and her faithfulness and her desire to see her brother come to Christ. I pray that you would move in his soul that he might trust Christ for his salvation. And Lord, that's our prayer for everyone who listens to the ministry of Through the Bible, that they would see Jesus Christ glorified and displayed in Scripture, and that they would turn to you in faith and that you would save them. Bless the program as it goes out now. In Jesus' name we pray. Amen. Now here's Through the Bible with Dr. J. Vernon McGee in Genesis 25.
2: Now today our study brings us to the 25th chapter of Genesis. And this one records the death of Abraham, and it gives the generations of Ishmael and also the generations of Isaac and the birth of the twins, Jacob and Esau, or Esau and Jacob, if you want them in chronological order. And then the experience of Esau and Jacob relative to the birthright. So that this is a remarkable chapter and covers a great deal of ground. Now, we saw last time how a bride was secured for Isaac, and that bride was Rebekah. And we read now in chapter 25, this will be the last mention of Abraham, that is, in the record, but frankly, his story ended back when the servant was sent out to get a bride for Isaac. I'm reading chapter 25 now and verse 1 of Genesis. Then again, Abraham took a wife, and her name was Keturah. Now, Abraham, after the death of Sarah, he married again, and this one is Keturah. And she bare him Zimran, Jokshan, and Medan, and Midian, and Ishbak, and Shua. And that's quite a family. He had his biggest family after the death of Sarah. And somebody raises the question, well, I thought that at the time of the birth of Isaac, that this man, he was dead as far as his capability of bringing a child into the world. Friends, he was. But you see, this is an evidence of the fact that when God does something, he really does it. That's the reason that I believe that anything that God does bears his signature. And right here, this man Abraham was not only able to bring Isaac into the world, but he now brings in this great family here. But the interesting thing that we have before us is that we have Medan and Midian. Now, the other boys, I'll be honest with you, that nations came from them, but I can't identify them right now, and I'm not interested because they do not cross the pathway in Scripture. But Midian does. We'll find out that Moses, a little later on, goes down into the land of Midian. And he takes a wife there in Midian. Remember, that's in the line of Abraham and the Midianites also. So that you have here these other sons of Abraham, but we'll not follow them for the very simple reason that we're following Isaac. And Isaac is the way the Lord put it, your seed are called. It's through Isaac and not through any of these others, not through Ishmael, not through Midian or Medan. And all of these were men of the desert, nomads in that day. Now we come down to verse 5, and Abraham gave all that he had unto Isaac. Notice that. But unto the sons of the concubines which Abraham had, Abraham gave gifts and sent them away from Isaac his son while he yet lived, eastward unto the east country. And these are the days of the years of Abraham's life which he lived, 103 and 15 years. Then Abraham gave up the ghost, died in a good old age, an old man, and full of years, and was gathered to his people. This is interesting. And his sons, Isaac and Ishmael, buried him in the cave of Machpelah, in the field of Ephron, the son of Zohar, the Hittite, which is before Mamre, the field which Abraham purchased of the sons of Heth. There was Abraham buried, and Sarah his wife. Now Ishmael comes for the funeral, because after all, Abraham is his father. And here Isaac and Ishmael bury Abraham. In verse 11, we follow right along now. It came to pass after the death of Abraham that God blessed his son Isaac, and Isaac dwelt by the well Lahairoi. That's where, you remember, he met Rebekah when she came to him. Now we have in verse 12 down through verse 18, the generations of Ishmael, Abraham's son, whom Hagar the Egyptian, Sarah's handmaid, bare unto Abraham. Now the list of them are given here, and I have no intention of reading this section at all, but to call your attention to the fact that this is the method of the Holy Spirit. This is the handwriting of the Spirit of God. And that is, in the book of Genesis, the rejected line is given first and then set aside, not mentioned anymore, and the line that's leading to Christ is given. And therefore, after we have the line of Ishmael, then we come in verse 19, and we have here, and these are the generations of Isaac, Abraham's son. Abraham begat Isaac. Now, this is the line we're going

and a father. And you will find this in the first chapter of the book of Genesis. Abraham begat Isaac. Isaac begat Jacob. Each one of these had other sons, as we've seen. Abraham had quite a few sons here, but they're not mentioned. That is, the genealogy of these men's not followed at all. Only the genealogy of Isaac is followed. And now we read in verse 20, we're following Isaac from now on. You can forget Ishmael, and you can forget Midian and Medan. Now they'll cross the path of the sons of Abraham through Isaac time and again. Now Isaac was 40 years old when he took Rebekah to wife, the daughter of Bethuel, the Syrian of Padan Aram, the sister to Laban the Syrian. And Isaac entreated the Lord for his wife because she was barren, and the Lord was entreated of him, and Rebekah, his wife, conceived. Now, this girl, Rebekah, is barren. Now, Isaac beseeches the Lord, and she now is going to give birth to twins. Verse 22, and the children struggle together within her. And that is a very interesting statement. In fact, it's so interesting that you can follow it right on through the scripture. This is the struggle. You find that that is the struggle that goes on today in the world. There is a struggle between light and darkness, between good and evil, between the spirit and the flesh. And every child of God knows something of that struggle. It's what's set before us in the 7th of Romans. And the children struggle together within her. And she said, if it be so, why am I thus? And she went to inquire of the Lord. She didn't quite understand. And now, verse 23, and the Lord said unto her, two nations are in thy womb, and two manner of people shall be separated from thy being. And the one people shall be stronger than the other people, and the elder shall serve the younger. Now, this is the statement that God makes to her, the elder is to serve the younger. Now, she should have believed it, and also her son that was the younger should have believed it, because God says that the elder shall serve the younger. Now, verse 24, and when her days to be delivered were fulfilled, behold, there were twins in her womb. And the first came out red, all over like a hairy garment. They called his name Esau. That means red, by the way. He came out red, earth-colored. He's the eldest, but the eldest to serve the younger. And after that came his brother out, and his hand took hold on Esau's heel, and his name was called Jacob, and Isaac was 80 years old when she bare them. Actually, they'd been married there for about 20 years before the children were born. These two boys, and the oldest is Esau. He's old red, if you please, earth-colored. And Jacob, and they called him that, the usurper. And he took hold on Esau's heel. And he's trying to become the elder, or take his place. But God's already promised that to him, and he should have believed God. Now we look at these two boys as they grow up in this home. And the boys grew, and Esau was a cunning hunter, and a man of the field, and Jacob was a plain man dwelling in tents. Now, here are the two boys. They're twins, but no two boys were ever as different as these two are. They not only struggled in the womb, but they are against each other from here on out. They just absolutely have different viewpoints, a different philosophy of life. Their thinking is different. Their attitude is different. Now, at the very beginning, I must confess that Esau is more attractive than Jacob is. But you see, you can't always judge by the outward sign. You have to judge by what takes place on the inside. Frankly, you need to see that in this particular case here. The boys grew. Esau was a cunning hunter, man of the field, and Jacob was a plain man dwelling in tents. Now, this fellow Esau is a cunning hunter. He's a man of the field. He's the athletic type, the outdoor boy.
the one that we'd call him today the All-American boy. He went in for sports. He went in for everything that was physical, but he had no spiritual ability whatsoever, our understanding, our capacity, our desire. It was always for that which was physical. He represents the flesh. And Jacob was a plain man. And I think that you can make of that anything you want to. Dwelling in tents. He's indoors. He was mama's boy. He was tied to his mama's apron string. You'll notice that he moved and did what she told him to do. He's really a mama's boy. And this boy, Esau, is papa's boy, though. Verse 28, and Isaac loved Esau because he did eat of his venison, but Rebekah loved Jacob. Now you have the problem right here in the home. You would feel that under these circumstances, they're going to have trouble, and they are. Because when one parent's partial to one child and the other parent's partial to the other child, then you have trouble. And that's exactly what took place here. And Isaac loved him because he ate of his venison. Esau went out hunting, and he always got something when he went out hunting. He brought home venison. And Isaac liked that, and he liked this boy. He's the outdoor type. And Rebekah loved Jacob. He's a mama's boy. And very frankly, at this particular juncture, I must confess that this boy Esau is much more attractive. In fact, he seems to be more of a wholesome boy. This boy Jacob is cunning. He tries to be clever. In fact, the matter is, he doesn't mind stooping to do things that are absolutely wrong. God will deal with him. But the interesting thing, though the Esau may be very attractive on the outside, down underneath, he had really no capacity for God whatsoever. And if there ever was a man of the world, he's that man of the world. He is just the physical man, and that's all. That's all he lived for. But down underneath Jacob, there was a desire for the things that are spiritual. And it took a long time for God to rub off all of the debris on top and to remove all the coverings to get down where it was. But he finally did. And we'll see before we're through with this man, Jacob, and he goes almost all the way through the book of Genesis now, that he was God's man all the way along. But he didn't demonstrate it until late in life. And we'll come to that. Now we're told here an incident that took place in the home there. Now, you can well understand that in a home like this, that things would not be too even. There would be the difficulty. There would be this matter of conflict, and it would not be called a happy home. Verse 29, and Jacob sowed pottage, and Esau came from the field, and he was faint. And Esau said to Jacob, feed me, I pray thee, with that same red pottage, for I'm faint. Therefore was his name called Edom. And Jacob said, sell me this day thy birthright. And Esau said, behold, I'm at the point to die, and what profit shall this birthright do to me? Now, will you notice this incident reveals, frankly, the nature of both of these men. Esau came from the field. He was outdoors, and he was tired. He was exhausted. Now, he's not starving to death, as some would imply. And no one that had been brought up in the home of Abraham is going to get hungry. There'd be something for him to eat. The thing was, there was nothing prepared to eat at that moment but this pottage, this stew or soup that Jacob had made. Jacob's the indoor boy. He's a good chef, but not outdoors. He just does his cooking inside. And Esau said to Jacob, feed me, I pray thee, with that same red pottage. Actually, it's not in the original. For I am faint. Therefore was his name called Edom. And that means red, means earthy. And this man, he just asks his brother, give me some of this seed. Now, Jacob said, and he's a trickster, he's a traitor. He said, sell me this day thy birthright. Now, Jacob wanted that birthright. Now, what was the value of the birthright? Let's look at it for a minute. In that day, it meant several things.
It meant that the one who had

0: It was the head of the house. It also meant that the one that had it was the priest of the family. And in this family, it meant the one that had it would be the one that would be in the line that would lead to Christ. Now, do you think that Esau valued it at all? Jacob knew that he didn't, that he attached no importance to it at all. He didn't care about being the priest of the family. In fact, that's the last thing that he wanted to do. He just wouldn't do that sort of thing. I feel today, sometimes when I hear Christians, especially some man who's a Christian, they ask him to do something, say, oh, I'm not a preacher. I can't do that. Well, sure, you may not be a preacher, but you see that there are too many today that don't want to do that which is spiritual. They don't want to even give the impression that they are spiritual or interested in spiritual things. Esau, he didn't want to give that impression. Anyone that would have called him deacon or preacher would have insulted him. He didn't want the birthright. And he didn't care about being in the line that led to Christ. Fact of the matter is, no one could have cared less than he did about being in the line that leads to Christ. And so Jacob sees that. And he says to him, I'll tell you what I'll do. If you'll give me your birthright, I'll give you a bowl of soup. And Esau says, I'll be very glad to do it. What profit is the birthright to me? What I care about the birthright? It's not worth a bowl of soup to me. The value that he attached to spiritual things. Now, the thing that's wrong about Jacob, of course, God has promised him the elder shall serve the younger. The birthright's coming to Jacob in God's own time. Jacob, though, can't wait. And so he reaches out to take that which God has promised him, and he's taking it in, let us say, a clever, tricky fashion. He should not have done it this way. He should have waited for God to give it to him. But you'll find out this man can't wait. And after all, this man operated on the principle, what I can do myself, there's no reason for me to look to God to do it. He felt thoroughly capable of taking care of his business. And he did pretty well, as far as the world would measure it, at the beginning. But there came a day when God really sent him to college. And Laban was the president of the college. And it was known as the College of Hard Knocks. And he's really going to learn a few things in the College of Hard Knocks. But so far, he's operating on the principle that he's clever enough to get what's coming to him. Verse 33 now, and Jacob said, swear to me this day. He swore unto him, and he sold his birthright unto Jacob. And Jacob gave Esau bread and pottage of lentils, and he did eat and drink, and rose up, went his way. Thus Esau despised his birthright. That's the important thing to see at this juncture. This man just sits down, eats a bowl of soup, and for that bowl of soup, he surrendered his birthright just like that. It meant nothing to him. It had no spiritual value to him whatsoever, because nothing that was spiritual meant anything to him. Now, you meet a great many people that are that way. And unfortunately, I'm afraid we got church members that are like that, have no spiritual capacity whatsoever, no understanding of spiritual truth. And that, I think, is the mark of a Christian today, is that one that the Spirit of God can teach and lead and guide. This is quite a revelation now of the two boys. Actually, here he's deceiving no one. He's just taking advantage of a man that doesn't attach any value to it at all. It's just like a man today that has a very valuable heirloom, say an old Bible that belonged to his grandfather, and another grandson wants it, and he pays him 25 cents for it. And the fellow says, well, give me your 25 cents. I don't care for it at all. And I was going to throw it away anyway. And that's exactly what Esau would have done. But this boy Jacob did this very cleverly. But now in this next chapter, and we're going to have to save that till next time, we're going to see he's really a rascal, by the way. May the Lord richly bless you, my beloved.
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2: Well, you say, Pastor, is it hopeless and helpless? Of course not. That's why Jesus came. Put Hebrews chapter 2 and verse 14 down. For as much then as the children, talking about us, the children of God, are partakers of flesh and blood, He, Jesus, also Himself, took part of the same. Jesus became flesh and blood. Why? That through death He might destroy him that had the power of death, the devil. Jesus came to this earth to die in my place, in your place, and through His death destroy him who had the power of death, the devil. When Jesus Christ was on the cross, hell had a holiday. They said, He is finished. But He wasn't finished. Satan was finished.
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1: Did you go to summer camp when you were a kid? 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
2: A lawsuit against tech giant Cisco was first filed in 2011. A group of Chinese nationals and one American accused the corporation of aiding and abetting religious persecution. Cisco developed a complex surveillance network that the Chinese Communist Party allegedly uses to suppress followers of Falun Gong and other dissident minorities in China. The case was revived by the Ninth Circuit in 2023, where the ruling went against Cisco. Now, the U.S. Supreme Court will decide whether Cisco has legal liability.
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4: Do you tend to overreact? I'm Mary Lohman, and my hand is up, and sadly, I've learned that overreacting usually causes regrets. This week on The Christian Working Woman, Fran finds herself in a mess because she overreacts and becomes defensive. But she learns a few lessons along the way. 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
7: Welcome to another eye-opening episode of Revealing the Truth About Islam, the radio show that shines the light of truth into the darkness of Islam. Exposing the lies of Muhammad, exposing the errors in the Quran. 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
8: And hello and greetings to you in the name of our Lord and our Savior, Jesus Christ. It is our joy, as always, to

0: have you with us as we continue on our study of Islamophobia, fact or fiction. And today we'll continue, as usual, with Mr. Julani Hussein, who is the executive director of the Minnesota chapter of CARE, as he continued to present his case to his audience about the Islamophobia. Believe it or not, so far, we have not yet seen any evidence of Islamophobia in the entire almost 45 minutes of his teachings. Now, let's continue to learn a little bit more about all these cases, which he called hate crime cases. And without further ado, here he is, Mr. Julani Hussein.
1: Seeing Cloud has that, I'm not going to play this audio for the sake of time, but this was a case that happened before 2015, and it involved a couple here where a woman held them at a gunpoint thinking that they were hostile in any way. Unfortunately, nothing happened. But she was definitely charged for attacking this couple with that.
0: Wow. Here is another case in St. Cloud. And he's telling us he's not going to play the audio for the sake of time, as he played to us a video a couple broadcasts ago about the three percenters. And there also, he did not play the sound. He plays a video, but without the audio. I don't understand. What is he trying to do in that meeting when he claims of things of happening and he will not give the audience the proof that these things have happened? Now, he said, I am not going to play this audio for the sake of time, but this is a case that happened before 2015, and it involves a couple here where a woman held them at gunpoint thinking that they were hostile and unfortunately nothing happened. And then he corrected himself by saying, fortunately nothing happened. But she was definitely charged attacking these couple with that. So what was that case? What is the name of the woman? Where did this hate crime take place? What is the case number? How in the world do you expect me sitting in a meeting like that, listening to this propaganda, one case after another, where we do not know any details, like how Muslims talk about almost everything about Islam? Since we know nothing about this case, we must dismiss it. Can you imagine with me? Here is a case, a clear case, my friends, which definitely that woman was charged with attacking this couple. And since we do not know anything about the other half of the story, that lady's story, then we have to let it go, because you cannot take one side of a story and believe it. That's why we need to know more details about these cases. My dear friends, if I will do that presentation and I have a case after a case to prove my point that Muslims in America are facing hate crimes, you know what I will do? I will give you the name of the woman. I give you the name of the two people. I give you all the information in detail about the entire case, how the result of the investigation was 100% to prove that that woman is guilty and these two Muslims were victims of her ungodliness act. And I can go on and on and on to prove my point. But so far, we have not heard one case to prove that there were hate crimes in America. How do we know that these two people were attacking that woman? How do we know they were not trying to rob her or perhaps rape her if they are two men? We know nothing about the case, but to the liberals who sit and listen to Mr. Julani Hussein, man oh man, he got plenty of evidence. He had plenty of cases to show hate crimes are taking place in America. Well, let's move on. What else Mr. Julani Hussein would like to share with us in our broadcast for today? For he stated,
1: particularly when it comes to hate crimes, as I mentioned, how many of you remember this case? Most people remember this one, Applebee's, yeah. So, you know, women are the number one target, easily targetable because of their hijab. And even actually on online chat forums, we find that people say attack the women, scare the women, that way people will leave. In fact, the testimony of those who bombed the mosque in Bloomington said that they were there to scare the Muslim community in a way of leaving the country. So again, a lot of cases involving women, all types of hate crimes.
0: Now we hear Mr. Julani Hussein talk about the Applebee's case. What we're talking about here, we're talking about some lady attacked another lady because she was not speaking the English language, but she was speaking Swahili. Well, you can go online and read about that case. But let me tell you something about Applebee's restaurant. It is one of the few restaurants which I will not go to eat dinner. I maybe go for lunch, but not for dinner. You know why? Because literally half of the people who eat at that restaurant at night, they did not go to eat, but they went to drink. It is a place for people to drink and get drunk. This is a fact number one, which Mr. Jelani Hussain did not mention in that case. All what we learned from Mr. Jelani Hussain is he talked about, particularly when it comes to hate crime, as I mentioned, he said, how many remember this case? Obviously, he shows a picture of that lady who had 17 stitches in her lips as she was hurt by the American lady. And I can assure you, drunk American customer at the Applebee's restaurant. He said, most people remember this one, Applebee's, yeah. So you know that women are the number one target, easily targetable, because they wear hijab. If that's the case, Mr. Jelani Hussain, we should have few hundred thousands of hate crime cases against Muslim women in America. Because believe it or not, there are hundreds of thousands of Muslim women in America who wear hijab. Why we do not see this case happening all over the country for all those who wear hijab? Mr. Jelani Hussain continued to say, and even actually on online chat forums, we found that people say, attack the women, scare the women. That way, people will leave. And obviously, I can tell you, there are plenty of nutcase people out there who will say all these weird things. But is this how we prove that there are hate crimes in America against Muslims? I mean, if you think about it, how many women in America were hurt physically because they wore hijabs? And how many women in the Muslim world, their face is completely demolished with muriatic acid by their own fathers, brothers, and husbands because they refuse to wear hijab? I cannot control what people do here or there, but here is the truth. America is a free country, and those Muslim ladies who would love to wear the hijab in America can wear the hijab. Others who do not like to wear the hijab do not have to wear the hijab. Now, do we have this freedom in Egypt? Do we have this freedom in Saudi Arabia? Do we have this freedom in any other Muslim country in the Muslim world? No, we don't. And obviously, if you examine all these cases, if it is here in the West, in America, or in the Muslim world, you will see, trust me, the number of Muslim ladies attacked because they are wearing the hijab is almost close to nothing compared to the Muslim ladies who have been killed for not wearing the hijab, as they call this honor killing. For a woman in the Middle East, in the Muslim world, will not obey her father, her husband, or sometimes even their own brothers, they will lose their life for not wearing hijab. Now, Mr. Jelani Hussain added another very important fact. That is when he said, in fact, the testimony of those who bombed the mosque in Bloomington said that they are there to scare the Muslim community in a way to leave the country. Well, believe it or not, maybe that was the case with these three men, which I told you in our last program. They have no common sense, not as a criminal, to put this pipe bomb to hurt somebody in a mosque or for putting the same bomb previously in an abortion clinic. Either way, this is not the values of America or the Christians. These three men do not represent America. That's why we cannot use these cases to say this is America. Somebody is drunk in an Applebee's who hurt another lady because she's not speaking the English language, or somebody else who hurt a Muslim woman for wearing a hijab, or somebody else who put a pipe bomb for the purpose to scare them, to force them to leave the country. All these could happen in any place, but here is a fact, my friends. When these things happen in America, it is not as a result of American values or Christian values, but when the same things happen by Muslims in America or anywhere else around the world, it is because of the teachings of the Quran and the commands of Muhammad in the Hadith. It is the result of Islam ideology. The Bible does not condone these actions, but the Quran and the Hadith condone them and promote them.
2: Skeptics are constantly grouping God's Holy Bible together with Muhammad's unholy Quran. These mockers claim that both books are filled with tales of unjustified violence and that they speak of jihad, or holy war, against the infidels. But is this true? To answer this important challenge, Usama Dakdok has just released the first of a special two-book series investigating the concept of jihad in both the Bible and the Quran. Volume 1, entitled Exposing the Truth About Jihad, Holy War in the Bible, takes an honest and unvarnished view of death and killing as recorded throughout

0: throughout the pages of the Holy Scriptures. From Genesis to Revelation, from the flood to the second coming, Usama Dakdok examines the logical and moral justification for God's judgment against sin. From the conquest of Canaan to the cross of Calvary, exposing the truth about jihad, holy war in the Bible, provides the reader with a thorough and detailed investigation into this difficult yet crucial topic. In Volume 2, Exposing the Truth About Jihad, Unholy War in the Quran, the author will likewise provide a fair and honest examination of the arbitrary and unjustified killing as commanded by Allah in the pages of the Quran. Visit us online at www.thestraightway.org to order your copy of this new book today. The Straightway of Grace Ministry travels all across the United States to speak to churches and organizations with captivating and media-rich presentations on a wide variety of topics. And now, back to our show.
1: We cannot use these few cases here and there to generalize that in America, we have a problem with hate crimes. And those hate crimes are the result of the teaching of the Islamophobia speakers or the hate monger speakers like Mr. Usama Dakdok with the Straight Way of Grace Ministry. Because believe me, you will never attend any of my meetings unless you leave with the feeling and the urgency to love the Muslim people. As I always say, the Muslim people are victims number one of Islam, and the rest of the world is victim number two. The problem is not in these ladies who are wearing the hijab or who choose to speak some other language in America. The problem we have in America is Islam itself. And if you think it is bad right now in America, wait until the Muslims have the upper hand in America, and you will see the opposite is true. For then you will see Muslim people attacking Christian ladies or Jewish ladies or atheist ladies just for not wearing the hijab, as we see this happening right now all over the Middle East in the Muslim countries and all over Europe by Muslim men. And here is the difference. These Muslim men will be doing these acts according to the words of Allah in the Quran, according to the commands of Muhammad in the Hadith, terrorizing the Americans, killing Christian and Jewish and all the non-Muslim men in America, and raping their women and their children is exactly what is coming to America. And this is not Islamophobia, because guess what? We got the evidence from the Quran and the Hadith and from the history of what is happening right now all over Europe. So if you do not know what a hate crime is, well, guess what, America? It is coming to a city near you. Just give the Muslims enough time and they will practice it with the blessing of Allah himself. And now let's continue a little bit more with Mr. Jilani Hussein, who said,
2: and I'll be honest with you. From where I sit here in Minnesota, I believe this is just the tip of an iceberg. My community does not report hate crimes. This might shock you. The Somali, in particular the Muslim community, in most cases will not report hate crimes. And that's because they're afraid of revenge. They're afraid of being doubled down on, so they dismiss it in any way possible. I have had a lot of people who come to me after Friday prayers and say, hey, this happened. I'm like, well, can you just report it? And a lot of times, sometimes people think that at CARE, every case we have, we're just going to run to the media and make a big deal out of it. It's not a case. Every case, we deal with the sensitivity and the determination of every client. But according to the FBI, 2/3 of all hate crime go underreported. So people are just dismissing it. And then also fear of retaliation. Once people know that I actually reported them to the police, now they might do more things to harm me.
1: And now, for the first time, Mr. Jilani Hussein is not using the words in facts, but he's actually using other words, which are, I will be honest with you. How Mr. Jilani Hussein will be honest with his audience? Listen to what he said. We, from where I see it at CARE, Minnesota, I believe this is the tip of the iceberg. What is he talking about? We're talking about all these cases which he shared with his people about hate crimes. There's actually more down there under the water. What does he mean by that? Listen to what he said. My committees does not report hate crimes. Excuse me, what? I did not know that Muslims are very honest in their lying. What do you mean care committees does not report hate crimes? Listen, once again, he said, this might shock you. Yes, indeed. I am shocked. I'm almost about to have a heart attack because I know what care is doing in America. They are creating hate crime cases, even when they don't have

case, they still go on and on and on with some ridiculous manufactured information to make a case out of nothing. Yes, indeed, I am shocked. Then he continued to say, the Somalian, particularly the Muslim community, most cases will not report hate crimes. Do you know, my friends, if I do not know what CARE is teaching the Muslim community in Minnesota and everywhere else in America, maybe I'll believe this hogwash. Because I know for a fact that they cannot wait for any case. As a matter of fact, they announce it for the Muslims. If you have any case of bigotry or prejudice or any injustice, call us, communicate with us. We will defend you. We will guarantee you a victory. And it is free of charge. CARE does not charge their Muslim people money to represent them in any court of law. And here is the reason why Mr. Jelani Hussein is telling his audience the Somalian do not report hate crime cases. He said, and that is because they are afraid of revenge. The American people will revenge? Since when American people revenge? If the American people really believe in revenge and would love to practice revenge, we should have seen some revenge after September 11. I mean, we're talking about almost 3,000 families who lost a husband or a wife, a son or a daughter, a father or a mother. How many cases of revenge have the American people committed after September 11? Obviously, we know for a fact American people are not for revenge because their action has proven that in the last 18 years, especially after September 11. Well, let's continue. Mr. Jelani Hussein said, I have had a lot of people who come to me after Friday prayers and say, hey, this happened. Can you just report it, but don't? And then he mumbled some words, and I do not know what he said. Can you report it without giving my name? No, my friends, I promise you, the opposite is true. As Mr. Jelani Hussein goes to the mosque, he will be talking to all the Muslim believers in the mosque, and he will say to them, did you have any problem? Have anybody did not treat you fairly last week? Have anybody did not smile on your face? You can just let me know, and we will represent you. This is not just something I am making up, but I will show you enough evidence in the end of our study to prove to you that that is exactly the plan and the agenda of CARE in America. They are hunting for a case to prove that there is persecution of Muslims in America. Like you see this commercial on TV about if you have used this medicine or if you have used this cream or if you have been injured from anything and you have suffered any damages of your hair or your skin or whatever, just call our 800 number. We'll not charge you any money unless we win the cases for you. You know how this is what you call the happy suing lawyers? I guarantee you this is the same thing which is happening with Mr. Jelani Hussein and CARE lawyers in America. And we continue when Mr. Jelani Hussein said, and a lot of times people think that at CARE, we are, every case that we have, we just are going to run to the media and make a big deal out of it. Yes, indeed. That's exactly what is happening. It's not we are thinking this is happening. This is exactly what is happening. And the sad thing, the liberals who sat and listened to Mr. Jelani Hussein did not know these facts. The Muslim Brotherhood Jihadi of CARE will make a big deal about everything, small or large. There is not a case in America except they will turn it to the liberal media, and the liberal media, as we know, they are in bed with the Muslim Brotherhood or not, and they will make a huge case out of nothing. Mr. Jelani Hussein continued to say, every case we deal with, the sensitivity and the determination of every client. But according to the FBI, 2/3 of all hate crimes go unreported. And I don't know, where do we find these cases? I would love for Mr. Jelani Hussein to give us some evidence. I'm amazed that Muslims always talk about things without any evidence. The Quran is a loving, peaceful religion. And where can we find that? Well, it's in the Quran. What chapter, what verse? We do not know. And also, the Quran is a loving and peaceful book. Islam is a loving, peaceful religion, and on and on and on. But if we open the Quran and find all the verses which teach that Islam is a savage cult and it is full of hate, now the Muslims will tell you that we are Islamophobic, and we are taking these verses out of context, and we misunderstand the words of Allah in the Quran. If this is true, that the FBI is telling us that 2/3 of the cases of hate crimes in America are not reported, I would love to see that.

0: in any report. Then Mr. Gilani Hussein said, so people are just dismissing it. And then also fear of retaliation. Repeating the lie will not make it truth. Once again, no, my friends, in America, people do not retaliate. Mr. Gilani Hussein ended by saying, once people know that I actually reported them to the police, now they might be more things to harm me, right? And I do not know. How can people think by reporting a hate crime to the police that means they will be harmed? And this itself is a system Mr. Gilani Hussein is using to double the victimization of the Muslims in America. They are victims of hate crimes and they cannot report it because then they will be victimized once again. And that is all propaganda to make the liberals feel so sorry for the Muslims who live in America. And to continue in our study of Islamophobia, fact or fiction, please join us again for the next broadcast. And until then, may the true God of the Bible continue to bless you and yours.
1: Perhaps the greatest fear that Muslims have is the constant insecurity that the Quran declares about heaven and hell. According to Islam, no one can know for sure if they will spend eternity with the Lord in heaven or suffering apart from him in hell. Even Muhammad said that he did not know if even he would make it to paradise. Did you know that the Bible says that you can know 100% for sure that your soul will be with the Lord after death? God knows that it would be impossible to live a life of joy and peace if a person was always in doubt about their soul. God wants you to be sure. In fact, Jesus had to come to this earth and die on the cross so that you could know that you had eternal life. You see, our problem is sin, which is rebellion against the God who created us and loves us. God is perfect and holy, and he cannot allow sin into his heaven. We must have our sins forgiven and removed, and that's why Jesus suffered and died on the cross, to pay the penalty for your sins and for mine. Because of what Jesus did on the cross, God can forgive you. He can save you, no matter who you are or what you have done. God has done everything necessary to save your soul. But now, the decision is up to you. Will you turn away from your sin and rebellion and trust Jesus as your Lord and Savior? Good works, church attendance, and baptism cannot get your soul to heaven, but Jesus can. The Bible says, whoever calls upon the name of the Lord shall be saved. Why don't you call out to the Lord right now? Perhaps saying something like this. Dear God, I know that I'm a sinner and that I do deserve to be punished, but I believe that you sent Jesus to die for me, to pay the price for my sins. Right now, I turn away from my sin and I invite you to come and be my Lord and my Savior. Thank you for saving me. In Jesus' name, amen. Have you accepted the Lord Jesus Christ as your Savior? Or perhaps you have further questions about Islam or Christianity? Why not take a moment right now and visit us online at www.thestraightway.org. That's www.thestraightway.org. May God bless you richly until we meet again right here on Revealing the Truth About Islam. 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Thank you.

0: With SRN News, I'm Bob Agnew in Washington. President Trump convened his cabinet today, then held a post-meeting press conference where he took a moment to praise outgoing Director of National Intelligence Tulsi Gabbard.
1: Tulsi's worked tirelessly to restore trust and focus on the intelligence and with the intelligence community. They all respected her. They listened to her. She gave us leads that were pretty much people thought they were dead, and they weren't dead. They were right there, and she was able to expose a lot of things that we used at the FBI with Cash and with Todd and with JD and everybody else. It was amazing.
0: Vice President JD Vance got a chance

0: expand on his efforts to go after fraud and abuse.
1: A lot of the fraud that we see is housing fraud, people claiming benefits that they're not entitled to, or again, sir, sometimes completely made up people who exist purely to collect fraudulent money from the American taxpayer.
0: Meantime, a new housing proposal in New York City drawing criticism over government control and private property rights.
2: New York City Mayor Zoran Mondani is unveiling a housing agenda that would allow the city to take control of chronically neglected properties and transfer ownership to nonprofits, land trusts, or even tenants. The proposal also expands government-subsidized housing and pushes rent caps tied to income levels. Critics argue the plan reflects a broader movement toward government control over private property, raising concerns about socialist-style housing policies in America's largest city. Willie Nelson, Washington.
0: It is a mixed bag today on Wall Street. The Dow is thriving. It's up 205 points. NASDAQ's been up and down. Right now it's off by about 40 points. Blue Origin Lunar Lander may launch this fall. The ship capable of ferrying tons of gear to the lunar surface, NASA Administrator Jared Isaacman.
3: The Blue Origin Mark I Endurance Lander will deliver multiple payloads to the Shackleton Connecting Ridge, a strategic area of the lunar South Pole.
0: All preparation for a planned manned moon base. This is SRN News. New laws aimed at protecting places of worship across the country. Here's correspondent Bill Alexander.
4: At least four states have passed legislation this year, making it a crime to disrupt religious services. Following a high-profile protest inside a Minnesota church, supporters, largely Republican lawmakers, say the measures go beyond existing trespassing laws to ensure people can worship in peace and help prevent clashes, especially amid concerns over violence targeting faith communities. Many houses of worship remain on edge over recent mass shootings and acts of violence targeting religion groups. I'm Bill Alexander.
0: An advocacy group has filed suit against the Trump administration over its decision to reinstate a near ban on abortions for veterans at VA hospitals. Attorneys for the group Minority Veterans of America want the U.S. Court of Appeals for the Federal Circuit to throw out the ban. Under President Biden, abortion at VA facilities was greatly expanded, even in states that banned the procedure. This is SRN News. Rejoicing today as five villagers who were stuck in a flooded cave in central Laos for more than a week are found alive, but the remaining are still missing.
5: A video posted by a Thai rescue group involved in the mission appeared to show the moment divers emerged from the water and discovered the trapped villagers. The villagers, each wearing a headlamp, were sitting on a rock surrounded by floodwater. In the footage shot by the organisation Metatam Rescue, group leader Kalasin Kenghai Bong Kar Wong, speaking to camera from inside the cave, says, 4:30, we found our target. We found them, five of them. The other two, we still need to look for them. The Lao organization Rescue Volunteer for People verified that the search for the missing two will continue. Other videos show rescuers inside and outside the cave cheering, jumping around and hugging each other in joy after the discovery. I'm Charles de Ledesma.
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6: Proverbs 18 and verse 7. A fool's mouth is his destruction, and his lips are the snare of his soul. Proverbs 18, verse 7. A warning in God's word against a loose tongue.
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2: Welcome. Glad you're with us. We'll be joined by Patrick Wood here in just 1 second of Technocracy.news. Technocracy.news. There's several people today. Patrick Wood, some of our astute and discerning viewers and listeners, have all been tracking the same way. I guess great minds think alike, right? And so they have all sent me an article they thought I should pursue and share with you. Here is the headline over at the LA Times. I saw up close the dark reality of OpenAI's race to create God. Subtitle, when Karen Ho was embedded with the secretive makers of ChatGTP, she discovered paranoia and religious fervor in their pursuit of superhuman power. The article starts out, it was published on May 23rd, 2026 at the LA Times. For the last 3 weeks, the world has watched as two of the world's richest men, Elon Musk and Sam Altman, engaged in a public mudslinging battle through a California court about an organization they co-founded, OpenAI. The evidence provided, including memos, emails, and text messages, all gave a tantalizingly rare window into the origins of the company. Karen Ho, however, already knew the story well. Watching the trial, she felt vindicated. Quote, it was good to see lots of what I had discovered being laid out, end quote. She tells me when we met in London a few days after the trial ends. The LA Times writer goes on to say, Ho is given unprecedented access to OpenAI's offices in 2019 and has since spoken to hundreds of former employees and people within Altman's inner circle to piece together the story of how OpenAI went from an ideological nonprofit with the purpose of saving humanity to an engine of record financial investment and controversy. Last week, the Wall Street Journal reported it was preparing to file for a public listing, expecting a valuation in excess of $1 trillion. It is the central theme of her book, Empire of AI, Inside the Reckless Race for Total Domination, published last month, in which she argues that the maker of ChatGPT sparked a race for technological progress. Well, Musk lost his lawsuit, the article states. That's interesting. It goes on to talk about how she became a bit of a cynic after spending too much time around Silicon Valley startups masquerading as noble endeavors. But OpenAI, which had been founded in 2015, was supposed to be different. I'm going to skip on down to where we get to the good stuff. Let's see. Several former OpenAI employees told Ho about a retreat in the hills of Sierra Nevada mountains where senior scientists dressed in bathrobes sat around a fire pit in a sprawling lodge and watched as Ilya Sutskever, I guess that's how you say it, OpenAI's brilliant and eccentric chief scientist, burnt an effigy representing AGI. Friends who joined the company described to her how it was only after leaving that they came back down to Earth. Well, she goes on to talk really how this seems to be driven, from what I'm gathering reading her,

0: by a very deeply religious worldview. And this really lines up with not just her, but also with things we've heard recently from Elon Musk. I'll get to that in a moment. The LA Times article writes, its scientists and researchers were some of the brightest minds in the industry. But Ho says their belief in AGI was something more akin to a religious fervor. She calls it the ideological pursuit of the machine God. Now, folks, we got to be careful here. Because there is absolutely nothing wrong with using powerful computers to organize data. This has been going on, folks, for decades, all right? For decades, powerful computers have been used with the information that was put into them to generate models, to generate spreadsheets, to generate predictions based on numbers put in, on trends and numbers and analysis. That's all. There's absolutely nothing wrong with powerful computers. Most of you are holding an iPhone. Someone fact check me on this, will you guys in the control room? How much more power does the iPhone of today, the latest version of the iPhone, how much power, computing power, does it have compared to the computer aboard Apollo 11 that went to the moon? Remember, even as a young person, hearing about the power that we had then, decades ago, compared to the power that was in the computing and storage of the computer on Apollo 11. There's nothing wrong with technology. As I said,
1: over 120 million times more computing power.
0: Over 120 times more.
1: No, 120 million.
0: Over 120 million. More computing power in your modern day iPhone than was on the Apollo 11 spacecraft that went to the moon.
1: The Apollo Guidance Computer, AGC, that took astronauts to the moon.
0: Fascinating. Now, before anyone goes out into left field, or should we say the far right field, and starts getting all conspiratorial on us, as I get these kind of emails, and I'm like, do you guys not understand the phones you're listening to our broadcast on, or the iPad, or the computer, or the television? What do you think that television is, most of you have? That's a gigantic computer. Nothing wrong with technology. We're broadcasting now on terrestrial radio. Powerful megawatt channels. Technology can be used for good or evil. And I know there are some people that have been around us and working with us that are all upset about what is called artificial intelligence, which is neither artificial nor is it intelligent. It's computer systems, and they are programmed. And they are reprogrammed and programmed again and again until they can develop patterns, zeros and ones, to carry out functions. And some people have become so anti this technology to the point of making themselves irrelevant. They become so, I don't know, can I dare say my opinion, disconnected from common sense and reality, that they won't even use the ability of these powerful computers to organize data, to find data in their own life's work. They think they're somehow being purist. No, they're being foolish. Unless they, of course, want to take out every iPhone from their home, every Android, every computer, and every television, and then let's start going through the appliances in their home and their car and throw it all out because you're dealing with computers on those things. But interesting, many of them drive new cars or fairly recent cars with all these computer chips. Oh, wow, the word computer came in there, didn't it? But they somehow have lost reality, I believe. And they won't use these powerful computers for good. Now, these powerful computers can be used, as we know, for good or for evil.

0: And at some point, one has to wonder, what is the objective? Well, do we really have to wonder if she's telling us some of them want to create the ideological pursuit of the machine god? Didn't Elon Musk tell us about the AI god? Did he just say that his Neuralink is doing Jesus technology? No, I'm sorry, Elon. Jesus could heal instantly because he's the creator. He's the one who oversaw creation. In fact, everything, according to Colossians, is held together by the power of his word. This invisible glue that holds the cells together, scientists are amazed by it. There's not a lot they know about it, but they know it exists. And yet the Bible tells us it is by the power of the word of the Lord that all things are held together. He is the creator. And he did not implant some technology that allowed people to go around their disability and thus be able to walk or to see. He healed them completely and wholly. What Elon is bragging about is not Jesus-like technology at all. But notice this keeps getting into the vernacular. Now, is it possibly setting up for an advanced robot or technology that will be set up in the temple in Jerusalem, the tribulation temple, that the false prophet will come along and breathe into? And we've done a word study on that word breath, same as used in Acts 16, Acts 19, dealing with a spirit, a demon. I believe that's the case. But that doesn't mean that technology is bad. It's what are you using it for? What have you opened yourself up to? What are you inviting? What kind of religious practices are people pursuing that are opening them up to entities? And those entities then, either influencing them and or indwelling them, are now giving them advanced information to create things and to do things with certain levels of technology that are not to be fooled with or are meant for evil. Now, those are all legitimate questions, and we should be asking these questions, and we should be talking about these things. But we can't throw out all the technology today, because some people are channeling spirit or master guides or demons and pursuing unholy adventures. But this is becoming a common theme. And of course, it's very popular among the transhumanists who don't want to die, because many of them in their heart, of course, know that there is a God, there is a creator, there is a moral law. If there's even one moral law, there's a moral lawgiver, and they don't want to risk the chance that they've been wrong and stand before a holy and just God and be judged. Therefore, they want to try to live forever. Transhumanism, technocracy. The Superman of Nietzsche, the evolved being of Darwin. So we come back, we're going to be joined by Patrick Wood to discuss this. When Karen Ho was embedded with the secretive makers of ChatGPT, she discovered paranoia, religious fervor in their pursuit of superhuman power. Isn't that interesting? The Superman, that's what Nietzsche wanted to create, a Superman spiritually evolving to a master morality and a slave morality. And boy, Clarity Act just passed out of the Senate. Here we go.
1: Be sober, be vigilant, for your adversary, the devil, as a roaring lion, walketh about seeking whom he may devour. Hi, this is Jim Schneider. Are you aware of what's happening today? Families are being torn apart. Children are being targeted with the world's philosophies. Anger and resistance to truth is building. Churches which once stood firm are abandoning sound biblical doctrine. Biblical values are under attack, where right is wrong and wrong is right. Yes, there is much devouring going on today. 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

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And my editor and I are working every day as we are finalizing our commentary on the book of Revelation based on my teaching through it for a year and a half, verse by verse. I cannot tell you again how excited I am have this come out in print. Two hardcover, beautiful brown leather looking hardcover books with gold print on the cover and spine. And it'll be about 1,700 pages, somewhere in there. Overview at the end of each chapter, study notes, current news items to watch, blank pages at the end of each chapter for you to write down news stories that you're watching that help us understand maybe where we are in the stage setting of Bible prophecy. And again, you can get the pre-order. It will ship. We're being conservative by saying on or before November 1st. We fully anticipate it to be available before that, but we're being conservative. What's the word? Under promise, over deliver. That's what we're doing. But you can get the pre-order in if you're interested at worldviewstore.com, worldviewstore.com. Now, 1,700 pages is a lot of pages, a lot of information in there, folks. And so what I did was I went through and I collected where I was speaking about, and then we're going to go to Patrick here. I was speaking in those 1,700 pages what the text says. I committed when I began the study and went through it for a year and a half that I would just teach what is in the text and let the text define itself, interpret itself, as it often does there in that book of Revelation. But then we also, of course, use the book of Daniel, the foundation for Revelation, and a lot of the Old Testament, and of course, some of the New Testament, Jesus himself speaking of these things in the book of Matthew explicitly. And I said, I'm going to teach this. And yes, I am one that believes in the pre-tribulation rapture of the church, but I'm not going to come in with a presupposition. I'm going to just teach it and let scripture speak for itself. And guess what happened, folks? I am more convinced of the pre-tribulation position, the pre-tribulation rapture of the church, than ever before because of the immense amount of scripture. Now, if people don't want to believe it, that's fine. They don't have to. I'm not going to force them. But why they would not trust the Bible is beyond me. And you say, well, you believe that because you want to believe it. Oh, yes, absolutely. Why would I want to go through the 7-year tribulation or have my loved ones or friends go through it? But just because it's something I want, it doesn't make it reality unless it is reality. And the Bible confirms it over and over. So here's what I did, folks. I'm announcing this for the first time. I have taken from the 1,700 pages on the book of Revelation, and I have pulled out everywhere that I'm discussing evidence for the pre-tribulation rapture of the church. And I have compiled that into a book that is now about 100 pages. I don't want it very long. I want it to be very readable and digestible for the skeptic or the critic or the one who's seeking legitimate biblical answers and says, I don't have time, Hals, to read one of your 1,700 pages or the 500 pages of books that you're known for or 300 pages. I don't have time for that. I would say you probably do. You just don't want to make time. You make time for what you want. Okay, fair enough. I don't want to make time to read such. But if you'll give it to me 100 pages, I'll flip through that and read that. Well, I'm glad you agreed, because very soon we're going to have just that. And what we have, folks, is I've laid out why this matters. And then three ages, the Old Testament, church age, tribulation. Now we're in a new dispensation. And I go through Revelation chapter 3.

0: verse 10 in the Greek for the word ek, taking you, not I will take you through, but I will take you out of that hour of trial. Revelation 4:1, come up here. The absence of the church from Revelation 6 through chapter 19. The 24 elders. And I can go on and on again. 1 Thessalonians 4 and so much more. An exhaustive study, I think, frankly, including an appendix with Greek word studies, scripture index, and then a lot of the scholars that I'm citing, like the late Dr. John Whitcomb. So that's coming, folks. We have so many exciting things we're doing here and pushing out so that we can resource you in these days and times. Joining me now is Patrick. We'll let you know when that's available. Joining me now is Patrick Wood of Technocracy.News, Technocracy.News. Patrick, welcome back to the broadcast. Thanks for being with us.
1: Thank you.
0: Patrick, we had a great, before we get to this, I've been teasing this up here and setting it up for the audience before you join us. And before I get to that, I must say last night we had an amazing conversation, you and myself and Courtney, which is available soon at worldviewtube.com. I don't think it's there now, but it will be shortly, worldviewtube.com. But we had an amazing conversation about the Clarity Act, which is passed out of a Senate subcommittee. It's headed to the full Senate, the foundation of that, and really setting up the tokenization of everything, by which by 2030, I guess they say you'll own nothing and be happy. So fascinating conversation coming out of that. And we even now have the chairman or the head of the SEC, the Securities Exchange Commission, openly stating that within the next 2 years, they're going to have all of this tokenized. I know this topic is so overwhelming for most people. They don't understand it. The older generation, of which I'm increasingly becoming a part of, they don't understand it. Some of them do, some of them don't. They don't. Many of them email us, can you put it in layman terms? What will it mean if I have my house paid off? All of these kind of things are coming in. And before I get to the whole idea of OpenAI's race to supposedly create a god, a superhuman power, address what, give the Cliff Note version of what we discussed last night and those two rails that are being set up. And this is all being done in the Trump administration.
1: It really is. And where are the Republicans? Well, they're all fighting to get the Clarity Act passed. There was one notable exception, however. This is strange to me because you were talking about how the leftists probably will be the ones that blow the whistle on this. However, Ruben Gallego, our senator here from Arizona, I don't know how we got this guy. This guy's a total Marxist. And he voted in the Senate Banking Committee to pass the Clarity Act out of it. And so he was one of the two dissenting Democrat votes. And go figure. I don't have a clue what he was thinking. But he said, oh, this is going to be really great for America. And he just put his rubber stamp on it. But basically what we're talking about now is the tokenization of all the stocks in the stock market. The New York Stock Exchange is leading the way. The NASDAQ index is leading just behind it. And probably within 2 years, the entire every stock on the stock market will be tokenized. Not just one time, but two times over. This is a whole concept of two rails. And if you want to figure out what that means, you just have to read the article like three or four times to really get it. It's complicated. One side of it's based on the stocks itself. The other side, the crypto side, is not based on anything at all. It doesn't confer any rights, no dividends, nothing. I don't know why he even need it in the first place. But this is what they're doing, and they think they're couching this as progressivism, and it's not going to be progressive. It's going to be regressive in the end. When people figured out, my assets have been distributed to the wind. But this is where the world is headed. But at this point, and I'll tell you what, even 6 months ago, Brannon, we were talking theoretically about tokenization. Nobody

on God's green earth would have said by the end of 2026 or 27 early, that all the stock market, at least the New York Stock Exchange, will be tokenized. Nobody said that at all, even me. But here it is. Boom, just out of

0: this talks about getting it on the chain, you know, well, whatever that means to him, I don't know. But he's been spoon-fed, if you will, by these arch technocrats in Washington, D.C.
1: And of course, blockchain is just another way of saying connecting computers together, correct?
0: Well, sort of. You know, the blockchain is a register that can contain any kind of information you want. In fact, some people have committed the Bible to blockchain, for instance.
1: But it's computers.
0: Well, yes, it's computers, but it's data. Data is processed by the computer. Okay, mm-hmm, so mm-hmm. What the blockchain means is that, well, you can't change it. That's what they say. You can't change it in midstream. But any kind of information can be committed to a blockchain, and this is why they're using it to document all of the transactions, like Bitcoin, Ethereum, other cryptocurrencies as well. This is what the blockchain is for.
1: All right, let's go then. So that'll be at worldviewtube.com because, you know, yes. Tim Scott, the U.S. Senator from South Carolina, is pushing it. And yes. And we played a video last night, an audio clip, where he was talking about how we need the Clarity Act because it's going to give Americans access to what the rest of the world already has. And you aptly pointed out that you think that is not true. I mean, what's he talking about? The rest of the world doesn't have this now. So some of these Republicans are pushing and selling something under false pretenses, I believe.
0: They don't have a clue what they're talking about. That's the problem. That's the problem. I wouldn't say that he's just a flat out liar, but he's convinced that he's saying whatever that comes to his mind, I guess. But whoever spoon fed him this line, there's the liar. I think that the rest of the world doesn't have squat at this point. You know, we're leading the way with tokenization of everything in sight, including the stock market. So what is he talking about? We're going to get access to some other stuff in the world that's just plain stupid, in my opinion.
1: All right. And before we go to some clips here, we have from this lady talking about how from the Wall Street or the LA Times about the pursuit of superhuman power and open AI's race to create God. We have some clips by her. Before that, let me just wrap with this. You and I last night with Courtney talked about the fact that, and I brought up this fact. I said, look, we may find ourselves in a very interesting position very soon. And that is agreeing in part with progressives or communists who are going to say, hey, wait a minute. It's the corporatist. It's the big government and big business people here. Or they probably won't go with the big government slogan. They'll say it's big business that's hijacked the government for their own greed, and they're going to steal from the little guy, which is why, of course, your dollars don't buy much anymore. We have massive inflation. You can't afford a house. They're fighting wars all over the world, and now they're going to steal your stuff. This is the bourgeoisie, the property owners against the proletariat. And they're going to weaponize. The communists in America are going to, and our enemies overseas, are going to weaponize this to the hearts of young men and women. I want you to address that when we come back. Don't go away.
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1: All right, welcome back. Glad you're with us. Oh, wow. The time is racing, isn't it, my friends? Here we are already after Memorial Day. And the National Worldview Weekend, Friday night, October 23rd, Saturday, October 24th, is filling very rapidly. And well, it should, because

0: 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And we'll have with us, who is my guest right now, Patrick Wood. We'll have on Annie Cyrus, who I think just appeared on Newsmax last night or the night before. She called and said she was going to be on there, and she did. So her message and name is getting out there. Annie will be with us. Patrick Wood will be with us. Andy Woods will be with us. Sharam Hadian, myself, Alex Newman, and Dr. Erwin Lutzer. What a lineup. We're also bringing our grand piano and my piano player. And you and I, my listening friends, are going to sing a lot of wonderful hymns together. We're going to be encouraged. We're going to be educated. We're going to be inspired and edified and equipped. It's going to be a wonderful weekend together. Friday night, October 23rd, Saturday, October 24th at the Waukesha Expo Center outside of Milwaukee. So again, it's free. Our foundation is underwriting this. We'll also take a few offerings. The building alone is going to cost over 10 grand. So we're stepping out in faith for the first time in 22 years as far as our national conference and making it free. So again, I hope you'll join and be a part of that. worldviewtube.com/events. 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All right, Patrick, last night I said, look, we may find ourselves in a very uncomfortable situation where we're going to find ourselves agreeing in part with the communists. We're going to step forward very soon, mark it, write it down, because we've been predicting it, and it's going to happen. And they're going to come forward and say, look at what the Trump administration, all these multimillionaires, all these billionaires, all these Republicans, all these capitalists, they've come together with the tech bros and they're going to steal your property. They've made it already where you can't afford a house. You can't get ahead, young people. They've replaced you with robots and all of this other stuff. And now they're going to tokenize everything and rip you off. And harvest it unto themselves. And we're going to have a hard time saying, oh, they're wrong. We're going to be going, yeah, they're right. They're right. And a lot of what they're saying, but the solution is wrong. But isn't that going to be a uncomfortable position to have to say Bernie Sanders is right about this one, right?
1: This is going to be an interesting situation for sure. Remember, however, that the left in general counted all these tech oligarchs in Washington, D.C. right now as their friends, their progressive friends, all from the left.
0: Mm-hmm.
1: This stink is going to be hard to get rid of, you know? And
0: In other words, they loved them when they were deplatforming people, shadow banning people and all that, right?
1: Yeah, that's exactly right. And, you know, Elon Musk, none of these people are really political, but nevertheless, they identified for a long time with the political left, and they made a point to market themselves that way on purpose, I think. Mm-hmm. Jeff Bezos, for instance, the guy that bought the Washington Post, he was totally on the left.
0: The last and week, he was sounding like a guy on the right with some of the stuff I saw him saying in an interview.
1: Exactly. He's reversed field. And so how will they be able to adjust their thinking? Maybe they can get after the companies like Kellogg's and General Motors or Exxon or whatever like that. But I don't think they're going to throw stones necessarily at Elon Musk or Peter Thiel, or people like that.
0: Mm-hmm. But they'll be saying that the whole system being set up
1: definitely
0: against the people. And so it's going to be the system against the people, which has always been. Go back to the Weather Underground Manifesto and all the writings. I mean, Karl Marx, Communist Manifesto, 1948. Mm-hmm. Let's switch to this LA Times piece. We have a clip. It's entitled, I Saw Up Close the Dark Reality to OpenAI's Race to Create God. Here's a clip from this lady, Karen Ho. Listen to this.
2: I cannot stress enough how much they genuinely believe that they are on the path to creating something akin to an AI god, and that this is going to have cataclysmic shifts on civilization. And they've developed an entire vocabulary around this. Like, when you listen to them talk, if you have not been exposed,

0: exposed to their fanaticism in the past, you wouldn't even understand what they're saying because their vocabulary has become so specialized. And
1: this is actually due to a lot because of science fiction, but also science fiction also gives you the parallel, like for example Foundation, they end up destroying all the robots, and then like in Dune the same thing happened, they destroy all the AI as well.
0: There is definitely a science fiction element to it, which is that a lot of the people who work in the AI industry and are big fanatics of creating AI were huge science fiction buffs growing up.
2: Isn't that right? Speak to that, please. We have one more clip of that, but speak to that, please.
3: Well, Karen is, she's a young lady who's a journalist. She was assigned to the MIT Review. That's a prestigious scientific review. She's very sharp, in my opinion. And she was embedded at OpenAI for 3 months, I think. And she was there to observe and write an article and research for MIT. That would be very prestigious for OpenAI at that point. However, she saw a different picture. When she got there, she knew something immediately. She figured this out immediately. Something was wrong. It wasn't exactly what she was expecting at all. And this race to create an AI god, this is a real thing. This is what we wrote about. Courtney and I wrote it in our book. We have a chapter on the rise of state religion. This is all based on technocracy and AI god. And these people really... this is an independent source now saying this. These people really are bent on creating an AI god. This is very disturbing for the rest of us because nobody, this was never declared in the first place. They want to create an AI god, period. And if this is Sam Altman's singular purpose in life right now is to create AI god, this is not what he's told the world at this point, how great it's going to be, utopia is just around the corner, etc. Whatever he has to shovel out of his mouth to get it done, he will at this point. But this may be the driving factor behind this man, Sam Altman, to create an AI god. This is very disturbing for Christians especially.
2: Let's go to the next clip. Here we go. Here
0: he is. Other ones that's really important to understand about the AI empires in particular is empires always have this narrative that they say to the public, like, we're the good empire and we need to be an empire in the first place because there are also bad empires in the world. And if you allow us to take all the resources and use all of the labor, then we promise we will bring you progress and modernity for everyone. We will bring you to this utopic state akin to an AI heaven. But if the evil empire does it first, we will descend into a hell.
4: And the evil empire being in this case?
0: In this case, most often it's China. But actually in the early days, OpenAI evoked Google as the evil empire. So all of their decisions were about, we need to do it first, because otherwise Google, this evil corporation that's driven by profit, us as a benevolent nonprofit, like this is a critical contest of who wins.
2: So wow, okay, let's unpack that. China, how are they really leading in AI? Because I don't think they are.
3: No, they're not. And this is the idea of creating an enemy to fight against. This is part of Sam Altman's narrative. That you have to have this stimulates his investments here in America to say we have to beat China. He spread this all over the place, and even the president has expressed, we have to beat China. Doesn't matter what it is, 5G or the shots rollout or even now AI. The China is the bugaboo. We debunked that just a few days ago when we talk about the president's trip to China. There's no competition. Well, there's some competition at surface level, but inside there's no difference between China and the technocrats in China and the technocrats in America. They're birds of a feather and they flock together, all of them. So to say, for Sam Altman to say, well, we have to beat China, Sam. Excuse me, you're already on China's side. your friends are on China's side. They have

0: have a revolving door going back and forth to China, and you're sharing secrets with these people, etc. So it's totally disingenuous for them to say, well, we have to beat China. And remember just how thin it was when they first said, well, we have to beat Google. Google was the evil person in the room. We have to beat Google. That just tells you right there, there's no enemy at all. But in Sam Altman's mind, he has to conjure an enemy up so he can beat him or whatever, raise funds based on that.
1: Wow. Okay. So China, the tech bros go over there with Trump. I asked Gordon Chang last night. I asked Gordon Chang last night. I said, there are some people out there, and I was referring to you. There are some people out there, you and Courtney, but I didn't know what he was going to say. So I didn't want to mention your name and then have him throw you under the bus. So I just said, there are some people out there that are saying that President Trump took all the tech bros over there and basically told China, we are building a new system. We're building a new order. We've taken Venezuela and your partner, Venezuela, and the oil. We're messing now with Iran, which is about 50% of your oil. We are building the IMEC, the India, Middle East, Europe Economic Corridor. And that's, of course, challenging your Belt and Road Initiative and roads and all that. We're probably going to take Cuba. We're going to continue to do these things until we have built a. And by the way, we're going after a bunch of your BRICS, Brazil, Russia, India, China, South Africa, and all the other members that have been members. We're going after them and we're peeling them off away from you and making them a part of the system. Okay. So we are deconstructing everything and rebuilding a new world order. And you can either get on board or you can be put in the corner. And I said, do you buy that? And he said, largely, yes. That's Gordon Chang. He said they're in big trouble. China is in big trouble economically. And he said, I
0: I agree.
1: absolutely believe that. Now, the question is, what can Russia and China and North Korea and Iran do together to disrupt America? And then that's when I brought out, well, Mr. Chang, you're talking about the next war will be fought on American soil. We've already have two bio labs found in America, one in Las Vegas, one in California. And he says, oh, we don't have time to discuss this, I don't think, but I could discuss in great detail a third bio lab that I believe is up and running and functional and much, much larger in the US that your government's doing nothing about. And I went on to say, I said on radio today, Mr. Chang, that if you and I and a few other of my friends were in charge of briefing the American people, preparing the American people, we would turn this into a culture of preparedness and be educating them while our government does and says nothing. And he, as the interview increased, the righteous indignation became more and more apparent. And he kept saying that President Trump is really messing this up and missing an opportunity and giving China too many passes. And I want to have you comment on all that because he sees what you see, I think. Don't go away.
2: Year after year, generation after generation, we Americans enjoy the right and opportunity to let our voices be heard through the election of our governing officials. 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

0: people if you're not in, well, if you don't have one of their beautiful and powerful terrestrial stations in your market, you can listen at vcy.org. Coming up at the top of the hour, 2 o'clock Central, 3 Eastern Standard. Joining me again is Patrick Wood of Technocracy.News. We won't take calls today because there's just too much to discuss. So what do you make Gordon Chang, like one of the premier conservatives and experts on China, says, yeah, I pretty much agree with that analysis your friends are pointing out when it comes to Trump going over there with the tech bros, telling China, get on board or we're going to box you in a corner. We're destroying and deconstructing your little global plan. We're building our own. You can get on board or not. But it's pretty encouraging. He sees it. Of course, the question is, what is China, North Korea, Russia, and Iran going to do to disrupt America? We can't afford another plandemic. And yet the concern is, as Gordon Chang brought up last night, the death rate with Ebola is like 40%. So it will die out pretty quick unless you have human-to-human transmission. And his concern is, have they weaponized, as the CCP or any of these people that are funded by the CCP, have they weaponized as a bioweapon Ebola with human-to-human transmission? So speak to all that, Patrick.
1: You know, the idea of American universities collaborating with Chinese universities, we need to talk about this because we saw with COVID that funding was delivered to them kind of around the horn, but by Fauci and others in Washington, D.C., to fund the gain of research functions in China, in Wuhan. And nobody kind of, well, they gave them a pass, basically. Well, this is reflected now when we see all of the tech bros who went to Washington, went from Washington to China with President Trump. 40% of those members, CEOs of giant companies, by the way, 40%, almost 40% of them were on the board of advisors to Tsinghua University in Beijing. That's the MIT of China. It's a big deal. They were founded in 1911. It's been around forever. And so they set up an advisory board in 2020, staffed it with people from the West, oligarchs, all of them. They started out with Henry Paulson, is the chairman of the board of this advisory board. What are these people doing advising China on economic and management affairs in the first place? How could this be? That these people, are they just traitors? Are they just, evil to the core? Well, you have people like Larry Fink. He's on the board right now. Jane Fraser, CEO of Citicorp. Tim Cook of Apple. He's the current chairman of the board of this advisory board. David Solomon, Stephen Schwartzman, Elon Musk is there too. He's on that board. Well, doesn't this tell you there's something more going on here other than just, well, we have to beat China, we have to make sure China is, you know, is somehow subdued? I'm sorry, these people have been from the West. They've been working inside of China all these years to build China up, management-wise, economic-wise, et cetera, and to steer the leadership into technocracy. This is unmistakable. We have to reconcile this somehow, that these people are not just they're citizens of the United States, but they're in some ways they're turncoats at this point. But these are the people who have built China up from the get go. We have to reconcile this, Brandon. This absolutely evil, in my opinion. Some people might disagree with me, but I don't get it. I just don't get it.
0: We don't, you know, we get accused of stuff, but we're not here to create fear, doom and gloom. We're here to inform people, right? Everybody has their mission. Some people have the hyper-spiritual gift of evangelism, some Bible teaching, some the gift of mercy. Others have the gift of

0: being one that kind of warns, thus saith the Lord kind of thing, right? That's what makes the ability of the church functioning with our spiritual gifts to work so well. So what we're called to do maybe is not what others are called to do. But we are trying to particularly prepare the church for what may be coming, also to show them where we are in the hour and the need to stay focused. I mean, we're cranking out more content now than we have ever done. Now, the Lord's blessed us by meeting people like you and Courtney and other people that we work with to give us understanding to produce great radio shows and TV shows. I've got a great team in the control room that can do things I can't do technology-wise. I have chosen not to go hunting, you know, for the last multiple years with my yellow labs. I don't want to spend my time on a golf course. I don't want to spend my time hunting as much as I'd like to go hunting and do those things. But I know the time is fleeting. And so I've chosen to use my time to write as many books as I can, produce documentaries, all of this, because I believe we're at a tipping point. And not only do we need to prepare the church, but I think we have to get the church to awaken from its slumber, many of them, and realize what's happening and what's about to come on this planet, of which I think we'll be removed from, but your friends and your loved ones, your children, your grandchildren might not. Speak to that, please, because I think some people sometimes misunderstand what it is we're trying to do here.
1: I'm absolutely convinced myself the day after the rapture takes place, and it will at some point. I know a lot of people disagree with us, but nevertheless, it'll happen. And when it does, there will be an initial groundswell of people who turn to Christ, who've been watching us all these years talking about it. And music?
0: Yeah, but you finish. Go ahead. You got a few more seconds. Go ahead and finish.
1: Well, those people who've been watching us all these years talking about the rapture, they'll get it all of a sudden when we're gone. And they're going to turn to Christ. It'll be a short life for them at that point. But nevertheless, there'll be a lot of people in heaven based on the all the conversions after the rapture.
0: I 100% believe that. I don't agree with people who say you can't be saved after the rapture. I think the text they use, they're not using it in context. No, absolutely not.
1: It's very clear.
0: It's at technocracy.news, this latest article. Take care.
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0: With SRN News, I'm Bob Agnew in Washington. After convening a meeting of his cabinet today, President Trump held a press conference with those cabinet members and also had some parting words of congratulations for Tulsi Gabbard for doing a good job as the head of his National Intelligence Agency.
1: And she declassified numerous historic documents of special public interest, including related to the JFK and RFK assassinations, which everybody wanted to see. And we're now releasing a lot of things having to do with space. You know, it's people are very interested in it. It actually became the number one topic. We're releasing a lot of information having to do with extraterrestrial.
0: And Tulsi Gabbard is resigning her post to attend to the health of her ailing husband. Kelly Loeffler, administrator of the U.S. Small Business Administration, told the Salem Radio Network's Hugh Hewitt, it's an honor to serve President Trump in that role.
2: There has never been a more important time for not just resolving so many national security issues, but economic security issues in this country. And President Trump is moving so quickly to do it on so many fronts. It's a great honor. It's very humbling every day to serve this great president, to serve our nation.
0: And Loeffler appeared on the Hugh Hewitt program. Another giant leap for mankind

0: and all of his gear. NASA's Lori Glaze, head of the Artemis mission, says the Blue Origin lunar lander will haul up enough gear for a manned lunar base to provide the first foothold beyond Earth for humanity.
1: With Moonbase, Artemis astronauts will stay longer, explore farther, and conduct the kinds of science that advances exploration itself, understanding how humans operate off-world, how we build infrastructure, and how we prepare for Mars.
0: The Blue Origin lunar lander may launch this fall, the ship capable of ferrying tons of gear to the lunar surface. It would all be preparation for an eventual manned base on the moon. This is SRN News. Christians around the world are learning that worship comes with danger in some parts of the world more than others. Here's correspondent Ken Lorman.
2: Advocacy groups warn that millions can't worship freely because of persecution. Violence continues in places like the Democratic Republic of the Congo, where militant attacks have killed dozens this month. Meanwhile, authorities in China have arrested church leaders in a widening crackdown. Christians are urged to pray for persecuted believers worldwide. Ken Lorman reporting.
0: More than 388 million Christians around the world face high levels of persecution or discrimination. According to recent reports, that's roughly one in seven believers around the world. The pressure is said to be especially severe in parts of Africa and Asia. That's where as many as one in five and two in five Christians, respectively, experience persecution for their faith. Violence remains a major concern for them as they try to worship. This is SRN News. In Southern California, officials have lifted all evacuation orders for residents near that damaged chemical tank. We get an update on the potential disaster and how it was resolved from correspondent Julie Walker.
3: The all clear for residents in and around Garden Grove in Southern California after the risk of a catastrophic explosion or leak from a chemical tank is over. A crack in the top allowing pressure to escape. Orange County Fire Authority Interim Chief T.J. McGovern.
4: After an extensive operation, we're happy to report that all evacuation orders have been lifted.
3: Residents forced to evacuate after the 7,000-gallon tank with methyl methacrylate used to make airplane parts overheated Thursday. Chris Myers with the EPA says they've been monitoring air quality.
5: All air monitoring instruments have been operating 24 hours a day, and there have been no exceedances detected.
3: I'm Julie Walker.
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6: Proverbs 18 and verse 7. 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
10: 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"I believe in God," wrote one, "and in His only forgotten Son." 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We've conquered outer space, but we're being conquered by inner sins. 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Why? We've forgotten God's Son. 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
1: And friends, we do thank you for joining us on Crosstalk today, and trust you'll find our topic today one that's, going to have a motivation factor behind it. You know, we often have read the passages of Scripture to go into all the world and preach the gospel, that Jesus gave instructions on being witnesses in Jerusalem, Judea, Samaria, and to the uttermost parts of the earth, that we're not to be ashamed of the gospel of Christ. It's the power of God unto salvation, and that we are ambassadors for Christ. We've read those passages, and yet some think, well, that's only for pastors. That's only for missionaries. It's only for those in vocational Christian service. Sadly, it's too often been said that the Great Commission has become the Great Omission, and yet others are convicted knowing, hey, I should be doing more to share my faith, but I don't know how to get started in the conversation, or are concerned that I might get something wrong or may not be able to provide an answer for a question that's asked of me. Others may just be embarrassed, and others think you should never discuss religion or politics with another, since religion is such a private matter and we should just keep it to ourselves. Well, maybe you have struggled in these or similar areas, and please know it's no mistake you're listening to our broadcast right now. If these are thoughts that have gone through your mind, it is really a divine appointment that you are listening to the broadcast today. It's our privilege to have with us Dr. John Sorensen, who is president and CEO of Evangelism Explosion International. It's a ministry that trains people how to share their faith in Christ and how to bring people from unbelief to belief. He's the daily speaker on Share Life Today, the author of books Well Done, Your Story Counts, and The Christ of Christmas, travels around the world for Evangelism Explosion. And Brother John, thank you so much for joining us today on Crosstalk.
2: Well, Jim, the pleasure is entirely mine. Thank you for asking.
1: So in life, John, we often like to look for exemptions, saying, oh, that doesn't apply to me. Let me ask you this as we get started. Are there any believers in Jesus Christ who are exempt from being a witness for him? Does the Bible provide any carve-outs?
2: You know, it really doesn't. And you know, oftentimes we immediately start doing what you're saying, carve out, and we think, oh, well, it doesn't apply to children. But the truth is, if children are born-again believers in Jesus Christ, they have the same instructions that you and I have been given. And that's true all the way up until the very day before we march into eternity, that every day that we're here, we've been given an instruction, and that's to carry the gospel to the ends of the earth.
1: Yeah, and as you have traveled and you've interacted with people all across this globe, what are some of the recurring reasons you hear as to why people are not sharing their faith?
2: Well, you know, I hear a lot of reasons that people give, but as Dr. Kennedy used to famously say, reasons, you know, these are really just lies that are just kind of wrapped in a skin of a reason that we come up with. But we say all kinds of reasons, like we don't know how, we're afraid, we're pretty sure that if we say anything to a family member or to a friend, that it could make it worse, it could push them further away from God. Wouldn't it be better just to wait until God sends the right person to do that? And you know, just all kinds of reasons. And you know, honestly, Jim, I've been at conferences, and it just befuddles me, where the speaker, and I won't mention them because I don't want to embarrass anybody, but well-known people will say pretty much what you said in the opening, and that is that it's the job of the professional evangelist. It's really not the job of common laity to be witnessing. And yet, what we know from history is that I'll set the negative, if we can't figure this out, if we cannot return back to the every believer is a witness model, then we will certainly not fulfill the Great Commission of Jesus Christ in our lifetime or perhaps ever. And so, you know, I'll say it the positive way, when we do, when this happens, that we figure out how to go back to an every believer a witness model, then we will certainly fulfill the Great Commission. And frankly, I think we'll do it fairly quickly. And, you know, for me, that's what's so exciting, is that it doesn't take much for light to overcome darkness. You know, oftentimes we think they're equal somehow, but they're not. And that when light starts to shine, then darkness really goes and hides pretty quick. And as believers, we have that privilege and that power, that opportunity to be part of carrying this light of the truth of Christ
1: to
2: everyone.
1: I believe there's something that's really fundamental for us to understand as well. And I know you've pointed out in teachings that you have done that we've got to recognize, because sometimes we're afraid of failure, and we need to recognize that it's the Lord who does the saving. Mm-hmm. It's not some, you know, cleverly worded performance of our own, but it's Jesus Christ who does it. It's conviction of the Holy Spirit.
2: It absolutely is. And even convicting of sin and all that, that's not our job. And it's certainly not our job to cause somebody to believe. We have no such power. And, you know, the only thing we're able to do is to share. And we're witnesses. We're not even expert witnesses. We just share what it is that we've experienced, what's mm-hmm. happened to us, the joy, the peace, the happiness that God's given to us, all the fruits of the Spirit that are in our lives. And, you know, we just get to share that with folks, and He's the one who does that work. And toward your point, I remember when I first started doing EE, and I was doing my best, and yet the presentations that I were doing were pretty awful. And I can remember the first time when I said, "Does this make sense to you?" to somebody, and the lady said, "Well, yes, it does." And I wanted to argue with her. I wanted to say, "Wait a second, that couldn't have made sense. It didn't make sense to me, let alone could." Wow. And yet, by God's Spirit, He does mm-hmm. take this work that we do and turns it into something profitable in somebody's heart.
1: We're talking today with Dr. John Sorensen, President and CEO of Evangelism Explosion International. And Brother John, this morning I was in a hospital setting with someone who was going through a surgical procedure. And as we went through the waiting room where patients were waiting to be called or loved ones were standing by, you know, waiting to hear from the surgeon, I turned to my wife and I just said this. I said, every one of these people has a story. And John, I'd like to point out, and you've addressed this in your book, Your Story Counts, every believer in Christ has a story. Tell us about this.
2: Yeah. Well, it's certainly what the book of Revelation says. It says we'll overcome Satan by the blood of the Lamb and the word of our testimony. And the truth is that our testimony is really God's story in us, our story, right? It's we're telling the story of God and what He's done in our lives. And you know, that's the truth of every believer. I've had a number of folks, Christians, who've said to me, "Well, John, I hear you, but, you know, the problem is that they've equated this idea of testimony or this idea of story with this fantastical story that you'll hear somebody get up in church mm-hmm. and share for a half an hour, 45 minutes, some horrific thing in their life, and they don't have anything to point to, so they imagine that their story doesn't count. And, you know, I remember it was back my very first semester of doing Evangelism Explosion. There was this lady on the team. We were in teams of three, and usually we have both men and women on the team. This was the gal on the team. Her name was Gwen. And Gwen said this exact comment you just made. She looked at me and the trainer on the team and said, "My story just doesn't count." Mm-hmm. And I remember Tom's answer. He said, "Well, either one of y'all's lying. Either you're lying or God's lying, one of the two, because what He said is true, your story counts." And Jim, I'm not making this up or even stretching it. We went out on what we call on-the-job training that night, where we went out to visit home, knocked on the door. This woman answered. She was literally crying as she answered the door. Turns out, as we're asking what she's crying about, she had been raising her granddaughter. Her daughter had been in prison, like the whole life of this granddaughter. And now, at age 7, I think it was, the daughter just got out of prison that day, came and got the girl. The daughter and the grandmother didn't get along at this point still. And so she basically said, "I'm taking the girl. You'll never see her again." And out they went. And this woman was just beside herself, as you can imagine. And we're standing on this doorstep, and Gwen began to cry. And she says, "Well, that's my story. I thought that didn't matter." And so she began to share the testimony about how that very same thing had happened to her, and that God had given her peace in the midst of this incredibly hard day. And so, you know, we got into that home today, you know, that for or that day, and you know that for the first hour we didn't do anything but just listen and cry and commiserate. But we did have an opportunity to share the gospel of Jesus Christ, and that lady not only came to Jesus, but she immediately started coming to church and sat next to Gwen pretty much every Sunday. And it was that insignificant story, at least that's in Gwen's mind, mm-hmm. That was the bridge that allowed us to share the gospel. Had it just been me and Tom, we'd have been out there on the doorstep still, you know? Yeah. But the fact that God had given Gwen the same story, so that the gospel could be heard that day. And we're not the ones that are wise enough to say what's a good story and what's a bad story. Mm-hmm. We don't know.

0: The truth is only God knows that, and that he's given us the story, and so we ought to with some confidence be looking for opportunities to share the story that he's given to us. And one last comment I'd say, Jim, you know, for folks like you who've walked with Jesus for a long time, and me as well, he hasn't given us just one story.
1: Right.
0: He's given us dozens, I would even go so far, hundreds of stories. Probably in that waiting room you were talking about today, you could have connected with pretty much anybody in the room with a story that was something like what they were going through today.
1: So,
0: and, you know, what a privilege.
1: John, you know, there are no doubt those listening right now who said, you know, I've never considered my own story before. I don't have this dramatic life change from alcohol and drugs, something of that nature. So guide that individual who's never considered their story before. How can they turn their story into being a witness? How do we prepare the story?
0: Yeah, great question. Well, and I'll say first, you know, there are folks that I meet that have come to know Jesus at a pretty young age, five, six, seven, and those were genuine conversions. And probably they don't have a lot of the before Christ in their life. And many folks that I find like that will actually focus only on the positive element. But like, there's a gal who works with EE, her name is Beth Workman, and she works with children. And Beth's testimony will start with, I'm so glad for the things Jesus has saved me from. And she can mention many things that she's watched other friends go through, but she's not had to go through in her life. And, you know, there's what a blessing it is that God has given some people the ability to avoid quite a lot of the challenges that we have. And that's an absolutely viable testimony. You can simply focus in on the positive things that Jesus has given you. But for most of us, I came to Christ when I was 26 years old. I have a pretty good memory of what my life was like before Jesus. And so for most of us that are in that kind of a boat, it's very powerful to come up with at least one thing or two things or 10 things that are different about you today. Now, the first thing I'd say is that when you say the word testimony, try to take it out of your mind that we're talking about an hour-long conversation that starts on the day you were born. Instead, we're going to focus on just one thing, and I'll give you an example. Like, if you were to look on, by the way, Jim, I'll just share with your listeners that we have a website that we've developed just for helping people build their testimony. It's called whatsmystory.org. Whatsmystory.org. 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
1: John, let's just pause right here because we're heading into a break, and I want you to be able to highlight more on preparing that story. 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We'll be back in 1 minute. 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We'll be back in 1 minute. 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
2: 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Dr. Morris, how much can scientists tell about an animal from its fossils?
3: Chris, they can tell quite a bit, but oftentimes they claim too much. Let me give you an example. Recently, a few fragments of teeth were found in Morocco of a mammal no bigger than a small dog. But the evolutionary discoverers claim that it was of a small elephant. Evidently, the molars were more similar to elephant molars than anything else. But they didn't stop there. They claim that this particular elephant didn't even have a trunk, and that he hid in trees and hunted at night. Cut me some slack. How can they tell this from a few tooth fragments? Now, I'm not sure what this animal was, but I'm quite certain you can't look at a tooth and know all that. Evolutionists should stop telling evolutionary stories and get back to Genesis.
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1: 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Dr. John Sorensen is with us today. Many of you hear his voice on the commentary, or the daily program, I should say, Share Life Today. Many helpful tips

0: Coming day after day after day on being a witness for Jesus Christ and, yes, indeed, sharing your story. And Dr. John, that's what we're talking about right now is sharing our story. And we just gave out the website, whatsmystory.org. Friends, that's a great site to go to learn more on this. But help us, if you would, Brother Sorensen, to know exactly how do we go about developing this story? How do we prepare this story? What are some important pointers that you have for us?
1: Well, thank you. And yeah, if you go to that website, whatsmystory.org, you can search for mine. It's up there, and you'll see a little bit about what I'm sharing right now. And so in the early days of my learning to witness, somebody challenged me to develop a testimony. And as I was thinking about what was it that was so different about my life today than what I was like before. And before I received Jesus, I used to be absolutely petrified of dying. And after I came to know Christ, God really removed that fear of dying. So that's an illustration of a before-after kind of a story. And so as I think about this before, now I can just say words like that and you'd hear them, you'd understand them intellectually, but how much better if I can illustrate them? And so I would say something like, before I came to know Christ, I was absolutely petrified of dying. My dad died when I was 19 of cancer, and it was a pretty horrible thing to watch happen. And it really shook me. It shook me all the way to the core. I was so afraid that there were people, friends, relatives that died, and I couldn't even be around them when they were significantly sick. And I remember one day specifically the fact that I didn't go to my granddad, who I loved more than life itself. I couldn't go to his funeral because I was so petrified. And then one day, a guy shared with me some really great news, and it changed my life. In fact, I'll never forget, that was on a Monday morning. On Friday, I had the opportunity to be on an airplane, and it was an airplane that was going from Chicago to Newark, New Jersey. I was going to visit this gal that I was dating, and yeah, I was excited about that. The plane gets up in the air. Pilot comes on and says some pretty awful news. He says, folks, we don't have any hydraulic fluid. We don't know if we can put the landing gear down. We're pretty sure we can't hold the landing gear down. He said, and I'm not joking, Jim, he said, if you know how to pray, now is a really good time.
0: Wow.
1: And the whole plane was freaking out. And, you know, that was back in the day. You could actually call people. There was a phone on the back of the seat in front of you, and mm-hmm. people were calling their kids and saying goodbye. And, I mean, it was something. But I remember sitting there in that seat on that Friday night on my way from Chicago to Newark. He said, we're going to go on, dump whatever fuel, try to make a landing. He said, as I'm sitting there in that seat, I was thinking, you know what, I'm not afraid to die. I actually laughed out loud, and the poor guy sitting next to me thought I was insane, I'd lost it or something. Mm-hmm. And by the grace of God, I had a tract that this man who had led me to Jesus on Monday had given to me, and I literally walked this person sitting in the seat next to me through this tract, reading every word, Jesus, who he is, what he did. And that was the very first person that I had the privilege of leading to Jesus was this man sitting on a plane next to me. But it came out of this testimony of not being afraid of dying. Mm-hmm. And by the way, Jim, as I share that with people, you know, one of the things, especially with young people today, is they're so interested in experience, an experiential bit of, and if you're willing to share your experience, they'll listen. And I honestly can't recall one person. When I get to the end of that and I say, now would you, the greatest thing is that I know for sure I've got eternal life. Would you want to know what that man shared with me that made such a difference in my life? I don't think I've ever had anybody say no. And then I'm able to just walk through and share the gospel, grace, man, God, Christ, faith, how it is that a person can know for sure they're going to heaven. Mm. And this is the news that so changed my life. And it isn't just that one testimony of not being afraid of dying. I can literally go through the fruit of the Spirit. I have joy when it doesn't make sense. I have peace when it doesn't make sense. I have patience when it doesn't make sense. I have faithfulness, gentleness, self-control. I mean, on and on I can go through and explain how it is that God is changing me to be a different person than I used to be. And every one of those is a testimony I can use.
0: We're speaking today with Dr. John Sorensen from Evangelism Explosion International and speaker on Share Life Today. And Dr. John, we find it very easy in talking with people to mention

0: something about the weather, or for guys maybe on sports or shopping or whatever it may be. But starting a gospel conversation gets to be a little difficult, and we wonder how can we enter into such a conversation. Do you have some pointers for listeners on starting a gospel conversation?
1: Well, and of course, it'll have a little difference as to whether it's somebody that you know versus mm-hmm. somebody that you don't know. It's pretty easy for me with people that I don't know. By the way, people who say it's easier to witness to friends that don't know what they're actually not. It's disingenuous. It's not true. It's actually much harder to witness to friends. And so people who say, well, I'm going to get to know this person for a while, that's the challenge, is once you've known someone. But let's talk about the stranger or the person we've just met.
0: Mm-hmm.
1: The easiest day to do it is the day you meet somebody. And so, like, for instance, I was on the college campus of the University of Tennessee last week, and I saw a young man standing there right outside the library, walked up to him, and I said, excuse me, young man, you know, I'd just love to chat with somebody a minute. Do you have a second? He goes, well, yeah, okay, I can spare a minute or two. And I said, you know, I'm just trying to figure out what's going on with people spiritually here at the University of Tennessee. Can you tell me, you know, do you have any sort of spiritual background? Are you involved in any sort of group here at and this is a junior in college, and his name's Christian, of all things. And we ended up in this wonderful conversation. It was very easy for me to say, you know, Christian, I got to tell you, you know, one of the great joys that I have is helping people discover, you know, joy in their relationship with God. You know, can I ask you a couple questions? And he was fine with it. I asked him, do you know for sure you're going to heaven? He said, no. And I said, what would you say to God if he said, why should I let you in? And he said, well, I'm trying to be a good person. And I mean, it was an interesting and by the way, it ended up with him praying to receive Jesus just 30 minutes later.
0: Wow, praise
1: that's,
0: the Lord.
1: But that's yeah, it's but that's easy when you're starting with a stranger. And by the way, I've had plenty who have said, no, I don't want to talk to anybody about spiritual things. And you just thank them and move on to the next one, because we're looking for divine appointments, right? We're looking for people that God is working in their life, and that we get this extreme privilege of joining him in what he's doing in their lives. And so that's one scenario. We just talked about with strangers, that's a pretty easy thing. When you're talking to friends, it's a little bit different. However, every statistic that we see right now says that people are more open to spiritual things now than they have ever been. And I mean, and not by a little, by almost double what it was even just 20 years ago here in America, that more than 60% of the folks that are walking the streets of America today have a general interest in talking to somebody about spiritual things. By the way, I got done talking to Christian, this young man. I just said I got the privilege of leading to Jesus.
0: Mm-hmm.
1: At the end, as we're going through and we're talking through how a person grows and what's that like and how do you get plugged into a church and where do you find a church, and we're talking about all this stuff, and he literally starts to cry at a point where I didn't expect it. And I said, what's going on? And he goes, there is nobody in my life that I can talk to about what we're talking to about right now.
0: Right.
1: There's nobody. I don't know a single person. And had you not walked up to me, I would have never known the answer to these questions.
0: Mm.
1: And how immensely sad, Jim, we look around, we see churches everywhere, we think, well, anybody would just go, why don't I walk into a church and ask them the question? But people don't do that, and they're for whatever reason, that is not the normal way of thinking today. And so, you know, but I said that 60%, that's about the number we're seeing, it goes as high as 70%, are interested today in having a spiritual conversation. So if I could give you one hint, one idea, you could say to your friend, you could say to your family, you could say to those that you're related to, even in a distant way, hey, I got to ask you a question. There's a study I just heard about on this show, where Jim and Don were saying that 60% or more people in America are open to spiritual things. And I just got to thinking about this. I've never offered that to you as a friend. Would you be interested in having a conversation about spiritual things?
0: Mm-hmm.
1: And I just want you to know that if you are, I'm your guy or I'm your gal.
0: Mm-hmm.
1: And, you know, my wife and I very intentionally started going to these RV rallies. We have an RV, and we started going to these RV rallies so that we could start meeting people that we don't know are Christians or not. We just didn't really have anyone in our life that, and quite a number of these.

0: said, "Hey, can we have that conversation? Will you come out? There's something going on. I could use some prayer for." Mm-hmm. And we've become the chaplains to the Fleetwood Motorhome Association, and we're the ones you go to if you want prayer. But my point being, I think you have to identify yourself as that within the groups mm-hmm. that you're in. You have to be willing to stand up and say, "That's who I am. I'm that person that you can go to, that you can talk to about spiritual things." And, you know, how sad it would be. We've done this with all of our neighbors. We've done this with all of our family, of course, as you'd imagine. But, you know, we want to make sure they know that we are the ones that you're welcome to talk to about spiritual things. Mm-hmm. And because of that, it's given us a lot of opportunity over the years.
1: Wow. And that's a tremendous way, John, that you've just presented here for us. And I think about coworkers, you know, the people you're working with every day, and you know people go through different scenarios. And if they knew that, hey, I'm the one you can come talk to about spiritual things, what an open door of opportunity that becomes.
0: Now, it does mean that we have to act a certain way.
1: Yes.
0: Those two have to go together. After I started telling folks, you know, before being called into Christian ministry, I was in the secular world for many years, and I did that with the folks that I worked with, but it required that I had to kind of be careful with what I did and what I said and how I did it. But that's all right.
1: Yeah,
0: I need that anyway.
1: I think it was Ron Hamilton as Patch the Pirate said, "Your walk talks and your talk talks, but your walk talks louder than your talk talks."
0: That's the fact. Yeah, so they've got to line up. There's no doubt about it.
1: Mm-hmm. Dr. John Sorensen with us today. We're just a minute from a break, but I know, John, you've talked in your writings and your recordings even about doing practical things and some things that may be mundane, even like riding an elevator is an opportunity to share the gospel.
0: Yeah, and I've seen people, you know, the guy who led me to Jesus was famous for stuff like that. Mm-hmm. And then, of course, we know of guys like Dr. Bill Bright, who, you know, every conversation with Tom Stebbins, this man who led me to Jesus, was about Jesus. It was mm-hmm. impossible otherwise. And I've done my best. I have to tell you, Jim, that's a little more of a stretch for me, but I've done my best to bring Jesus into every mm-hmm. conversation.
1: Yeah.
0: But I think it's a conscious effort that we have to say, "That's what I'm going to be about today."
1: We're going to take a quick break, and though I've got many topics I'd like to ask John Sorensen here today, we're going to talk about using social media, how you can use your social media accounts to share your faith in Jesus Christ. What are some tips that John would have on that? And then we'll be opening phone lines to take your calls, your questions for him as well. We'll be back in 1 minute. This is Crosstalk coming your way from VCY America.
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1: This is Crosstalk coming your way from the VCY American Network. 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
0: 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Mm-hmm. 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See what happens. And so really, that's all we put on

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1: Again, friends, that's sharelife.today. 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You can check that out. The other site we gave earlier, whatsmystory.org. So, John, today people have all kinds of social media accounts, and you encourage people to share their faith online. So what thoughts do you have on this matter?
0: Well, and, you know, it's kind of to the point we said a few minutes ago. If this is where your friends are gathering together, then, you know, and it's assuming that many of your friends are not Christians, what I would urge you to do is to constantly and regularly tell the story of what God's doing in your life. Every time that you wake up and God does something surprising in your life, share that on social media. And, you know, and I think too oftentimes we imagine, kind of like Gwen, when we were talking about her story, that people aren't open or are not interested, or it's preachy to talk about something Jesus did. But I think we have to take a decision as believers. We're in the world, but we're not of it. Mm-hmm. And I think as we live in the world, we should be bragging on God and what he's doing in our life. And so at some point, I just took the decision that everything God does, he surprises me with. If there's anything where I go, wow, that was really cool, a ray of sunshine that hit me in my face today, or whatever that might be, I'm going to share that story, and I'm going to allow people to see my experience of God today. And it's really opened up a lot of opportunities. Now, I have to say, I think that it's also caused me to reconsider my use of social media. To where for me, it is only today about ministry. I don't do anything except talk about God and talk about what Jesus is doing, and urging people to be part of that. And so it's really caused me to rethink the whole point of social media and what's happening with it. But, you know, use it, no matter how, whatever it is that you're doing in social media, make sure, don't ever say to yourself, well, yeah, but they don't want to know about what God's doing in my life today. Don't believe that. That's not true. Go ahead and share those stories about what God, these precious things, these little touches of God in your life today. Make sure everybody knows about those. And what you're going to find is a lot of people are going to start asking, hey, what's going on there that would lead you to that?
1: Sure. And at the same time, you can make individuals aware, if you want to have a spiritual conversation, get into contact
0: with
1: me. I'm here. Yep, I'm here.
0: Yeah, that's right. And by the way, I mentioned whatsmystory.org, but when you get done building your website, your testimony on What's My Story, there will be a particular web address that will take a person directly to your story, and you can begin to share that at the bottom of emails and in your social media. You can say, hey, maybe you'd like to see my story, and here it is. And then you share that address, and voila, they're into your story, and you get to see that they looked at it. And if they're interested, it even says on that site, would you like to know how this happened? And it takes them into the gospel. So it gives an opportunity for you to start to point people toward Jesus.
1: Okay. Again, friends, that gateway is whatsmystory.org to go to. Our phone number to crosstalk today, perhaps something that's been said on the program has sparked a question in your mind, a question you'd like to ask Dr. John Sorensen today. Our phone number is 1-800-733-9829. Looking for questions today, or if you've got a very brief comment you'd like to make, 800-733-9829. Our program today, Crosstalk, Dr. John Sorensen on sharing Christ. And John, earlier you used the term divine appointments. That's something that's important for us to have our eyes open for, is it not?
0: It is, absolutely. And, you know, I believe that God gives us divine appointments, all of us, divine appointments every day. And sometimes, if I'm honest, I would say I walk right past him, and there have been times I've really kicked myself with, wait a second, that was just a divine appointment, and yet I missed it. But I've trained myself to start looking for them. I'm asking them of God every day when I get up, before my feet hit the ground. I'm saying, Lord, use me today. Let me see these things that where you want me to join in something you are doing. What I've discovered, Jim, even with this young man, Christian, I mentioned Christian a minute ago, and the fact that he gave his heart to Jesus. Well, I've started asking a question at the end. I've said, but this really wasn't a surprise to you that we met today, was it? And even in this case, Christian goes, well, actually, no, now that you say it, you know, I'm rooming with another guy who happens to also be a Catholic. And for whatever reason, this other young man had gotten quite angry at the church and whatnot. And they were having a conversation just 2 days before. And Christian said out loud, I'm not angry with God. I'm actually not angry at the church. I'd actually like to know God. If I could know him, I would know him. Right. 2 days before we met. So this is the case that we're often seeing God work in people's lives, and we're getting to join him in what he's doing. That's what we call divine appointment.
1: Amen. Amen. Our lines are packed. Let's go to Maxine in Prairie du Chien, Wisconsin. And Maxine, you're on the air.
2: Yes. Well, thank you for this topic. I just wanted to encourage your speaker, Marlene, a friend of mine, and I volunteer at the local prison, the Chapel Library, and we both have had experiences in our life and have had families that are family members that's been behind bars, and we aren't afraid to share that. And the men thank us for being genuine and for being transparent. So your speaker's correct. People do want to hear your story.
1: Amen. Thank you, Maxine.
0: I love that. You know, and it's funny, I have a picture sitting in front of me right now, even as I'm sitting in my office, that was painted by a lady that was in prison, is recently out, but she came to know Jesus in prison. It's called Gracefully Broken. It's a beautiful picture. In fact, we're going to send it out to people and let them see it just to hear her story. But what an impactful story, to your point. I mean, the fact of what God, that's where she came to Christ, was in prison, and then she got involved in, within EE, we have a pretty active prison ministry here in the United States. We're in over 200 prisons across the U.S., and we have a lot of folks whose lives have been genuinely changed through the power of the gospel in prison. And oftentimes it takes being at the lowest spot in our life for God to kind of get a hold of us, and then seeing that story you're talking about, that testimony come alive in their life as they learn to walk with Christ. And there's actually a prison down in the Sarasota area in Florida. They actually let the ladies out of prison to come to a banquet that we do for them every year. It's just a hoot. And then they have to go back to prison when the banquet's done, and yet they trust them so much, and they trust us so much. And they understand what we're talking about, that telling this story is so important that it becomes who we are. As we learn to tell that story, it really becomes our identity. And then we are proud of it, as you said. You know, the truth is, I'm not proud of some of the things that I've done, but I'm proud of what it is that God's done through them.
1: Amen.
0: And you know, it gives us joy.
1: Thank you, Maxine. We have an anonymous caller from Milwaukee. You're on the air. Go ahead.
3: Hi. I want to thank you for the program today and the opportunity to ask questions. And if the guest has witnessed to people of the Islamic faith, does he have any suggestions or any precautions for women who may be reaching out with the gospel? Thank you.
1: Okay, thank you.
0: Well, I'm not a woman, and I don't know that. I mean, I have daughters, and so I can kind of try to think of it in that perspective. Let me make a couple of comments first, and that is that there are really only two religions, if you will, in all of the world: the do religion and the done religion. And you know, they take those two forms: the do this, the series of things we do, and if we do them somehow, it's like climbing a ladder up to God. And certainly Islam fits into that category. There are quite a number of others do as well.
1: Mm-hmm.
0: Even sadly, some turn Christianity into a set of do lists. And that would have been the story of my life up until when I heard the gospel. But then there's the done religion. Jesus paid it all, to him I owe. Sin had left a crimson stain, but he washed it white as snow. So I try to keep that in mind when I'm speaking with people of any faith, and certainly Islam is one of those. Yeah, you know, the truth is that only the done religion has the Holy Spirit. And so those who have come to know Jesus, who put their faith in him, him alone, in his work on the cross, the Bible says we're filled with the Spirit. Well, that's it. There are only the people that are filled with the Spirit and the ones that are not. And so every other religion is a nominal religion, if you'll allow me to say it that way, in name only. There certainly are things that you do and, you know, creeds that you agree to and whatnot. So I've tried to keep that in mind every time that I'm sharing my faith with Muslims, and I do a lot in the Middle East and in Africa and all over the world, and certainly even

0: here in the United States, and I'm not ashamed of sharing the gospel. One last comment I'll make, but just about Islam in particular. Again, I said the Holy Spirit. Because of that, I am different. I am allowed, I am able to do things. I can love people that I never used to be able to love, and all because of the Holy Spirit in me. And so I tend to really focus, I know we've talked about this on the program so far, but our story matters, and I tend to focus on the life change that has occurred within me, because again, that's a puzzle to them. You know, I can tell you about one instance. I was in Hyde Park in England. This is back in the day when you could get up on a box and say anything you wanted to say. Sadly, that's not true anymore, but it used to be the case. And I remember this one instance. I got up on the box and I said, you know, I love Jesus. Jesus is my Lord and Savior. In fact, he's God. He came from heaven to earth. He lived a perfect life, and I've put my trust in him. He offers me this gift of eternal life, and I got it. You know, and I said this on the box, and as you can imagine, it started a conversation that went on for about a half an hour with this guy from Somalia just yelling and screaming at me and calling me every name in the book and spitting on me, literally, I'm not joking, and on and on, and finally he had to take a breath, and I said to him, I said, young man, you know, here's the thing you should know. You are so fortunate that you've met me today and not 25 years ago. Because if you met me 25 years ago, I'd have taken one of the rocks that are here in the ground, and I would have hit you upside the head with it. And frankly, you deserve somebody to do that. But that's not how I feel about you today. But that's not because of me. That's because of what God's done in me through the power of the Spirit. Yeah. I said, I'm honestly going to say something to you that you're not going to believe, but I honestly believe it, and that's, here it is. I love you, and I wish that you would know what it is that I know. And I just using, and by the way, that's not me. I don't have the capacity to love strangers like that, but God's given that to me. I can tell you about sitting at a Starbucks coffee shop in downtown Chicago at 11 o'clock at night after a clinic that we were doing at Moody Church, and I couldn't sleep, so I went over there, sat down at the only table that was open with this young man named Muhammad, and ended up sharing the gospel of Jesus Christ, but it was the love of God that made him want to hear it.
1: Amen.
0: And I don't have it. I really don't. Don't get the wrong idea when I'm saying that. That is not me, but that's God. And you put a caveat at the end, and you said, well, what about women?
1: To what? We're up against a break. Dr. John Sorensen is with us, and friends who are on hold, stay there. We'll get to your calls here just momentarily. Our number, 800-733-9829. 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
2: 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Recently, Elon Musk, he compared some of Neuralink's medical technology to, quote, Jesus-level technologies, end quote. That was during a virtual appearance at the Samsung International Smart Mobility Summit in Tel Aviv. He said so because they have helped paralyzed people regain communication and mobility, or some to be able to restore their sight. Well, here's the problem, Elon. Jesus did not have to rely upon any technology, and they were healed 100%, not partially. Isn't it interesting, the technocrats, the transhumanists, they keep telling us about Jesus-level technologies or powers. Some of them brag they're creating an AI God. I don't know about you, but this seems, again, to be setting the culture for a false prophet and the Antichrist and an image in the temple.
1: 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Dr. John Sorensen with us here today from Share Life Today and Evangelism Explosion. Again, check out the website sharelife.today, sharelife.today, and whatsmystory.org. And to the other caller as well, certainly we want to use wisdom and discretion, John, as we go about in our witness. And sometimes it's appropriate just even handing somebody a gospel tract, correct?
0: It sure is. Yeah, I use them all the time.
1: Mm-hmm. Okay, let's see. Our number, 800-733-9829. Stephanie is calling from Wilmington, Delaware. Hi, Stephanie. You're on the air.
3: Yes, thank you. Quickly, thank you, of course, for your show. I listen to it all the time in the car. And thank you for the guest that's come. It's

0: Very interesting. I do a lot of, I just had an idea I wanted to share that, you know, may help other people as well besides his thoughts and what he's offering. I do a lot of sharing of different scripture and things through Facebook, not just Facebook friends, but I'll post it to other people. Hmm. Like I set up, signed up for Reels, I started getting scripture, and then I started getting other ideas, and then you just click if you're interested, and I'll get like a cat will be on with a, you know, like, and I'll have scripture on it and say good morning, and it'll say something from the gospel, and I'll do that. I'll just hit the button and share it with my Facebook friends or post it or, you know, so some things will be related to me that day and some things won't. Hmm. But it's just an idea that I wanted to share that I found for me. I'm a nurse aide and I'm on the road between clients' homes, and it's nice to hear things and learn, and then it's also fun that way. I can kind of feel like I'm spreading the gospel that way.
1: Indeed.
0: You know, on a personal level, you know, a great, different personal level.
1: Thank you, Stephanie. So. And John, you know, she is taking, you know, the abilities that she has in creative ways, being that witness, witness of the gospel.
2: I love that. And, you know, she's exactly right. Scripture is powerful. You know, there's two things that are going to survive forever, and that's the souls of men and the Word of God. Mm-hmm. And the fact that we have this privilege. And again, I think what's so great is if you can relate that to your life, like you said, the good morning, to things that are going on. Here's something that where God spoke to me today, and I got this message from God, and I'd love sharing it with you. But it's adding that experiential element to it, I think, is just so powerful.
1: We have Therese that is calling next. Hi, Therese, you're on the air.
3: Hi, thank you. I just wanted to leave a tip for talking about something difficult that's necessary when we're talking to people. And I tend to be around a lot of technical and scientific types. But when we're talking to people, if they can realize that they have a need for a savior, the door is, you know, more than half open. But that's usually a hard thing for us to say because that often offends people. They don't think about their need for a savior. So one of the things I use if we're outside or we talk about, we can point to an animal or something, is to use how instinctual behavior is passed on from animals to their offspring, and say even like a bird, and then I can say, wow, just imagine what's all in my DNA. All the things I've ever done are in my DNA. And then that to me is the other, usually the other door where I can say I'm so grateful for my Savior Jesus Christ and the things he's done on the cross to wash away what's all trapped in my blood. And I have, you know, I've been washed white and clean and given a new slate. So I'm just trying to add to your pack of your list of things that you can use to talk to people.
1: Great. Thank you, Therese.
2: And that's exactly right. And so she's shown that she's got an awareness to the situation she's in. And then the question is, how do I bring Jesus into this conversation? And, you know, and once we do that, it is the name of Jesus that has a tendency, well, not a tendency, it's an absolute. It pushes some away and it draws others. And so, again, if we believe that there are divine appointments, people that God is like in charge of this grand mission control up in heaven, and he's weaving together, you know, folks, if you're ready to share, and then he's going to bring people into your life that are ready to hear. And so as we bring Jesus into the conversation, then we see the reaction. And, you know, I often try, you mentioned a minute ago the elevator thing, Jim, and that was Bill Bright, who would often get on an elevator, hit the button, and go up, down, when they will go up, we'll never come down. And the people would look at him. And by the way, there was a time when I thought that didn't work. And I was in, I want to say Cincinnati, and I get on the elevator, and I hit the button, and there's a whole family there, Hispanic family. I said, up, down, when they will go up, we'll never come down. I get off. And then I turn around, and they're standing behind me. And they've gotten off. That's not even their floor. The guy goes, I got to know what you meant. What did you mean?
1: Wow.
2: And I thought, that can't be true. That can't be true. And yet it was. And I got the chance to share Jesus with them. And the entire family accepted Christ. And now, you don't normally see that. Don't hear that story and get the wrong idea. Mm-hmm. But when you get in the same spot with God, basically, on his mission, within these opportunities, these relationships, these coworkers, as was just being said, really for us, the great challenge is, how do I get Jesus into this conversation and then let him do the work, and then I'll join him in it. And it's immensely fun.
1: Teresa, again, we thank you for the call here today. Dr. John Sorensen, our guest, and we don't

0: time for any additional calls, but we have just 90 seconds left, John. Would you speak to the person who said, I've never done this before? What level of encouragement do you have for them today?
1: Well, thank you, first of all, Jim, for having this conversation today. I think that's the main thing we want to say. The fact that you're bringing this up and you keep it in front is such a blessing, and for not just me, but for many. And to the ones who've never done it before, I just urge you, there's everything in your life you've never done before until you did it. And so, and again, I would just get over yourself a little bit. It's not all about you. It actually is about God in you. And as Christ is in you, if you'll let him begin to speak through you, you're going to see some pretty amazing things happen. Remember the point in Scripture which says sometimes when you're before magistrates, different things, that God will give you the words?
0: Mm-hmm.
1: Well, this is one of those times. When you open your mouth for Jesus, then you're going to find that God is going to give you the words, and you're going to find it at the right time. And so just give it a try, and you'll learn to love it. You'll learn to start looking for those, and they're going to be as much of a blessing to you as to the people that you're speaking to, and it'll become the story of your life.
0: Amen. John, thank you so much for coming on today and for the enthusiasm you bring to this topic of sharing our faith, and we appreciate you taking time to do so.
1: It's my joy. Thank you.
0: Friends, again, check out the website sharelife.today. 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And again, to the person who's never done it before, that's true of everything. We have to go ahead and do it so that we have done it before as well. God bless you, friends. Thanks for joining us today on Crosstalk.
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0: News. I'm Bob Agnew in Washington. President Trump at a cabinet meeting today at the White House, taking questions from reporters about where the administration stands on negotiations with Iran. Here's correspondent Laura Winters.
1: They're negotiating on fumes. But we'll see what happens. Maybe we have to go back and finish it. Maybe we don't.
2: President Trump telling reporters at the cabinet meeting that he is not satisfied with the current Iran deal. The president asked about a timeline.
1: Right now, I think it looks like they want to just make a deal. They want to. I don't think they have a choice. They're just going back to the internet because they're getting clobbered. Their economy is in free fall.
2: Laura Winters reporting.
0: Also at SRNNews.com, the Congressional Black Caucus is now calling on major U.S. corporations to oppose Republican redistricting efforts to get rid of many majority black U.S. House districts.
3: The Black Caucus has sent letters to more than 250 companies asking them to condemn redistricting efforts that the lawmakers call coordinated efforts to silence black voices at the ballot box. Several states have moved to get rid of congressional districts represented by black Democratic lawmakers after an April U.S. Supreme Court ruling that severely weakened a key provision of the Voting Rights Act. Donna Water, Washington.
0: And also at SRNNews.com, another giant leap forward for mankind with NASA's plans to deploy the Blue Moon lunar lander this fall.
4: Moonbase 1 will be the first privately funded lunar lander mission in history.
0: Rideshare drivers organize in Massachusetts.
5: The App Drivers Union could eventually represent nearly 70,000 drivers statewide. Drivers for apps like Uber and Lyft say many have been struggling with rising gas, insurance, and maintenance costs and sudden deactivations. Organizers say workers are also worried about the expansion of self-driving vehicles. Lyft and Uber issued statements saying they plan to work in good faith with the union and state regulators as the process moves forward. I'm Jennifer King.
0: This is

0: Zessara News. The foundational Christian command found in the book of Matthew is now part of a broader global debate over faith and human rights. Here's correspondent Ken Lorman.
1: Christians say sharing their faith is both a core belief and a form of protected free speech. They describe evangelism as a responsibility motivated by concern for others. Believing the gospel is not optional. It's a core duty rooted in the Great Commission. But in some countries with tight limits on religious expression, that same activity is increasingly viewed as a potential human rights violation. Ken Lorman reporting.
0: Evangelical Christians stress urgency, believing everybody needs to hear the gospel message due to sin and the eternal stakes involved. Strong defenders of religious free speech support open preaching at home and abroad. While rejecting coercion, they do promote respectful, persuasive speech. This is SRN News. A culinary athlete in trouble for trying to make a mouthy fellow bar patron eat his words.
2: Competitive eater Joey Chestnut on probation after pleading guilty to a misdemeanor battery charge. The 17-time winner of Nathan's famous international hot dog eating contest will compete in that July 4th contest again. He was accused of slapping a man at an Indiana bar and has entered a guilty plea. He was sentenced to 180 days of probation, a judge granting him permission to travel outside the state, allowing him to continue competing. Jason Walker reporting.
0: Construction crews have officially begun building a full-scale Ultimate Fighting Championship octagon on the White House South Lawn. That comes ahead of President Trump's highly anticipated combat sports event planned for this summer. It will be titled UFC Freedom Fights 250. More details at srnnews.com.
3: Proverbs 18 and verse 7. A fool's mouth is his destruction, and his lips are the snare of his soul. Proverbs 18 verse 7. A warning in God's word against a loose tongue.
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9: I used to be into country western music, that type of thing. I turned on VCY, and I don't think I missed too many days without you guys for 50 years now.
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11: California School District gives Good News Club equal access. We're going to be talking about this today on Faith and Freedom. I'm Matt Staver, founder and chairman of Liberty Counsel. Well, as a result of Liberty Counsel's representation of Child Evangelism Fellowship and its Northern California East Bay chapter, the Hayward United School District will now allow the Christian Club, Good News Club, equal access

to meet on its Park Elementary campus immediately after school, just like other after-school programs. Liberty Council has represented Child Evangelism Fellowship for about 25, moving on 26 years. We have had hundreds of cases that we have litigated and or have handled, over 400 at least by now, and we have won every single case across the country. In April of 2026, Child Evangelism Fellowship submitted a facility use request to host its Good News Club immediately following school hours, but the district initially would not allow the club to meet until after 6 p.m., despite allowing the Girls on the Run program earlier access. District officials cited the Good News Club would potentially interfere with other after-school activities and present a security issue with having non-HUSD staff on campus, even though Good News Clubs have been operating on other HUSD campuses for several years. That's the Haywood Unified School District. So what they're essentially saying is, well, you can meet on campus, but you can't meet until after 6 o'clock p.m. Well, assume school ends at around, say, 3 or even 4 o'clock at the latest. What's going to happen between 3 or 4 o'clock in this 2 to 3 hour interim until 6 o'clock p.m.? Where are the kids going? Well, they can't stay on campus. They have to leave campus. Where are they going? Mom and dad may well be working, and they can't get off at 3 o'clock or 4 o'clock in the afternoon to come and pick up their son or daughter. So where are the kids going? Well, they'd have to go home, or they'd have to go into some off-site babysitter somewhere. They can't stay at school. They have to leave. Well, how are they going to get back? That's the point. They can't. They won't come back. So once they leave campus, when the school bell rings for the end of the day, they're leaving the campus. They're leaving the facility, and there's no way they're going to get back or come back at 6 o'clock in the evening. That's exactly the point of what the Haywood Unified School District wanted to accomplish. They wanted to say, on the one hand, well, we're giving you equal access, quote unquote, but it's not really equal. But the fact that you can't get kids to come at 6 p.m., well, that's your fault. That's not our fault. We're at least providing school facilities for you, although it's at 6 o'clock in the evening. Well, they said, well, on the other hand, we are and have been giving equal access to Girls on the Run, and they're allowed to meet much earlier. So school is out, bell's done for the day. Kids can go to Girls on the Run or some of these other after-school programs. And then when those programs are done, could be an hour, 2 hours, however long they go, then the kids can leave the campus and go home. That's normal. But what they wanted to do to Good News Clubs is say, on the one hand, well, we're giving you the access to the facilities. They're calling it equal. Frankly, it's not equal. The fact that you can't get kids to come after 6 p.m., that's your problem. That's not our problem. No, that is your problem, Haywood Unified School District. That is not equal access. Equal access means exactly what it says. Equal access to the facilities, equal access to the time, and other kinds of ways to advertise or promote the club. So equal access means that if you provide after-school access to other similar clubs that provide secular content, like Girls on the Run, or the Scouts, or the Soccer Club, or some other after-school club, then you have to provide the same kind of access to the same facilities to the Christian clubs like Good News Clubs. And it also includes the same kind of time. So if school ends at 3 o'clock and the other clubs can start right away at, say, 3:15, then you have to allow the Christian content, Christian viewpoint clubs like Good News Club the same kind of access. If, on the other hand, in order to advertise those clubs so that parents know that they're available, they provide a bulletin board, they provide a take-home where you can bring material into the classrooms and the kids can take it home to their parents so that the parents know that these clubs are available, that's equal access. You can't discriminate in any shape or form. So Liberty Council informed the school district
that the Good News Clubs are legally entitled to equal access as other similarly situated after-school programs like Girls on the Run.

0: Liberty Counsel pointed out in our recent legal victory against the Oakland Unified School District, where a federal court granted an injunction giving CEF's after-school clubs access on an equal basis as other similarly situated non-religious clubs. Liberty Counsel also noted that the CEF's volunteers are subjected to rigorous vetting and background checks. In a prompt response, thankfully, the Hayward Unified School District, HUSD, stated that the Good News Clubs, quote, may begin, close quote, meeting on the Park Elementary campuses or the campus immediately following the school hours. So on May the 14th, the Good News Club indeed held its first meeting there. In August of 2023, Liberty Counsel had previously contacted the Hayward Unified School District after CEF had requested to resume holding Good News Clubs as it had done before the COVID-19 pandemic caused the cancellation of all clubs in the spring of 2020. The district eventually permitted the Good News Clubs to meet directly after school on campus like other clubs. But then they changed the process. They changed the fact that you can only now meet after 6 o'clock in the evening. So CEF NorCal East Bay is a nonprofit organization and its subsidiary of the Child Evangelism Fellowship. It's an international nonprofit children's ministry. Child Evangelism Fellowship is one of the most amazing ministries that we have the privilege of representing at Liberty Counsel. And we've represented them for, like I said, 25 going on 26 years. We've never lost a case. We've had at least 400 different kinds of issues and cases. We've set national precedent. In fact, since COVID, when all the clubs across the country were shut down at these school districts, and then schools began to allow some secular clubs on campus, then what you had happen is some schools, a number of them really, used the opportunity to keep Good News Clubs out of the schools. They've allowed the secular clubs back on, and they've restricted the Good News Clubs. That happened in Rhode Island. We filed suit. We won, got an injunction. They had to pay attorney's fees and cost. That happened in Hawaii. We filed suit, and we won against the Department of Education in Hawaii and against also several school districts. And we won an injunction statewide in Hawaii. They also had to provide equal access to Good News Clubs, and they had to pay cost and attorney's fees. We had that happen in Oakland. We had to file suit in Oakland, California, against the Oakland Unified School District. Same thing happened. We won there again. All this is in the last year and a half. And then we just recently won a case in Moline, Illinois. Same thing. After COVID, they're not allowing the Good News Clubs back on campus. We filed suit. We just went to a mediation, and we have now in the works a permanent injunction against the Moline School District in Illinois. They will have to allow equal access. They'll also have to pay attorney's fees and cost. The good thing here is the Hayward Unified School District may be a little bit smarter, at least economically so, than Rhode Island, Hawaii, Oakland, California, or Moline, Illinois, or some of the others that we're filing suit against, because they responded immediately after our demand letter. They allowed them on campus. They didn't allow them until after 6 o'clock, meaning nobody would be able to show. Liberty Counsel's demand letter outlined some of the legal issues, and the handwriting is on the wall. If you don't follow the law, we will file suit. And when we file suit, you'll end up paying and we'll get equal access anyway. So you might as well make a decision now. It's a fairly straightforward decision. Do what we say in the letter, because we're letting you know what the law is, and all will be well. You won't have to pay any legal fees. But if you resist, we'll file suit, and we will also have equal access, and you'll have to pay for that as well. If you know of issues across the country involving equal access, particularly with Good News Clubs or others, give us a call at Liberty Counsel, 407-875-1776, and go to our website, lc.org. 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
2: Our word for today comes from Judges chapter 16. He told her all his heart and said to her, "No razor has ever come upon my head, for I have been a Nazarite to God from my mother's womb. If I am shaven, then my strength will leave me, and I shall become weak and be like any other man." When Delilah saw that he had told her all his heart, she sent and called for the lords of the Philistines, saying, "Come at once, for he has told me all his heart." And she said to him, "The Philistines are upon you, Samson." So he awoke from his sleep and said, "I will go out as before at other times and shake myself free." But he did not know that the Lord had departed from him. Cutting his hair was the final act in breaking the Nazarite vow. He surrendered his strength to a woman. I believe the author of Proverbs in chapter 31 warns this: "Do not give your strength to women, nor your ways to that which destroys kings." Blinded by unbridled passion, Samson became captive to what he was empowered to conquer.
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5: An idol can be anything that comes between God and ourselves, grabs our attention, and directs our thoughts, and dominates and controls our life. God hates it. He says, "I created you for me. I created to express this wondrous, incomparable, indescribable love of mine, this forgiving love of mine to you in such a fashion that you would understand who I am, that you would know me as the one true God, and knowing me that you would desire to worship me and desire to serve me, that you would praise me and honor me not only by your lips, but also by your conduct." And so, since we are created to be lovers, if we miss learning to love God and being loved by Him and experiencing that, no matter what we accomplish and what we do in life, we've missed the whole purpose for living.
4: In his book, discover each day what it means to live a life of purpose. 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Here he is with a few thoughts he shares on his book.
6: God does not expect us to do anything that Jesus Christ has not already done for us. In other words,

0: we have a basis for the transformation of our lives and the transformation of our stubborn habits into something that is pleasing to God. Now, of course, there's a battle involved. Satan is involved. We can't get into those details, except that we must stress this: God is on our side. And the way we access the blessing of God and the strength of God is through faith. Without faith, it is impossible to please God. For he who comes to God must believe that he is, and that he is a rewarder of those who diligently seek him.
1: 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Rose Publishing is known for outstanding biblical visual resources, and this is no exception. There are over 100 detailed maps, photos, and diagrams from Abraham's homeland to the seven churches in Revelation. You will be able to explore key Bible events, discover significant Bible locations, and track biblical time periods chronologically. In fact, each chapter includes a concise timeline of the biblical time period, which will help you follow along with the work of God through his people. This is a 7.5 by 10 inch glossy paperback, full color inside, 181 pages, and the print size is easy on the eyes. Here are a few features: photos of archaeological sites, illustrations of the city of Jerusalem, scripture references throughout the book, routes of the Exodus and the journeys of Paul and others. The contents include the beginning, the Exodus, the land, the kingdom, the books of wisdom and poetry, the kings and prophets, the exile, the church, and the Christ. Enjoy just reading through from cover to cover, but it really serves as a wonderful resource to help you understand the ancient land of the Bible and the places where Jesus walked. Illustrated Bible Maps is 45% off at the VCY Bookstore and Outreach Center for the month of May. 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This reference book is for ages 6 to 12. What makes this dictionary unique is that it introduces kindergartners, elementary age children, and preteens to biblical concepts through the use of kid-friendly definitions, charts, illustrations, photographs, maps, and reconstructions. Biblical references are throughout the book, which will allow the young person to study further what the scriptures say. There are over 750 common Bible terms paired with concise definitions to enhance their understanding of the Bible, places, and things of the Bible. The brilliant full-color pages draws children into the book itself, but once there, they will not only be fascinated with the information, but will find that they can use this to understand the Bible better. This is perfect for home, church, or school, and was created to help kids as they grow in Christ. The Explorer's Bible Dictionary for ages 6 to 12 is 50% off this month. The regular price of this 8.5 by 11, 230-page hardcover book is $24.99, but your price is just $12.49. 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
1: We greet our friends everywhere with Chapter 3 of Perilous Journey, the story of John Bunyan. 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

0: From the viewpoint of our scientific age, it's difficult to completely understand 17th century England. Fairies, hobgoblins, foul fiends, giants, ghosts, the little people, these were some of the fantasies commonly believed by many. The morbid imagination of the people was fed by such horrors as the gibbets, criminals tarred for preservation and then hung at crossroads until their bodies rotted as both a punishment and a warning to would-be offenders. This was the world of John Bunyan's childhood, and it was to instill fears and impressions in his mind which would last the greater part of his life. In fact, even the church was not without its terrors.
1: Father?
2: Yes, John?
1: Over there on the abbey wall, what is that figure of a man for?
2: Why do you ask?
1: Well, he looks so strange, almost caught in the wall.
2: Well, I've heard it said round these parts that that really was a man years ago.
1: It was?
2: Aye. They say he was creeping toward the altar with sacrilegious intentions when the doorway he was passing through suddenly closed upon him. He's been held there ever since.
1: Is that really true?
2: I can't say that it is, and I can't say that it isn't. It was supposed to have happened a long time ago.
0: It must be admitted that John Bunyan was not an ordinary child. Today he would be called the gifted or the sensitive child, and probably would be treated as such. But in Bunyan's time, special care and treatment were reserved for the wealthy, or the friends of the king. The effect of John's world sometimes broke in upon his commonly cheerful nature. He was rarely understood at times like these.
1: Should have caught it.
3: You threw it too hard. Look, my head is bleeding.
1: Oh, what do you know about anything? You're just a
3: You shouldn't talk like that. It was your fault. Hey, where are you going? John?
4: Oh, why, he threw the ball too hard. I cut his head. I made him bleed. I was going to call him terrible things. Oh, I shall be killed or stuck in a wall. Oh.
5: He just ran away and hid himself in the bushes.
6: What do you make of it, Thomas?

0: I don't know. I've seen the boy act melancholy, too, but it's not his nature.
1: Do you know him to act this way often, Margaret?
2: No, Mum. He talks lots about devils and horrible things, but I always think he's just trying to frighten me.
0: Where is he now?
2: Still hiding in the bushes, I'd say. When I asked him if he wanted to come home with me, he just said he couldn't come out. Father?
0: Yes, Margaret.
2: Is John ill?
0: I don't know, Margaret. I just don't know.
3: True to the ambitions of his parents, John began learning to read. Although his parents were Orthodox church people, a great deal of the Puritan influence had rubbed off, especially that of private Bible reading. The Bible was the new authorized version issued during the reign of King James, and popular knowledge of it was exact rather than profound.
0: Keep thy tongue from evil, and thy lips from speaking guile. Depart from evil, and do good. Seek peace, and pursue it. All right, John, you read, beginning there.
4: The eyes of the Lord are on the righteous, and his ears are open unto their cry. The face of the Lord is against them that do evil, to cut off the remembrance of them from the earth. What does that mean, Father?
0: Mean? It means what it says, John. That's the way to take Scripture. It means what it says. Now, I'd say that was enough reading for this day. You're going very well. Very well indeed.
4: Yes, Father.
0: Now, run along outside and see to saddling the horses. If we're going to collect those materials I need yet today, we'll need to be starting straight away.
4: Yes, Father.
1: I would say that you are not doing badly as a reader yourself, Thomas.
0: The boy is fast passing me. Besides, you know as well as I do that most of what I read is remembered in my head.
1: I know.
0: I dread the day when John reads well enough to choose the scripture he wants to read. He will sooner or later choose something that I've no remembrance of at all.
3: John Bunyan's childhood was filled with adventure, too. With his father, he rode horseback over the British countryside. Thomas Bunyan was an alert man and knew enough about his country to be a fine guide on their trips.
0: This will be the longest trip we've made to date, John.
4: Yes, Father. I'm already seeing sights I do not understand.
0: Oh? Such as?
4: Well, those square stone things over there that look a little like forts. What are they?
0: The Romans built them when they were here in England. Look over there. See those mounds at the foot of those hills?
4: Yes.
0: Well, those were the British fortresses before the Romans came. Now the Romans built onto them, and that's what you see over here.
4: The country is very old, isn't it, Father?
0: Aye. Just look round its countryside, we'll assure you of that. They say that stone weapons like axes and clubs and knives have been found buried that are older than anyone knows. Maybe before anyone could write about it.
4: Before the scriptures?
0: Very ancient.
4: But Father, the scriptures tell about the beginning of everything. How could there be anything before the scriptures?
0: There are some things, boy, that we must be content to have no knowledge of.
4: Father, look!
0: But what is it?
4: Ahead! The ground is turning white! Look at the white hills appearing up there. Father, where are we?
0: There's no cause for alarm, John. I told you we were traveling farther than usual. We're in Buckinghamshire. And that white that you're beginning to see is chalk.
4: Chalk?
0: Aye. We'll be following these chalk cliffs all the way into Hertfordshire. A lot different from the mud back home, eh?
4: Oh, they are beautiful. Oh, Father, the world is so large.
0: A startling statement coming from one who's only seen a few hundred miles of England.
4: I tell you, Margaret, whole mountains of white. Miles and miles of them rising straight up.
2: Not so loudly, John. You'll frighten all the

0: away.
1: Oh, I forgot.
0: Oh, it sounds lovely. Just lovely.
1: And such strange cliffs. Why, one can walk right over to them and scrape away great handfuls with his bare hand. It's a wonder to me the rain doesn't wash them away in a week.
0: I wish I could go with you and Father on your trips.
1: It's not women's work. Besides, who'd look after young Will?
0: Who looks after him when you're home? Like today. Why didn't you want him to come fishing with us?
1: There was so much to tell you about the trip. And who can even talk with Will around? He's so noisy.
0: Mum says it's because he's only six.
1: Well, I don't care why it is. All I know is that he's a nuisance, and I don't like him around.
0: He's our little brother, John.
1: He's our little bother, that's what he is.
0: Well, tell me more about the trip.
1: Wait! I've caught something. Looks like a big one.
0: A big one?
1: Oh, it's pulling so hard, I've got to...
0: Don't stand up in the boat, you'll trip.
1: I need to see what I'm...
0: Ah! Oh, John! John, come up! Where is he? John!
1: Oh, help! Oh. John!
0: Here, take hold of the oar.
1: Help!
0: Try not to thrash a boat so. That's right. Now, try. Pull yourself aboard.
1: They were holding me. They took hold of my legs when I fell in. They were holding me down there.
0: Who was?
1: I don't know. Long fingers wrapping around my legs. They were trying to keep me down there with them. Margaret, please, let's go home.
2: He's sleeping quietly.
0: It was awful, Mum. He fell in and just stayed under.
3: The river's known to have many weeds along the bottom. You were in a very deep place.
0: He said long fingers tried to hold him under.
3: His legs probably became tangled in the weeds at the river bottom. I'll explain it to him after he wakes.
2: He was so frightened.
0: Why does John always expect things like that to happen?
3: Eh?
2: Margaret, what a thing to say.
0: But he does. He's always talking as though someone were after him. Sometimes it's the devil. Sometimes it's God. And sometimes it's just them.
3: You know, now that you say that, I know what you mean. I must have a talk with the boy on our next trip. I'll see if I can determine what brings these thoughts.
2: Well, at least he is sleeping quietly now. I'm certain a rest will ease his mind.
4: But John's rest was not always quiet or helpful. Since the age of 9, his sleep had often been full of nightmares, incorporating all the threatening elements of his environment. He dreamed of gibbets, of the spiders and snakes that crawled about the fields, of the figure in the abbey wall, of the terrors inflicted upon the unrighteous by the scriptures. John Bunyan was bombarded by what he heard and saw, and these dreams were to plague him for many years. But this was John's private, inside life, which only showed itself on the surface in the form of seemingly ridiculous actions and games. Possibly because his mind was occupied with horror much of the time, real danger seemed somehow less dangerous.
5: Are you going with the men to harvest this year, John?
1: Uh-huh. My father says I'm old enough to really work with them.
5: My father told me the same thing. Oh, well, it's only for a few weeks, but it certainly is a lot of work.
1: I know. My father says that idle hands are the devil's workshop and that this will be good for me.
5: Parents always have a way of trying to make you think what you don't like is good for you, don't they? My father says, John, take care.
1: What?
5: There in the road near your foot, an adder.
1: Yeah, I almost stepped on it.
5: It might have been your last step. What are you doing?
1: I'm looking for a stick. Huh, this ought to do it.
5: Do what? John! You've stunned him.
1: Right. Now I should be able to get his sting.
5: What? John, no!
1: Shh! He's only stunned. I'll just pry open his mouth. There. And pull out his poison bag. There.
5: He's moving. Run!
1: Why? I have a sting. He's harmless.
4: Fearless, fearful, light-hearted, melancholy. These were the paradoxical

elements which characterize the young John Bunyan. Characteristics which would ultimately make of the man a strong and sensitive, great Christian. You have heard Chapter 3 of Perilous Journey, the story of John Bunyan. This is another in the series Stories of Great Christians and comes to you from the radio studios of the Moody Bible Institute of Chicago.

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0: Well, hi there, come on in. I'm Uncle Charlie, and this is Children's Bible Hour Storytime. If you like exciting stories, you've come to the right place. Let's get right to our good story. It's called Just for the Fun of It. Phil and Kathy, who live with their grandpa, are on their way home from Sunday school. As they walk along the street together with Bibles under their arms, they see the black and white gates at the railroad crossing are being lowered. The red lights are flashing out the warning word, S-T-O-P, stop. And not far away, the sound of an oncoming train is heard.
1: What tough luck. Look, Kathy, a train's coming, and we'll have to wait to get across.
2: We've got plenty of time. What's the hurry?
1: It's one of those slow pokey freight trains. I'll bet we could beat the train to the crossing. Let's run. Come on, I'll beat you across.
2: Philip, you be careful. Wait for me.
1: Come on, hurry.
2: Stop, Phil, you'll never make it. It's a good thing you didn't try to run from that train. You might have been killed.
1: I could have made it if it weren't for you, slowpoke.
2: I hope you never try to do such a dumb thing again. You nearly scared the life out of me.
1: There, you see? What did I tell you? Now that old train has stopped in the middle of the street, and we will have to wait for it to get going again.
2: Everybody else is waiting. Why can't you?
1: They shouldn't be allowed to stop in the middle of the street. What if we were late getting someplace?
2: We're just going home for dinner, and Grandpa won't have dinner ready for another half hour. So quit fussing, Phil.
1: You can stand here all day waiting for this train to make up its mind if you want to, but I'm going home.
2: You're not going to crawl over that boxcar, are you?
1: Not over it, under it. Just watch.
2: Phil, if you crawl under that car, I'll tell Grandpa. Don't do it, Phil.

0: train might start up and you'll be killed.
1: Here I am under the boxcar and it isn't moving yet. Kathy's a scaredy cat.
0: Phil, watch out. The train is moving. Hurry, Phil, Phil, look at the wheels. Look out. Phil, did you get hurt?
2: No, but it was sure close. Woo.
0: I thought for sure the wheels were going to go over your legs. Oh, Phil, look at your brand new Bible.
1: Wow, cut clean in half.
0: Your new Bible is ruined.
1: I'm sure glad it wasn't me that got cut in half.
3: Oh, Philip, Philip, why do you do such foolish, reckless things? Why, you might have been killed.
1: I just did it for the fun of it.
3: Fun? Do you think it's fun to put more gray hairs in my head? I've tried to do my best to raise you children. Is it fun to get your new Bible cut in half by the wheels of a train? And it might have been your legs or your body. Now, do you call that fun?
1: Why do you have to look at it that way? You make it sound like I'm a mean kid.
3: No, it isn't that you're mean, Phil, or really bad. You're just thoughtless and reckless. You never pay any attention to any advice or any warnings. And, Phil, one of these days you're going to ignore one warning too many. Something terrible will happen. And you'll be sorry all your life that you didn't listen to the warning when it was given to you. You see, son, to disobey is sin.
1: But I don't mean any harm. I do those things just for the fun of it.
3: Just for the fun of it. Well, one of these days, you'll do something just for the fun of it, and it won't seem so funny. Oh, I only hope that something will open your eyes before it's too late, Phil.
4: Phil's grandfather had said, "One of these days you'll ignore one warning too many, and then you'll be sorry." How many warnings can Phil ignore before he reaches one too many? Well, Phil had no way of knowing that, of course, but by actual count, he had just two warnings left. Just two. The first came like this. One day, Phil and Kathy were playing down the street, watching the men working on the telephone poles.
1: Boy, look at that man climb that pole. That's what I want to be when I grow up. A telephone pole climber, just like him.
0: I'd be afraid to do it. I might fall.
1: Nah, see? He's got that belt around his waist and around the pole. He won't fall. It's easy.
0: It looks easy, but it's dangerous.
1: I bet I could do it. Look, I'll show you.
0: Don't you dare climb that pole, Phil.
1: I didn't say I was gonna climb it. I'm just gonna show you how easy it is. I'll just climb up a little ways.
0: Phil, get your feet back on the ground.
1: Look, I'm higher than your head right now. I'm going up a little farther.
0: You better come down before you fall.
1: Look, I'm as high as a garage roof now. Just a little bit farther and I can reach those telephone wires up there. Watch.
0: Phil, come back.
5: Hey there, you kid. Get down off that pole.
0: You'd better come down, Phil. Here comes one of those men and he's running.
5: Hey, kid, get down off that pole. You want to get killed?
1: I got my belt around the pole, mister, just like yours. I won't fall.
5: Don't go any higher. Wait, come back. Stay where you are. I'll climb up and get you.
1: You'd better hurry. I'll beat you to the top. Just a little farther, I can touch those wires.
5: I've got you. Now, don't touch those wires.
1: Why?
5: Wait till I get you on the ground and I'll tell you why. Whew, that was a close one.
1: Did you think I was going to fall, mister?
5: I wasn't afraid you were going to fall, but if you'd touched those wires with the tip of your fingers, you would have been burned to a crisp.
1: Burned?
5: Those wires are hot. They carry thousands of volts of electricity, and you would have been electrocuted, fried, burned up.
1: You mean like in the electric chair?
5: Exactly. Now, you kids beat it on home. And if I ever see you playing around these poles again, I'll spank you so hard you can't sit down for a week. Now get!
4: Only one warning left for Phil to ignore before he learns his lesson. One warning left. Watch and see what happens when Phil came to One Warning Too Many. It's the 4th of July, and Phil is looking for some fun.
1: You want to have some fun, Kathy?
0: Doing what?
1: Shooting some firecrackers.
0: Firecrackers? You don't have any firecrackers, do you, Phil?
1: Maybe.
0: But didn't you hear what our teacher said in school? Every year, kids get hurt with firecrackers, and it's against the law to play with them.
1: Yeah, but out here in our garage with the door shut, who's gonna hear if we just shoot off a few firecrackers? Look, they're just little ones, see?
0: They're kinda little, but they might be dangerous.
1: You can hardly hear them. Listen, I'll light one.
0: Be careful.
1: Now, it's lighted. I'll throw them in the corner. Now watch. See, there's nothing dangerous about that. Here's three of them tied together. I'll light them all at once.
0: You shouldn't do that, Phil.
1: There they go. Listen.
0: Phil, it's a sin to disobey the laws, and I'm a Christian, so I'm not going to stay out here any longer.
1: It's not a sin for you, silly. You're not shooting the firecrackers. I am.
0: Just the same, I'm going in the house.
1: All right. I'm all through anyway. I just got one firecracker left. See?
0: Oh, that's a big one. That's 10 times as big as those little bitty ones.
1: Yeah, and it'll make 10 times the noise. Watch.
0: No, I...
1: Come on, we'll really have some fun. I'll light it, then I'll put it in this milk bottle. Now you'll really hear a noise.
0: Phil, Phil!
1: Kathy, what's the matter?
0: My eyes, I can't see. Something hit my eyes.
1: Please, Grandpa, can I go to the hospital with you to see Kathy?
3: No, you can't, Phil. You'll have to stay here at home and wait for the news.
1: Kathy won't die, will she?
3: No, she won't die. There's no danger of her dying. But there is the danger that she may lose the sight of one or even both of her eyes.
1: Oh, no. Please, God. Please, dear God, no.
3: You disobeyed one warning too many, just for the fun of it. Remember?
1: But I thought that meant that if something went wrong, that I'd be the one that would suffer. I never thought it would be Kathy.
3: When we disobey the laws and break the rules and go our own reckless way, we often hurt others more than we hurt ourselves, just for the fun of it. Oh, that's a dangerous, cruel motto to live by, Phil, as you are finding out. It isn't funny that all of our hearts are aching today, Phil. It isn't funny that your sister may be blind the rest of her life.
1: Is there any hope?
3: Well, the doctor says maybe. They're performing the operation in about an hour. We're praying and trusting God that it will be successful.
1: I want to pray too, Grandpa.
3: Well, the prayer that God wants to hear from you is, God, forgive me. I'm sorry. I know I need to be saved from my sins. God, help me never again to do foolish, reckless things that hurt other people just for the fun of it. Oh, Phil, you need to turn your life over to Jesus before you waste any more of your young years.

Did you know that the Bible tells us it's fun to sin? Sure it does. In Hebrews 11, starting at verse 24, it says, "By faith Moses, when he was come to years, refused to be called the son of Pharaoh's daughter, choosing rather to suffer affliction with the people of God than to enjoy the pleasures of sin for a season." In other words, the pleasures of sin only last a little while. And remember what Galatians 6:7 tells us, we reap what we sow. Phil did things just for the fun of it, but it caught up with him when he injured his sister, Kathy. Now, I don't want you to get the idea that it's wrong to have fun, but there's the right kind of fun, the wrong kind of fun. Hey, I can tell you about the right kind of fun, one way at least, and that's to enjoy the fun and learning at our website. You'll have fun playing the game, The King's Call, and you'll also learn some good lessons. 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

0: one gift that God has given me, the love of books, the golden key that opens an enchanting door to worlds I never knew before, a world of imagination that carried me from pole to pole within a twinkling eye and back again. As a boy, I traveled to places impossible for me to see, and yet my bookshelf made them real to me. The world of my bookshelf, I'll remember it always.
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2: Hi, girls and boys. We have another exciting episode from Carolyn London's book, Shadow of the Spear. Remember last time? Many of the people in Zarga's village had become very sick, including his mother, his friend Dumo, and Dumo's grandmother. Some villagers had even died. But the missionary, known as Tall Teacher, had pills that said would cure the disease, and Zarga decided to trust his medicine. But he was not ready to trust Tall Teacher's words yet. His words about Jesus, the Son of the living God who taught that we should love our enemies and forgive them.
3: We shall take this chicken and we shall offer it to the Ognobo. Catch it, Zarga.
4: Yes, my father.
3: Now, follow softly. We shall enter the hut where the great Ognobo rests. But there is no one in the market now, and we are not seen.
4: But, small father, you have told me I was never to even peek into this hut. And now you are telling me to enter inside?
3: Come in, and quickly.
4: What are we to do with this chicken? Haven't you told me that I cannot offer sacrifices until I am initiated into the tribe?
3: Just don't move your lips so often. Come in and sit down. There is the great Ognobo.
4: Why must we put Ognobo to the test? I do not like the god. I don't like the Ogba who says he is the voice of the Ognobo. I hate him. He killed my father, and I shall kill him. Then I shall follow the Jesus way. But not now. I cannot love Embo. I cannot forgive him. I cannot love the Ognobo.
3: You are afraid and foolish. Your fears and tears have made my stomach dark before. A man of many hills must not shed tears. And now I am thinking in my heart that you are old enough to see this. It has been your words that have caused this feeling in my heart. It is you who came to me and said, "Hear this strange thing Tall Teacher told me today." And then I chewed on the things you said to me, and I was drawn to listen more to the words of this stranger. You have said, "Tall Teacher speaks thusly and thusly." Well, tonight I shall test the words of Tall Teacher, and you who have helped to cause my heart to doubt, you shall see the test.
4: Oh, I wish this stranger from across the seas had never come to our village. Why can't I just kill that evil Embo? Then I would follow the Jesus way. Then we could test this stone god of our ancestors and laugh at him when he fails.
3: Now, when I get this fire lit, then you shall see the Ognobo.
4: Oh, that is the Ognobo. He is only an egg-shaped rock as big as a man. Small father, why is he black?
3: That is the blood of 1,000 chickens that have been offered as sacrifices. The blood is poured out on the top of the stone, and then, just so the Ognobo won't forget, some feathers are stuck along the side.
4: Tall Teacher once said, "Eyes they have and see not." But the men of many hills are not stupid. They know the truth. Oh, but Jesus said, "I am the truth." What is the crack in the base?
3: Stop mumbling and I will answer. Do you remember the bad windstorm last harvest time? It blew the grass roof off this hut, on top of the Ognobo. When the Ognobo fell, the base was cracked, and we have never repaired it.
4: What will you do with the chicken now?
3: As I dance before the Ognobo, I shall swing the tied chicken before him so he can see that I am offering him a live chicken. Ognobo. Ognobo. Ognobo the Great. God of vengeance and of hate. See this blood I offer now. At your feet I lowly bow. God of wrath and God of fear. See the blood that I've brought near.
4: What is going to happen?
3: I don't know. For many years I have killed the sacrifice for the Ognobo. But the words of Tall Teacher have bothered my heart lately. My stomach is sad with worries and doubtings. Tonight I shall see if the Ognobo is great or if he is not. I shall leave the chicken here, tied at the foot of the god. The knife is here. If the Ognobo wants his sacrifice, he must kill it. I shall not kill it for him. Tall Teacher has said that he is powerless. Tonight, I shall prove the matter for myself.
4: Uno, what will happen if the Ognobo does kill the chicken?
3: I don't know. By the shadow of the sacred mountain, I don't know. My heart is divided. Perhaps the Ognobo will use me for a sacrifice. I must know, though, if he is powerful, or if I should think about following the Jesus way. Now we will wait. Zaga. Zaga, wake up.
4: Well, what happened?
3: Nothing happened. It is morning. The first cock has crowed. The sun is beginning to eat the darkness. We are going home. The sacrifice still lives. The Ognobo still sleeps. All night long I watched, and the idol was like the sleeping Zarga, seeing nothing, feeling nothing. Come, hurry, lazy one. I shall make chicken gravy for our morning porridge. I shall make it with my own hands to show the stone god that I feel nothing for him. We shall eat, and then we shall go to Tall Teacher and say, the stone god is of no hearing. The stone god is of no seeing. And we shall start to learn more about the Jesus road.
4: Small father, I think I shall stop and inquire how Adumo spent the night.
3: Greet him well.
4: I shall greet him so well that you won't see me all day. I must make plans. I cannot follow the Jesus way yet. I have sworn by the shadow of my spear to kill the one who slew Bope. That one is Embo. If only the Ognobo had killed that chicken, then I would have known the words of Tall Teacher were not true. I cannot love my enemies, not now. Peace to the house of Sopho.
5: And to Zarga. Be peace. Welcome. Have you come well?
4: I have come well.
5: You find me doing a woman's work. It is not right that I whose beard is sprinkled with salt, should have to kindle a cooking fire.
4: Is it well with Dumo's grandmother? Is it well with Dumo?
5: It is well. And they leave me to do the work.
4: Has Dumo returned from the land of the sleeping?
5: Aye, that he has. He awakened before the first rooster, and since that time he has called for his food, aye, the medicine of Tall Teacher. Truly, it is good magic.
4: Yes.
5: Two little white pins when the moon comes up. Two little white pills when the moon disappears. And look, my old wife and my young grandson are turned back from the land of death. Truly, I shall inquire more deeply into the thoughts of Tall Teacher.
4: I hear you, grandfather of my friend.
5: Go in, child. Go in and greet your friend who is back from the land of the sick. But tell him that he can't climb a mountain or hunt a witch doctor today.
4: Did Dumont tell you?
5: Yes. He has spoken of all the troubles that have come upon you. My words to you, my son, are be patient. Patience is the medicine of the world.
4: But not my medicine. I leave you now. I must see Dumont. Greetings, Dumont.
6: Greetings, my friend. And many thanks for carrying me across the mountain yesterday. I hope that now that you have carried a pot of porridge to greet me on my return from the land of death.
4: Is a friend who comes empty-handed not welcome?
6: You are welcome. But think how much more welcome you would have been had you brought food.
4: Are you well?
6: I am well. Tall teacher. His magics are good. Sofo talked to me early this morning when he brought the two white magics to swallow. Sofo says that his heart is warm toward Tall Teacher. Truly, I'm thinking that Tall Teacher must have a powerful god. And I'm thinking that if he is so powerful, he must be good. I did not like the words he spoke, Tall Teacher, and I did not like him because he kept you so busy. But last night, I thought much about them. I chewed his words well.
4: Oh, cease your chatter. If you talk more about Tall Teacher, I shall go home. I am tired.
6: Are you sick?
4: No.
6: Then what eats you?
4: Oh, last night Bunu took me to the hut of the great Ognobo to see if the stone god had power or not. Bunu tied a chicken to a stake in front of Ognobo and left a knife beside it and waited by the fire for the Ognobo to kill the sacrifice himself. Bunu said he always killed the sacrifice, but this time he waited for Ognobo to take it. By morning, nothing had happened. Chicken lived. And Bunu said Tall Teacher was right. God of our village neither hears nor feels. He is powerless.
6: It is good, Saga.
4: Oh, what is good? I cannot follow Tall Teacher's words, because those who follow the Jesus way must love. And I hate Embo. I have a job to do. My spear is ready. I shall look for its destiny.
6: Saga, shh! Listen. What do you hear?
4: I hear only the wind.
6: That's what I mean. Look! A dust storm is approaching our village from the plains.

Be with us next time for the last exciting episode in Carolyn London's story, Shadow of the Spear. You'll find out how Zarger resolves a conflict between the way of his ancestors and the new way that Tall Teacher has shown him, the Jesus way.

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1: Experience the American dream with today's Patriot of the Past interview. I'm your host, John Gillespie. It's January 3rd, 1701. I'm in the Capitol building of Philadelphia, Pennsylvania, with its state founder and governor, William Penn. Governor Penn, what is the key to governing your colony?
2: Mr. Gillespie, thou asketh a fine question. In my book, No Cross, No Crown, I write, if man is not governed by God, he will be governed by tyrants.
1: William Penn established Pennsylvania on this principle, and it became one of the key colonies fighting for liberty. To learn more about William Penn, call 800-728-1776 or visit the nation's most realistic educational website, 1776americandream.com, a great way for students to appreciate America from the actual words of our founders.
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4: How do you do? We'd like to take you away from where you are to follow in the footsteps of a woman who loved adventure, who wasn't afraid to try something new, something even a little bit risky. Some might say she was headstrong, and she wasn't exactly sure what she was seeking, but she became heartstrong and began the greatest adventure of all when her heart and mind and life were unshackled.

0: He was getting closer and closer to where I was hiding. My heart was pounding so loud I was sure he could hear it. Oh, there he stood, a huge silhouette in the doorway. I was trapped.
1: Oh, Ina.
2: Quiet in there.
0: I woke up there that time. We better be quiet before he comes in here.
1: Come on, finish the story.
0: Well, I was rescued. And the handsome young man, who was an outlaw until I helped him, came back because I left him a note. He'd got there just in time and subdued the madman.
1: That's a good detective story, Ina.
0: Oh, I'd love to be a detective someday.
1: Do you think a bad person like that young man can really change?
0: Oh, yes. I mean, wouldn't it be exciting to be the one who turns somebody's life around?
3: This is Unshackled, true life stories of real people, dramatized and produced in Chicago by Pacific Garden Mission. I can't is probably heard more than any other phrase in conversation with the homeless. Can't find work, can't find a place to stay, can't change things. Unless they come to Pacific Garden Mission. There, street people receive the welcome of a long-lost brother, a safe haven, a hearty meal, a shower, and a change of clothes, even medical and dental care, and all without charge to those without means. Since 1877, mission counselors have shared the bread of life with the perishing in giving them new hope. Those who choose new life are able to say with confidence, "I can do all things through Him who strengthens me." Now for broadcast around the earth, here's program number 2466 in the series, Unshackled, the program that makes you face yourself and think. The woman in this story was born in Sweden. Maybe it was because she grew up in a loving, secure family that she hungered for adventure, or maybe it was just something missing in her life. We'll let her tell you how she found the answer as we bring you the true story of Ina Torell right now on

0: I was the first of twin girls born in a small town in the southwest part of Sweden. My sister and I were quite different. She was dark-haired and I was blonde. We had an older sister as well, and during World War II, while my father was in the army, mother ran the farm and life was quiet, even idyllic for us. And when the war was over and Dad came home and my sister and I were old enough to start school, we did so. Even by then, my headstrong and adventurous spirit was obvious.
1: I just don't think Ina is big enough to start school this year. She's so tiny.
2: I agree with you, Valborg, but you saw how upset she was when we asked her to wait another year.
1: But she can't make that long bicycle ride. 6 kilometers, Helge.
2: You know, Ina, if her sister can do it, she will insist on doing it too.
1: But Daga is bigger.
2: Well, Ina thinks big.
1: Well, you don't have to tell me that. Remember how I found her petting the bull in the neighbor's field while you were away at war?
2: Yeah, I had forgotten. You did send me a letter about that.
1: Yeah, right. 4 years old. Completely unafraid.
2: Well, she always did have spunk.
1: Well, she doesn't seem to have any fear at all. She could have been trampled.
2: Well, I don't think we have any choice. Let her start school and see how she does.
1: I hope it doesn't make problems later on.
0: At first, I did well at school. I even took on a much bigger boy who was hurting my sister. Then my parents sold the farm and we moved in with our grandparents in another village. My uncle lived there too, and he taught me levitation, which opened me up to dark powers, and my schoolwork suffered. During that time, my grandparents died, so Dad returned to the area where we lived. He bought a big house in the town near the village that we had just left, and he opened a shoe and clog shop. He gave one floor of the house to my uncle, who was married by then.
3: Ina, what do you think of Aunt Elvira?
4: Oh, I like her. She gave me candy yesterday, and she really seems to care about us.
3: She wants us to go to church with her on Sunday. Are you going?
4: Oh, I think so. Mama says it's okay to go.
3: Uncle Einar is different since he married her.
4: Yeah, I know. He doesn't believe in levitation anymore or reading horoscopes. I tried to show him how I learned to read palms and he refused.
3: I don't see what's wrong with Dad.
4: Well, I don't either. But he said we're not supposed to use divination.
3: What does that mean?
4: Predicting the future, he said. And only God is supposed to know that.
0: My twin sister and I went to church with my aunt periodically and began to believe in God as children will. But I was easily frightened by those in authority, including teachers and preachers, and a guest preacher who thundered from the pulpit scared me away. Pride kept me from going back. In my teens, I developed a passion for dancing. And so my girlfriend and I traveled by taxi to different parks where we danced to the orchestras. And one night we hitchhiked to a park in another town. On the way, a man sitting in back with us began to touch me. I told the driver to stop or I'd jump out of the car, and so he let us out in the middle of a forest. We never hitchhiked after that, but my obsession with dancing continued. I finished school and took a job as a nanny close to my hometown for several years. Then I trained and worked as a nurse's assistant for a while. Every other week, I took a bus to visit my parents.
2: You seem kind of sad or down, Ina. What's wrong?
4: I quit my job, Dad.
2: Why?
4: It was depressing. I mean, there were some things going on that just weren't right.
2: It isn't like you to do nothing about it.
4: Well, I tried. I spoke to my supervisor, but nothing was done. So I quit.
2: There are plenty of other jobs. Check the newspapers.
4: Well, maybe I will. I could use a change.
2: Hey, look. There's a position in Trollhättan. I'll drive you there.
4: Oh, that's a big city. Oh, what fun it would be to live there, Dad.
0: Dad drove me to the interview and I was hired on the spot. My apartment was free as well as all meals, so I could afford to go to fancy restaurants and buy the best clothing and dance to excellent orchestras. I dated some, but not much. Once a month, I took the train home to visit my parents, and

0: One day I was on the train when two men asked if they could sit in my compartment. They introduced themselves, and I noticed that the one named John was very handsome.
1: Where are you going, Anna?
0: A Trollhat.
1: So am I. I'm an engineering student there.
0: Oh, I don't envy you being in school. I didn't like it very much.
1: I struggle with some of my classes, but it's an investment in the future. Do you work, Anna?
0: Well, I'm a nurse's assistant. I have a wonderful job with many benefits, even a free apartment.
1: What do you do in your leisure time?
0: Well, in the summer, I love to go dancing, and in the winter, I go skiing.
1: Perhaps we can have dinner together sometime and then go dancing? Aina, when that train broke down the day we met, it was almost providential. At least it gave me a chance to get to know you better, taking the bus together and all.
0: Well, I've ridden many trains in my life and never had a locomotive break down like that.
1: Do you think there's some kind of preordained purpose to our lives? Like maybe we were meant to be together?
0: Or maybe the stars were lined up just right? Huh? I've always been interested in things like that. If you could know the future, you'd live your life in a different way, don't you think?
1: Oh, yeah. I made a lot of mistakes when I was younger. Once I almost died from drinking too much alcohol.
0: Oh, at least you learned your lesson. Some people never do.
1: I was a gang leader then. We got in a bad fight once and I almost killed a man. I was glad he survived.
0: Oh, my goodness. I've read about things like that, but never knew anyone who lived dangerously.
1: There's nothing glamorous about it, Aina. My life is going nowhere, so I decided to go to school and get an engineering degree.
0: Oh, well, you're very honest, John, telling me these things.
1: I love you, Aina. I don't want to hide anything from you. Are you still willing to marry me?
0: You know the answer to that. I love you very much.
1: Would you be willing to live in the United States for a while?
0: The United States? Oh, what an adventure that would be.
1: I've dreamed of going there since I was a boy and saw a parade of American GIs. I even studied English, so I'm ready.
0: Do you really intend to go?
1: Yes, but only for a couple of years.
0: John and I were married in a beautiful ceremony a year after we met, and I continued to work until he graduated. I thought his interest in going to America was a passing fad, but he still wanted to go. I didn't expect my family to react the way they did.
2: America?
3: Oh, no.
2: Why would you ever want to go there?
3: You don't even speak English.
0: I learn, Mama.
2: Well, how will you survive? Where will you live?
1: I have relatives in Salt Lake City. They'll help me get a job.
3: Don't go, Aina, please.
0: Oh, we've pretty much made up our minds.
2: Well, I don't think you realize the difficulties you face. Please, reconsider.
4: In a moment, Aina will tell us how they faced those challenges.
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0: Well, I think everything is packed now.
1: That's good.
0: Our last night in Sweden, John. Are you excited?
1: Actually, I've been thinking, Aina. Maybe we shouldn't go.
0: Oh, you can't be serious.
1: It's a big step. A lot of unknowns.
0: Oh, but we've been through all that. I mean, besides, it's only for a couple of years.
1: I know, but...
0: John, we already had a farewell party. All our friends and relatives gave us gifts and wished us well.
1: Yeah.
0: I mean, you just can't say, well, we're not going, after all.
1: I'm not sure we're doing the right thing.
0: Oh, you don't know unless you try.
1: I've made so many mistakes in the past, Diane. I don't want to make another one.
0: It's not a mistake. It's an adventure. We've examined this move from every angle, John, and we're going to do the right thing.

0: The next day, our families bid us farewell at the airport, and we flew to Salt Lake City, where John's uncle and family met us. They separated us so that my husband went in one car and I in another, and that evening they had a party for us. At the end of the day, we were exhausted.
1: Oh, this has been the longest day of my life.
0: Well, no wonder, counting the time change. Do you realize we've been up for more than 24 hours?
1: Well, what do you think, Anna?
0: Oh, I felt very depressed driving through the city on our way from the airport.
1: You miss Sweden already?
0: Oh, it's not that. I don't know what it is.
1: Well, we're committed now.
0: Well, it was very nice of your family to sponsor us and let us stay here with them.
1: Yeah, but I was disappointed in the job they got for me.
0: Well, surely they know that you have an engineering degree now.
1: Yeah, but my uncle worked in a cleaners when he came to this country, and they think I should have the same experience.
0: Oh, that's absurd.
1: We'll go along with them, Ina. They're only trying to help us.
0: What a sad time that was for us. John came home totally exhausted, too tired even to talk to me. Since I spoke no English and understood very little, I was terribly lonely. I also suffered severe headaches every day. After a month or so of living with his relatives, we had a serious conflict.
1: What's happened, Ina?
0: Oh, religion again. Oh. They can't accept the fact that we don't want to join their church.
1: Maybe we should reconsider. It might help me get a better job. Most places are owned by many of the members.
0: I know, but I could never join that church, John. I don't feel comfortable when I'm there.
1: You feel very strongly about that, don't you?
0: Yes, we have to move out of here. I feel very uncomfortable now.
1: We don't have much money, Ina.
0: Oh, we'll manage. I saw an ad in the paper today for an apartment that's not very expensive.
1: Oh?
0: See, I mean, at least I can read English enough to know that much.
1: Okay, I can see your mind is made up, and I agree with you. We'll move.
0: We had to live in a slum area in a second floor apartment with a very bad air conditioner. So in the summer, we suffered from the heat. We both had health problems because of a change in climate, but we persevered, determined to make the best of our time in America. John gave me a crash course in English so I could work for a large hotel. One day, he came home very excited.
1: Ina, I landed a great job today.
0: But what do you mean you landed it?
1: Oh, that's another expression you should learn. My cousin took me to the highway department for a job interview, and I got it.
0: Doing what?
1: Design engineer. Much better salary.
0: Oh, John, that's wonderful.
1: Yeah.
0: I mean, finally you can use your education.
1: Yeah, they were very upset when they learned I was a bricklayer instead of an engineer.
0: Now, if I could just land a job in nursing.
1: Land the job, Ina. Future tense. Keep taking English classes and you'll find a good job.
0: Well, I can't help feeling that someone is watching over us. After I got a very good job as a sales lady in a big department store, we moved into a much better apartment. About that time, we began listening to Christian radio, studying our Swedish Bibles while John translated the sermons.
2: Jesus said in Mark chapter 8, verse 36, "For what shall it profit a man if he gain the whole world and lose his own soul?" You see, everything in this world, everything, including the world itself, is temporary. Bible says God is going to create a new heaven and a new earth. So even if you could acquire everything in the world someday, it'd all be gone. But your soul is eternal and will live forever somewhere. Where will your soul be 100 years from now? In heaven with God? Or cut off from him in hell? The Bible says in Hebrews chapter 9, verse 27, "And as it is appointed unto men once to die, but after this the judgment." The Bible says we'll all stand before the judgment seat of God and give an account of what we've done in our lives. What will God see when he looks at you? If you've invited Christ into your heart and life, he will see Christ in you. No sin, no guilt. Because the blood of Jesus cleanses us from all sin and guilt. Nothing the world offers can do that for you. Jesus said in John chapter 11, verses 25 and 26, "I am the resurrection and the life.

0: he that believeth in me, though he were dead, yet shall he live. And whosoever liveth and believeth in me shall never die. Believest thou this?
1: Did you understand all that, Dinah?
2: Yeah, most of it. I'm looking at the Swedish translation now. Yeah, it says the same thing.
1: You're doing much better with your English, honey.
2: Yes, I like listening to these Bible studies, John. Don't you?
1: Yeah.
2: I mean, it's a good way to learn English.
1: And a good way to learn about God.
3: I became ill with a virus infection and had to quit my job and stay home. Not long after that, we watched the same evangelist on television. He preached a sermon inviting people to give their lives to Christ. Then he looked straight at the TV camera and said, "If you are sitting in your living room or in a bar or wherever you may be, you can accept Jesus Christ where you are." Silently, I did.
1: That was a wonderful program, Ina. I prayed with them just now.
2: Yes, so did I.
1: I've never heard it explained so well, that we're all sinners, but God sent Jesus Christ to die for our sins.
2: And all we have to do is repent,
1: yeah,
2: and ask him to forgive us. Mm. Oh, John, we were both saved at the same moment. Isn't that wonderful?
1: Yes, Sina, that was powerful. Maybe that's what they mean by the Holy Spirit.
2: John, you know, we are spiritual twins. First God made me a physical twin, and then he made me a spiritual twin.
1: Let's send a tape to our families and tell them the good news.
2: When I woke up the next morning, I felt like the whole world was smiling at me. I was still very sick, though, and since the doctor couldn't cure my virus infection, he recommended a change in climate. So not long after that we accepted Christ, I went back to Sweden. My parents met me at the airport and had a great party waiting for me at home. I couldn't wait to talk with my Aunt Elvira about our salvation.
4: I know when you wrote to your family asking forgiveness for anything you might have done wrong in the past, I knew for sure you were born again.
2: Oh, that's the Holy Spirit, isn't it? I mean, he urges us to make peace with others.
4: Yeah, the fruit of the Spirit is love. And from love comes all the other good things of God. Joy and peace and kindness, patience.
2: I know. I've changed a lot since I turned my life over to God. The things I used to love, I don't care for anymore.
4: If you only knew how happy I am, how much I've prayed for you. One day you'll understand the great joy received when you have a part in another person's salvation.
2: Aunt Elvira, it was your prayers that kept me from getting involved with false religions. God used you to save me.
4: Have you found a good church yet?
2: Well, no, I wanted to go to church, but John wasn't sure which was the right one, so he wouldn't go at all, and I don't want to go alone. So we just listen to Christian radio on Sunday.
4: Find a good church that teaches from the Bible, Ina. You need to be in fellowship with other believers.
2: I will pray that the Lord will lead John and me to the right church for us.
4: Good. Now, how long are you staying in Sweden?
2: Well, I don't know. I have a virus infection, and I'm praying that God will heal me or show me how to get rid of it.
3: After several months in Sweden, my father took me to a sanitarium where a doctor studied x-rays of my lungs and told me I was free of the virus, free to go back to my husband in America. Oh, how we missed each other. John sent me the tickets, and after bad weather and several misconnections, I landed in Salt Lake City.
1: Welcome home, Ina. Oh, I missed you so much.
2: Oh, I know, John, I missed you too. But the virus is gone. I feel so good.
1: Ina, I was really glad you changed your mind and stayed an extra week.
2: Why?
1: The flight you were supposed to be on, it crashed. Many people were killed.
2: Oh, John, how terrible.
1: And I realized how close I came to losing you. It brought me back to my senses.
2: Oh, what do you mean?
1: I haven't been close to the Lord since you left. And I want to change that. We're going to find a good church. We're going to walk a lot closer to Jesus from now on.

0: The Lord led us to a wonderful church where we grew in knowledge, taught Sunday school, and served in outreach programs. But God had other plans for us.
1: After listening to the testimony your uncle sent, I feel very strongly that God wants me to go into ministry.
0: But have you talked with the pastor about this?
1: Yes. He thinks I should wait to be sure this is from the Lord.
0: Oh, it would be a big change in our lives.
1: I know, but you've never been afraid of change.
0: Oh, that's true. What an adventure it would be, reaching out to the lost.
1: I'd like to go back to Scandinavia and share the gospel everywhere.
0: Oh, that would be wonderful, John.
1: I'm glad you feel the way I do.
0: I can't believe how good the Lord is. He had planned for our lives that started way back when we were children, putting a desire in your heart to come to America.
1: And giving you the desire to solve mysteries, to help others. There's no better way to help someone than sharing the good news.
0: Not long after that, John walked to the altar in church and surrendered his life in full-time ministry, and I joined him. We moved to California, where he graduated from seminary. We did evangelistic crusades all over Scandinavia in a number of countries in Europe. Now John serves as a pastor in Sacramento. If you are listening to my testimony and do not know the Savior, don't let pride or fear keep you from coming to Jesus. I lost many precious years and went through a lot of heartache before I was saved. Today is the day of salvation. Tomorrow could be too late.
2: Hebrews chapter 2, verse 3 warns us, "How shall we escape if we neglect so great a salvation, which at the first began to be spoken by the Lord and was confirmed unto us by them that heard him?" Friend, if you would like to have that salvation provided by Christ, you're invited to pray with us right now. "Lord, I know I'm a sinner, that I've lived my life without you. I've thought and said and done things I'm ashamed of, and I know the penalty is death. Lord, I believe Christ died to pay that penalty, and there's nothing I can add to what he's done. Thank you for sending Jesus to die in my place. Forgive me for his sake, and cleanse me that I might be your child."
3: If you desire a personal relationship with Jesus Christ, or would like to speak to someone about this most important matter, we encourage you to call 1-888-NEED-HIM. 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That's right. 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So we're now producing an exciting new children's show called The Clue Crew. This is a family-friendly adventure series where there's always a biblical lesson to be learned and a mystery to be solved. We're also bringing to life powerful gospel truths in a new series called History's Greatest Sermons. This program will feature the very words of Billy Sunday, Charles Spurgeon, Dwight L. Moody, and many more, all dramatized and delivered by our very own Unshackled actors. And then there's our daily devotionals. In these four-minute episodes, we hear a true story of transformation with supporting scripture and an application point to help us dive deeper in our biblical understanding. 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And our address? 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So, until next time, unless our Lord returns before then, The doors to Pacific Garden Mission are open night and day. Thanks for listening, and may God

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3: With SRN News, I'm John Scott. Iranian authorities have eased a months-long internet shutdown that they cast as a wartime necessity, but it's cost the country's economy up to $40 million a day.
4: Iranians are beginning to regain internet access after authorities ended a months-long shutdown after the United States and Israel attacked Iran on February 28. The decision to lift some restrictions this week come as negotiators appear to be closing in on a more permanent truce. Apps like YouTube and Instagram are still heavily restricted. Many Iranians fear access could be cut off again at a moment's notice. At the same time, the Iranian government is placing further distribution restrictions on foreign media operating within the country. I'm Lisa Dwyer.
3: The Israeli military has told residents across southern Lebanon to leave as it expands its operations there. The statement says the military will work with extreme force against Lebanon's terrorist Hezbollah group. The warning, the first since a ceasefire went into effect on April 17th, and came amid a rising escalation in the Israel-Hezbollah war with Israeli troops crossing the Litani River. The Congressional Black Caucus calling on major U.S. corporations to oppose Republican redistricting efforts to get rid of majority black U.S. House districts.
5: The Black Caucus has sent letters to more than 250 companies asking them to condemn redistricting efforts that the lawmakers call coordinated efforts to silence black voices at the ballot box. Several states have moved to get rid of congressional districts represented by black Democratic lawmakers after an April U.S. Supreme Court ruling that severely weakened a key provision of the Voting Rights Act. Donna Water, Washington.
3: This is SRN News. New laws aimed at protecting places of worship across the country.
6: At least four states have passed legislation this year, making it a crime to disrupt religious services. Following a high-profile protest inside a Minnesota church, supporters, largely Republican lawmakers, say the measures go beyond existing trespassing laws to ensure people can worship in peace and help prevent clashes, especially amid concerns over violence targeting faith communities. Many houses of worship remain on edge over recent mass shootings.

0: acts of violence targeting religion groups. I'm Bill Alexander.
1: The United Bible Societies is marking a major milestone with a renewed global mission. The Fellowship of 156 Bible Societies is celebrating 80 years with a new declaration titled The Bible for Tomorrow. Announced at a gathering in Jakarta, the pledge focuses on expanding scripture access for younger generations worldwide. This is SRN News. Here's the Wall Street Business Report.
2: Kelly Loeffler, administrator of the U.S. Small Business Administration, told the Salem Radio Network it's an honor to serve with President Trump.
3: There has never been a more important time for not just resolving so many national security issues, but economic security issues in this country. And President Trump is moving so quickly to do it on so many fronts. It's a great honor. It's very humbling every day to serve this great president, to serve our nation.
2: The typical CEO compensation package rose nearly 6% last year to $17.7 million. Tesla CEO Elon Musk made the most, a pay package valued at $132 billion. Donald E. Newhouse has died. He was president of one of the largest family-controlled publishing companies in the country. A winning session on Wall Street at the closing bell. The Dow was up by 182 points, NASDAQ up by 18. For the Wall Street Business Report, I'm Bob Agnew.
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5: Proverbs 18 and verse 7. A fool's mouth is his destruction, and his lips are the snare of his soul. Proverbs 18 verse 7. A warning in God's word against a loose tongue.
6: Well, mid-60s today. And it appears we can expect about the same thing tomorrow. 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We'll check the forecast from the National Weather Service. Looks like a clear sky overnight. Temps will rest in the lower 50s. We'll have northeast winds overnight, actually picking up and gusting up to 25 miles per hour from time to time. So yes, tomorrow, sunny, mid-60s, light northeast winds. Tomorrow night, again, clear sky overnight with a low down around 50. And then for Friday and the weekend, Saturday, temperatures in the low to mid 70s daytime. Nighttime temperatures in the mid to lower 50s.
7: 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Daniel Degner.
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9: This vaccine law violates parents' religious beliefs. This is Matt Staver with Freedom's Call. Liberty Counsel filed an amicus brief to the West Virginia Supreme Court in a case regarding the state's compulsory vaccine law. West Virginia is one of four states that does not have religious exemptions to mandated vaccines codified into law. Some parents are now seeking to exempt their children from school-mandated vaccines. In January 2025, the governor issued an executive order that religious exemptions be granted for state school vaccine mandates. Then the State Department of Health granted the exemptions, yet the State Board of Education refused. A Raleigh County judge sided with the parents in a lawsuit and issued a permanent injunction requiring state education officials to accept the exemptions. State education officials are appealing, and now the West Virginia Supreme Court has the chance to protect and accommodate the faith of parents and their children. Stay informed at Liberty Counsel's website, lc.org.
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11: How can mercy and justice function in harmony? Mercy says, although you are guilty, I will withhold punishment. But justice says, because you are guilty, this is your punishment. In the court of man, justice and mercy are in conflict. But because of Jesus, God's courtroom allows mercy and justice to be in harmony. We are sinners, and our only hope is in the cross of Jesus. God looks at those who believe in Jesus and accept his payment for their sins. In Christ alone can mercy and justice agree. Romans 5:10 says, if while we were enemies, we were reconciled to God through the death of his Son, much more, having been reconciled, we shall be saved by his life.
10: 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That's jashow.org.
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12: 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Why did Noah need to build such a big ship? Well, because he, his family, the animals, and a year's worth of supplies needed to be on board. 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Now, some people think the flood was just a local event, but then why would God ask Noah to build such a big ship? The people and animals could have just moved away from the flood's path. When we start with the Bible, we know the flood, well, it was a global event.
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14: This is the Phyllis Schlafly Report, a daily look at the significant issues of our time from an experienced conservative perspective. Sponsored by Phyllis Schlafly Eagles, this broadcast continues the legacy of Phyllis Schlafly and stands against forces that deny freedom of religion, slander America, and would redefine the family. Now, from the Phyllis Schlafly Center Studios, here's Ryan Haidt.
15: We have long said the abortion movement is not about freedom, it's about control. Well, a newly published essay in a prestigious academic journal has now made that case more explicitly than we ever could. In the April edition of Ethics, a philosophy journal published by the University of Chicago, two academics, a PhD candidate and her professor at the University of British Columbia, have written a 31-page argument for forced abortion on underage girls. You heard that right. Not suggested, not encouraged, forced. They acknowledge that enforcing this might require, in their own words, sedation or physical restraint, which could be traumatizing, but it's justified as a last resort to provide what they call adequate care. So much for my body, my choice. Their argument rests on 3 assumptions, none of which are examined honestly. First, that abortion is an uncontested good. Second, that pregnancy in a minor is always harmful and always the result of rape. They never once acknowledge the reality of consensual relationships between teenagers close in age because that would undermine their victim narrative. And third, that young women lack the maturity to make the right decision, so the decision must be made for them. They even anticipate the objection that a young woman might feel love for her unborn child and want to be a mother. Their response? Well, that maternal instinct is a problem to be overcome. There is a contradiction, however, that these scholars cannot escape. The same academic worldview that insists children have the autonomy to consent to irreversible gender surgeries and cross-sex hormones now tells us that a young woman cannot be trusted to decide whether to continue her own pregnancy? That inconsistency is not accidental. The agenda is consistent. Undermine parental authority, override natural instinct, and place the power of life and death in the hands of the state and the medical elites. Forced abortion is no longer a fringe idea buried in a radical pamphlet. This was published in one of the most respected philosophy journals in the country. This is exactly where the culture of death leads. It does not stop at convenience or choice. It moves step by step toward compulsion. We must keep speaking the truth. Every life is worth defending. Will you stay engaged with us in this cultural fight? Get in touch with us at phyllisschlafly.com. Again, that's phyllisschlafly.com. And join us next time for The Phyllis Schlafly Report.

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1: On May 4th, 2026, Dr. Robert Redfield, former head of the CDC, wrote a Fox News commentary asking the Trump administration to prioritize long COVID research. He says the 18 million long COVID patients continue to report cognitive dysfunction, extreme fatigue, heart conditions, air hunger, and neurological conditions. I'll add that long COVID could have been prevented with ivermectin. I also read a 2021 interview with him. He praised the Operation Warp Speed vaccination campaign, but when asked how he'd traveled between D.C. and Atlanta without being vaccinated, he said, "I believe if I wear my mask, wash my hands, and social distance, I can fly safely." Isn't that interesting?
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3: Emergency first responders rushed to the scene of Providence Planned Parenthood in Rhode Island. A 28-year-old woman needed serious medical care due to heavy bleeding after an abortion. This is not an isolated event. Operation Rescue reported three other medical emergencies coming from that same location in just the last several months. When paramedics arrived at the Planned Parenthood, official dispatch records show that advanced life support intervention was needed. The public deserves to know that abortion kills an innocent child. They also need to know that it's not without serious risks to the mother, not only in cases of surgical abortion, but also in the now popular chemical abortions.
2: Tune in each weekday for Life Issues here on VCY America.
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5: This is Frank Affney with the Secure Freedom Minute. The noose is tightening on Cuba's communist regime that has long brutalized its people and threatened ours. According to Fox News Digital, the Justice and Treasury Departments are investigating, quote, 145 U.S. nonprofits and activist groups with $1 billion in collective revenues as part of a wider influence campaign by Cuba's communist regime and other foreign actors, unquote. Among those subpoenaed is Code Pink co-founder Jody Evans, the wife of a China-based billionaire named Neville Roy Singer. He's reportedly put $278 million into pro-communist advocacy groups. It's bad enough that such supporters of our enemies are allowed to help them undermine our security. Insult is added to serious injury that as tax-exempt organizations, their groups are effectively subsidized by the American people. Time to put them out of business, along with the dangerous Cuban government they slavishly support. This is Frank Affney.
6: This week celebrated Memorial Day, so I'm identifying true heroes and what made them great. Job's a hero described by God as a man of integrity, perfect and upright, fearing God and hating evil in public and in private. Now, God knew it, and so did Satan. Hello, I'm Sam Rohr with the American Pastors Network and another Stand in the Gap Minute. There's no substitute for men and women of integrity, not in God's eyes or in today's corrupted culture. 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
2: You know, much has been made of the slight uptick in spiritual interest among the Gen Z generation. George Barn of the Cultural Research Center agrees that there are a few positive trends, but laments that there are mostly negative trends. He was on my radio program recently to talk about the recent spiritual progress and regress of Gen Z. On the positive side, he discovered an interest in being deeply committed to practicing their faith. He also found that there was an increase in weekly Bible reading, as well as an increase in the number who depend on the Bible for moral guidance. Those statistics track with industry reports of increased Bible sales and many stories of young adults reading the Bible. Most of the negative trends result from being captive to the culture. The Apostle Paul warns in Colossians 2:8, "See to it that no one takes you captive by philosophy and empty deceit, according to human tradition, according to the elementary spirits of the world, and not according to Christ." For example, Gen Z generation is much more likely to see nothing wrong with same-sex marriage. They're more likely to prefer socialism over capitalism. They're also likely to consult a horoscope for guidance. They're also less likely to believe in absolute truth, and they believe that the origin of the universe is unknowable and aren't sure that there is life after death. George Barna asks this question and then answers it. Is the United States experiencing a time of revival now among its youngest adults? The research gives a lukewarm affirmation of revival at best. While we can celebrate the few positive signs, his research reminds us that we have work to do if we are to reach and disciple this generation. I'm Kirby Anderson, and that's my point of view.
3: Go deeper on topics like you just heard by visiting pointofview.net. That's pointofview.net.
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1: 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The Explorer's Bible Dictionary for 6 to 12-year-olds is 50

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Our sacred stylings must end for now, but we hope they have been a blessing to you. May God's peace go with you during the evening ahead and throughout the day to come. And we invite you to be with us again as once more we bring you Sacred Stylings.

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2: The rest we enter by faith in Christ is God's rest. He says, "They're not enter my rest, it's God's rest." Jesus' invitation, "Come to me, all you who are weary and heavy, and I will give you rest. 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
4: Well, today, Dave, we finish our look at how we can find true rest from Hebrews chapter 4, and it is a very important passage. So let's turn together to Hebrews chapter 4.
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2: Do you believe what God says when he says he's declaring to all men everywhere they should repent, for he's fixed a day in which he's going to judge through Jesus, having furnished proof? Do you believe that? If you do, you're going to run to Jesus for salvation. Jesus, save me. And so here, for we who have believed, amen, enter that rest. It's wonderful. Enter that rest. Now, what is this true rest? He goes on to explain it even more so. He goes on to explain it in light of Old Testament symbolism and Old Testament reality for these Hebrews, because they're tempted to get it all mixed up. And by the way, you got some of these Old Testament type churches that get everything mixed up with all the shadows. They get it all mixed up. We got to see things rightly. And the way to see it rightly is to rightly divide the Word of God in its context. And so here we have verse 3, those who have believed, aorist tense, done deal, enter that rest. It's a done deal. You believed it and you enter, okay? And then later on, verse 10, for the one who has entered, aorist tense, his rest. Once you believe, you're saved. If you truly believe, you're saved. You're no longer on the precipice. You're a new creation in Christ. But there are those on the precipice who name his name but aren't saved yet. And see to it that no one comes short. And let us fear, lest any one of you fall short. So now, talking about this rest, commentators have all kinds of stuff about it. And I've already kind of, you already go, I think I understand it already. But there's commentators say the rest is entrance into heaven. Or they say it is millennial rest. Well, certainly entrance into heaven, that's part of salvation. We know that, right? Going to heaven, yes. Or how about millennial rest? They say all kinds of different things. So what can we observe about this rest? He's going to talk about it. One, verse one, there's the promise of entering right now. Verses 1 and 2, those who do not believe the gospel do not enter. Verse 3 and 10, people who have believed the gospel have entered already. Verse 6, some will still enter it. Verse 9, there is still a Sabbath rest for God's people. Verse 10, whoever enters this rest rests from his works. Verse 11, we are exhorted to be sure that we have entered. I don't think it could be entering heaven. I don't think it would be millennial rest. I think it has to do with his rest, God's rest. And it says we'll see salvation rest. Indeed, we see verse 1, his rest. Verse 3, my rest. Verse 5, my rest. Verse 10, his rest. The passage makes it clear it is God's rest that we enter. This aspect of salvation. And we say, well, how is that? What is it? What's he talking about? Verse 3, for we who have believed entered that rest. What did we believe? In context, the gospel that was preached to us. Yes. And notice he has this phrase, just as, just as. He's going to illustrate what his rest is. Just as. He's going to illustrate with that term. You know, you say something like, I did this just as, that over that, right?

He's going to illustrate it, and it's more specifically for these Hebrews understanding the Old Testament, but we understand it too because we can understand his word also. He says, "For we who have believed enter that rest, just as he has said, as I swear my wrath, they shall not enter my rest, although his works were finished from the foundation of the world. For he has thus said somewhere concerning the seventh day, and God rested on the seventh day from all his works. And again, in this passage, they shall not enter my rest." You go, oh my, what is all that? Well, I think it's actually pretty good. It helps us understand the context of what his rest is. He says, just as those who rejected his voice, right? Those who hardened their hearts, they didn't hear it. He swore that they would not enter his rest. And it says here, although his works were finished from the foundation of the world. And he quotes that somewhere has said, he's quoting Genesis chapter 2, that God rested on the seventh day from all his works. Genesis 2:1, thus the heavens and the earth were completed, and all their hosts. By the seventh day, God completed the work which he had done, and he rested on the seventh day from all the work which he had done. Then he blessed the seventh day and sanctified it, because in it he rested from all his work of which he had created and made. So we have this idea of God resting, you know, here, this idea here illustrating this rest, okay? So you go, wait a second, what's he talking about? Well, the term rest that we see over and over and over again here in Genesis 2 is the term Shabbat, at where we get our word Sabbath from, and it means rest. And concerning this word, it speaks of a rest of achievement, not inactivity. Now, certainly there is inactivity in that rest, but it is a rest of achievement. Now, God's rest in Genesis is not a rest of being weary and tired. It didn't say God was so tired after he created the heavens and the earth, he had to rest. That's not what it says. He rested in having achieved bringing forth creation. It was done. And therefore, he rested in achieving that. You see what I say? There was an inactivity in that in the context of rest, right? Satisfaction, achievement, enjoyment, and delight. This helps us understand his rest. But to understand his rest, we need to understand where it was lost for humankind. In Genesis, we see that sin entered the world. But before that, Adam and Eve enjoyed this rest. They lived in God's rest. They had no fears, no conflict, no worries, no divorce, no sleepless nights, no plaguing guilt. They enjoyed God's wonderful rest. Now, rest doesn't mean an absence of work. In this context, God gave them meaningful work. But they did not need to work in any way to relate to God. They had not to work to be. There was nothing that needed to be done to reach God. We're going to see there is, because of man's sin, there is something that needs to be done. And that was what Christ did, okay? But not man. And so here, before Adam fell, he walked with God, spiritually alive to God, walked perfectly in trust and harmony, resting in his relationship in him. Then sin entered the world, and man's rest was lost. Sin and death and unrest. Adam and Eve, what did they do when they first sinned? They ran. They hid. They covered up. They blamed. They feared. They blamed God. They lost God's wrath. Sin destroys rest, and hell is the absence of God's rest forever in the context of punishment. Revelation chapter 14:11, speaking of those who rejected Christ, and the smoke of their torment goes up forever and ever, and they have no rest day and night. All of us have experienced a lack of rest, fear, guilt, anxiety, depression, doubt, lack of peace, bitterness, anger, discouragement. It's all around selfishness and sin. So then, the rest we enter by faith in Christ is God's rest. He says, they're not enter my rest. It's God's rest. Jesus' invitation, come to me, all you who are weary and heavy laden, I will give you rest, he says. Take my yoke upon you and learn from me, for I am gentle and humble in heart, and you shall find rest for your souls. Your soul is no longer having to do something to try to deal with sin and all that comes with the consequences of sin. You are resting in what God has done in his completed work to which he has rested. Just as he rested from creation, he rested in accomplishing the work of salvation with Jesus Christ on the cross. It is finished. And so in our passage, he's going to say now at this point, and we'll get more insight into rest, that it's still available. Verse 6,
It's still available. Since, therefore, it remains for some to enter. Hey, there's some that are still going to enter. And for those who formerly had the good news preached and failed to enter because of disobedience. Now, disobedience and unbelief are synonymous, by the way. When you don't believe God, right around the corner is disobedience, right? Certainly disobedience to the gospel and disobedience. He again, verse 7, fixes a certain day. Today, saying through David, this points out, by the way, I didn't point this out earlier, but Psalm 95 says, doesn't say by David, but here it does. David said in Psalm 95, don't harden your hearts, right? It was God through David. And so he says here, saying through David, after so long a time, just as it's been said before, today, if you hear his voice, do not harden your hearts. Hey, don't harden your heart. Don't reject the truth of your need for a Savior. Come to Jesus now. Don't wait. What a merciful God. Listen up. Fear. Don't reject him. Again, he fixes a day, and that day is today. Don't harden your heart, but believe. And now he gives a short explanation so that the Jews would not get mixed up again with their wrong understanding of their past, which bad guys bring up and twist. He says in verse 8, for if Joshua had given him rest, he would have not spoken of a day after that. He's saying, hey, if the rest he's talking about was just simply getting into the land, then he wouldn't have spoke of another day after that. It's not simply getting into land. There was a future day of salvation, rest to come. Now I need to address a small textual issue here concerning this. In the old King James, they say Jesus instead of Joshua. And you say, wait a second, that can't be right, and it isn't right, because it's saying that Jesus didn't accomplish it. Well, Jesus has never failed. So it has to be Joshua by, and the context points to Joshua in this passage. So you say, why do they do that? Well, this comes from our understanding of how we get translations from different languages and how we speak names in the language that we are speaking from based on translations. Let me explain. The term Joshua from the Hebrew, the term Joshua is English, by the way. That's our English translation. That's how we say it in English. Comes from the word Yeshua, which is from Hebrew, Yahweh saves, Yahweh salvation. And when we come to the New Testament, the Greek equivalent is Iesus, which we say in English, Jesus. You see, that's why we call him Jesus, not Yeshua. Now, if you're Hebrew, you want to call him Yeshua, that's fine. And that's fine, but it is Jesus, you see? And it's because of the translation. That's how we say it in English, okay? So let's get back to our text. That's why English speakers refer to Jesus rather than Joshua, okay? So back to our text. For if Joshua had given them rest, he would not have spoken a day after that. And notice what we see here. The shadow of the old covenant points to new covenant reality. There remains, therefore, a Sabbath rest, verse 9, for the people of God. And you go, oh, no, now we're talking about the Sabbath. I'm never going to get to lunch. Well, the reality is, there's a lot here, but I think we can get through it and understand it. For the one who has entered his rest, he himself has also rested from all his works as God did from his. You see, if you're trying to be saved, you will never be saved. We're saved by grace through faith in Jesus Christ. When you enter his rest by faith in Jesus, you're no longer working. You're giving up. I need salvation, and it is all you, Jesus. I can't make it on my own through the smells and bells and the Hail Marys. I can't do it. I need Jesus Christ, you see? And so the reality is, just like God rested, he accomplished, we rest in that we're no longer trying to do it because he has accomplished it. It is not our rest, it is his rest we enter. And notice he says here, there still remains a Sabbath rest. He's pointing to the term from the Old Testament. Now, just real quickly, I'm just going to talk about the Old Covenant symbolism of the Sabbath and how it points to the New Covenant reality. And that's what he's talking about. It is not the Old Covenant. He is making the point that the Old Covenant is a shadow, pointing to the true reality in Christ. That's the whole point of this book. Don't go back to Judaism. Don't go back to the shadows. If you do, you fall short and you die and you go to hell, okay? Trust in Christ. And so here, the Sabbath, we see in Exodus 16 that the Lord fed his people with manna from heaven, and he instructed the Israelites to collect it for 6 days, gathering as much twice in the sixth day, and then he instructed them to rest, and they were to trust the Lord. We have a picture of that there, okay? They were to rest.
rest, when you're resting, you're trusting Jesus. When you're entering his rest, you fully trust Jesus. It is all about trusting him. Okay, in Exodus 20, verse 8 through 10, we have the Sabbath, which, by the way, was on Saturday. It was blessed and set apart as the fourth commandment in the Old Testament. I'm not going to read Exodus 20 for you. We have it restated in Deuteronomy 5. The Sabbath was given so that man could rest and remember his Creator. Okay? And on a side note, that is the only commandment in the Ten Commandments that has no moral aspect to it. All the rest have moral components to them. Thou shalt not kill. Moral components that are restated in the New Testament. Sabbath is not restated. It doesn't have a moral component. It has a fulfillment in the New Testament. Okay? And we see here, it was also a time of dedication to God, Exodus 31, 15, holy to the Lord, God's gracious provision of rest, so that men could rest, animals could be refreshed, Exodus 23. And indeed, we see the principle of the Sabbath, it was made for man's benefit. Jesus would say, the Sabbath was made for man, and man not for the Sabbath. Consequently, the Son of Man is Lord even of the Sabbath. It was for man, it was to bless them, was to give them rest. But it was a picture of the rest that we must take by obeying God and believing his truth and trusting in Jesus. That's how we get our rest. We have to, by faith, do so. And lastly, and very importantly, it was given as a sign of the covenant between God and Israel, Exodus 31. You had the sign of the covenant with Noah, the rainbow, sign of the covenant with Abraham, circumcision, sign of the covenant with Israel, given to Moses, it's the Sabbath. It was a sign of the fact that they were obeying the word in this agreement, this covenant with God. All these shadows pointing to a picture that pointed to the reality. There are many old covenant shadows or pictures, bread, manna, sacrifices, burnt offerings, temple, high priest, Sabbath, but they point to a reality. Jesus is the bread that came down from heaven. We partake of him, John 6. He is the Lamb of God who takes away the sin of the world. He is our Passover lamb, 1 Corinthians 5, 7. He is the sacrifice that all the sacrifices look forward to. He fulfills that. So what about the Sabbath? Well, we see in Colossians chapter 2, verse 16, therefore let no one act as your judge, saying, hey, don't let anyone tell you you need to do this. Don't let anyone tell you you need to keep the Sabbath. Don't let anyone tell you you need to do this. Let no one act as your judge. He says here, in regard to food, drink, respect to festival, new moon, or Sabbath day, these things which are a mere shadow of what is to come, but the substance belongs to Christ. The Sabbath pictures a Sabbath rest of salvation we have in Jesus Christ. There remains a Sabbath rest for the people of God. You see, it is God's rest. Shadows are pictures, one pastor writes, given in advance to prepare us for something. But if you found Christ, you do not need the shadows anymore. If you still place primary value in a shadow after the reality has come, you destroy your participation in that reality. And that's why I can't go with these messianic congregations. We focus on Christ, folks. We focus on Christ. He has fulfilled these things. Think about it. How ludicrous would it be if walking on the beach with my wife, Hillary, and I plot a picture of her and I just ignore her and look at this picture. That's focusing on the shadow, not the reality. I destroy my participation with the reality when I focus on the shadows. Mere shadow of what's to come, but the substance belongs to Christ. Verse 9, there remains therefore a Sabbath rest for the people of God. And he's going to explain, for the one who has entered his rest, it's the rest you enter when you believe the gospel. That's the context. When you believe it, when you hear the gospel and it is united, combined with faith, you enter this rest. He himself entered his rest as he himself also rested from his works as God did from his. We rest in Jesus completely. It is nothing from us. It is everything from him. You know, some of you are weary and heavy laden. And if you're in works religions, whatever it is, Seventh-day Adventists, Catholics, all these different things, you know, Church of Christ, whatever it is, you need rest. Jesus said, come to me, all you who are weary, heavy laden. You got to admit it. I'm heavy laden with this. This is no good. Come to Jesus. You'll get rest, salvation, rest.
Have you entered by faith? I pray that you have. So at this point now, we have the last exhortation. And boy, it's getting long here, but it's important. He says, verse 11, let us therefore, in light of all we just heard, be diligent to enter that rest, lest anyone fall through following the same example of disobedience. He says, let us therefore enter that rest. And by the way, it's because there's still time remaining. While the promise remains, verse 1, a sense that remains for some to enter, verse 6, since there remains a Sabbath rest, verse 9, let us enter now. The term diligent literally means make haste, hurry, be eager, make every effort. Make every effort to believe the gospel. Enter now. Now. Do it quickly, lest you fall short. Do it now. Do it now. Make every effort to believe the truth of the gospel. Jesus, help me. Prayer my heart. Change my heart that I would believe the truth. Faith comes from hearing from the word of Christ. Get in the word of God. Read over the gospel. Read over the truth. Listen to it. Devote your entire focus, those who are identifying but aren't saved yet, to entering. Let us therefore be diligent to enter that rest, lest anyone fall by the same example of disobedience. You see, if you think you're saved and you haven't trusted in Jesus, you're going to fall. Jesus said, many on that day will say, Lord, Lord. But he says, I will declare to them, depart from me, I never knew you. You will practice lawlessness. Turn to Hebrews chapter 10. Now, we don't have time, but verses 12 and 13, you can read them on your own. It's the point is the word of God exposes your heart and you're in trouble if you don't respond. It cuts to the joints and marrow. It cuts right through. If you don't respond, you're in deep trouble. Hebrews chapter 10, verse 23. Let us hold fast our confession of our hope without wavering, for he who promised us faithful, and let us consider how to stimulate one another to love and good deeds, not forsaking our own assembling together, as is the habit of some. But he says, but encouraging one another all the more as you see the day drawing near. For if we go on sinning willfully after receiving the knowledge of the truth, that means, hey, I don't care about Christ. I don't care about showing up to church. I don't care about being in the body of Christ. I don't care. He said, if we go on sinning willfully after receiving the knowledge of the truth, there no longer remains a sacrifice for sins. Hey, it doesn't apply to you because you're not saved. But a certain terrifying expectation of judgment. And down in verse 30, he says, for you know him who says, vengeance is mine, I will repay. And again, the Lord will judge his people. These are Jews. And there are non-believing Jews that he will judge. It is a terrifying thing to fall into the hands of the living God. Let us fear while the promise remains. Let us be diligent to enter that rest.

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1: Friend, before we close today's broadcast, I want to talk to you directly about your eternal destiny. If you were to die right now, do you know where you would spend eternity? If you're unsure, here are some important questions to answer. Do you believe that you are a sinner in need of forgiveness, that you've sinned against a holy God? Do you believe that you are unable to do anything about your sinful condition? Do you believe that Jesus is God, that he took on human flesh, that he came and lived the sinless life and went to the cross and died for your sins? He was buried and rose from the dead 3 days later. Do you believe that his work on the cross was sufficient to forgive you of your sins? Are you willing to acknowledge that until you repent of your sins and turn to the Lord Jesus to save you, that you deserve hell and will be sent there? If you believe these things and want to receive Jesus' offer of eternal salvation, then you need to turn to him and ask him. Whoever will call upon the name of the Lord will be saved. Father, I thank you so much for your word and your son Jesus. And I pray for those listening today who do not know you, who still are in their sins, that they would turn from their sin and trust in your son Jesus Christ for salvation, that they would be saved. Father, we thank you for your word and we thank you for your son, and it is in his name we pray.
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1: I'll never forget years ago at my brother's funeral when one speaker said, "It's not wrong to ask God why, as long as we ask not with a clenched fist, but with a searching heart." I think David has a searching heart in Psalm 10. He looks at the pain and evil in the world and says, "Why, O Lord, do you stand afar off?" But halfway through the psalm, he moves from an earthly perspective to an eternal one. He says, "You, O God, do see trouble and grief. You consider it to take it in hand." And then he goes on to say, "O Lord, you hear the desire of the afflicted. You encourage them, and you listen to their cry." From our earthly perspective, we sometimes wonder why certain things happen. But God will never let our pain and suffering go on any longer than needed. Would you ask God to give you an eternal perspective today? With Seeking Him,
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3: 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I used to be a bus driver. 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
2: Right now, let's go to Susan calling from Hartford. Hi, Susan. You're on the air.
4: I used to be into country western music, that type of thing. I turned on VCY, and I don't think I missed too many days without you guys for 50 years now.
1: Thank you for praying. Thank you for standing with us. May His work continue.
4: It's kind of like a lifeline. Talk about the Lord and have that freedom. I just love it.
5: There are a lot of people who've decided they're going to live their lives the way they want to live them, do what they want to do, and there comes a time in their life when they haven't prayed, don't know how to pray, not sure they even believe in God. They may have a lot of stuff. They may have a lot of money, a lot of this, a lot of that. But when you're empty in your heart and you don't have God and you can't pray to God and know that He's hearing and answering your prayer, you are in serious trouble.
6: King Saul had a lot going for him. He was tall, handsome, and as Israel's first king, he was powerful and wealthy. He had a very promising beginning, but made some very poor decisions that led to a disastrous ending. Today on In Touch, the teaching ministry of Dr. Charles Stanley will see how to avoid Saul's mistakes and keep from getting out of step with God.
5: What happens when a person gets out of step? We've been talking about walking in step with Him, and we talked about what is required of that. And second, what can you expect? And then, how do you walk through those difficult times in step with Him? Well, the question now is, what about what happens when you get out of step? When you choose to walk without Him in your life, or walking out of step, out of sync, ignoring Him, doing it your own way. And I want to turn with you to 1 Samuel. And in 1 Samuel, here is a perfect example of a young man who had it all together. It couldn't have been better for him. He had everything going for him, and he chose to walk not in step with God's plan and purpose for his life, but out of step. I'm not going to read you a passage of Scripture because I want to take you through these chapters and show you what happened in the life of Saul and apply it to your life and my life because it is so applicable. Now watch what happens. The Scripture says that Samuel, the prophet, God told him he'd go to Jesse's house and choose one of his sons to take Saul's place because I've rejected Saul. So he goes to his house and he says, Jesse, they had a sort of a big dinner. He says, I want you to bring in all your sons and let me meet them. So he brings them all in, and the first one that comes in is a tall, handsome guy. And so Samuel says, this must be the one. God said, he's not the one. So he went through all of his brothers, and finally he said, well, Jesse, is this all of them? He said, well, sort of. He said, one of my youngest son's out there in the sheep field, but he's just got a bunch of sheep out there. He said, call him. Well, his name was David. Now, you know the story. So he calls David in, and God says, he's the man. So he appoints David. So David is still shepherding sheep, and then he goes down to meet his brothers, and there's this big warfare going on. The Philistines on one side of the valley and the Israelites on the other side, and here's Saul, and he's scared to death, and he's the king, and he's the commander, and all of his soldiers are all afraid. And so young David, the shepherd boy, walks up, and the first thing that happens is his brother says, What are you doing here? Why don't you go back to your few sheep? Which was another cutting way to say, you know, you only have a few sheep out there. Anyway, he says to Saul, I'll take the challenge. And Saul says, put on my armor. I don't need any armor. He knew what his armor was God, and his weapon was the sling, but it was the Spirit of God in that stone. So now you saying the Spirit of God dwells stones? No, that's not what I meant by that. I'm saying it was going to hit his target. And so he goes out and he slays Goliath, makes him a big hero. Well, then Saul says, well, I want him to serve me. So he brings him into his fold, and he's serving Saul, and he goes out and fights for Saul and plays on the harp for Saul and so forth. But here's a big mistake. When he came back, for example, from fighting with Goliath, the scripture says in the 18th chapter that it so happened when he came back that the women sang as they played and said, Saul has killed his, slain his thousands, and David his